0: common. The rest are now entering the palace gates.
1: Amnon is... Did Absalom do this deed against Amnon?
0: As you have said, O king.
1: He... My son Absalom? Where is he now?
0: Your majesty, Prince Absalom, fearing your wrath, has fled to his mother's father, Talmai, king of Geshur.
2: Of course you may stay here, Absalom. But why were you so foolish as to kill one of your own brothers? Knew you not that your father, King David, would be angry?
3: Amnon insulted my sister. He deserved to be killed.
2: Oh, yes, I heard about that, but that was, well, almost 2 years ago, wasn't it?
3: I never forget. I've just been awaiting the proper time and place to strike.
2: Well, I don't think that's a very good motive for murder. But regardless, you are my daughter's son, blood of my blood, and I shall see to it that you become a respected member of my royal household and an officer in my court.
4: After about 3 years, the wise and crafty Joab, general of David's armies, decided to take a hand in the affair between King David and Prince Absalom.
5: You say, Joab, that you have heard that I am a wise woman.
3: Yes, and that is precisely why I sent all the way to Tekoa for you.
5: I perceive the general has a delicate mission he wishes performed.
3: You are wise. Are you a good actress?
5: State your desires, General Joab, and we shall see what can be done about them.
3: His Majesty, King David, mourns for his son Absalom, who remains a fugitive in Geshur. With your help, we shall bring Absalom back and end the king's mourning. Now, this is my plan. I want you to go before King David as a mother who mourns for her two lost sons.
5: Sounds interesting. Challenging. Proceed.
3: When you stand before the king, say unto him, O king, thy handmaid had two sons who strove together and...
1: I wish to ask just one question, madam.
5: Yes, your majesty.
1: Hide not the truth from me. Is not Joab, the general of my armies, behind all this? Did he not instruct you just what to do and say?
5: As you say, O king, General Joab did put all these words in my mouth. You are a very wise king to know and perceive the truth behind the goings and comings of the members of your court.
1: General Joab?
3: Long live the king.
1: You wish a reconciliation between me and Absalom?
3: My king's heart yearns after his son Absalom.
1: All right, Joab. You may go to Geshur and bring him back.
3: Thank you, your majesty.
1: But when he returns, Absalom is not to be accepted into full fellowship of the royal family or the court. He is to remain in his family's private apartment. Under no circumstances is he to see me. He has sinned, and he must be punished. Tell him this.
3: Yes, your majesty.
0: Father, father, the field of barley is on fire.
3: Yes, son, I see.
6: Aren't you going to do something about it? Try to put the fire out?
3: The fire is spread too far to put out, but I am going to do something about it. I'm going to see Prince Absalom. One of his servants set the field on fire. I saw and recognized him. Yes, Joab, I did have your barley field set afire. Why? Because I sent for you 2 times and you refused to come. Well, you're here now. What do you want? For 2 years I have been home from Geshur and have not set eyes upon my father's face. It would have been better had I remained in Geshur rather than endure this public disgrace. I shall speak to his majesty about the matter.
1: Joab, you're a meddling old general, concerning yourself with matters that are none of your affair. But I agree, Absalom has been sufficiently punished. I shall restore him to his rightful place in the royal household.
7: And it came to pass after this that Absalom prepared him chariots and horses and 50 men to run before him.

0: Absalom.
1: Oh, isn't he beautiful? He's positively beautiful.
2: Just look at his face, will you? From the top of his head to the tip of his toes, there's not a blemish. What a man.
3: Soon, now I shall achieve my goal. I shall be king. King of Israel.
4: King? But your father is king. Surely you... you wouldn't kill your own father to become king.
3: I don't have to take such drastic steps. The people desire me to be their king. They demand it.
4: Oh, so that's why you've been getting up so early in the morning and going to the city gate to talk and sympathize with the people, to win their affection.
3: And to agitate against my father. I have already sent spies throughout all the tribes to promote a rebellion. At the sound of the trumpet, the people of Israel will rise up as one man and proclaim me king, king of Israel.
5: Hail to the new king!
6: Long live King Absalom!
5: Absalom will make a good and a just king!
7: Hail to Absalom, king of Judah!
8: Joab, what have you found out concerning this rumored rebellion of my son Absalom?
9: He has somehow persuaded 200 of our best soldiers to join his forces.
8: Yeah.
9: Also, he has induced Ahithophel to join his side.
8: Ahithophel? He was my best and most trusted counselor.
9: I know, Your Majesty. The conspiracy is gaining strength and momentum. Something must be done, sir, or Absalom will gain control. You will lose the crown. Should I prepare for immediate battle?
8: Battle?
9: To stop Absalom. To protect your crown and Jerusalem.
8: A battle here in Jerusalem? Blood flowing upon its streets? No, no, Joab, this must not be.
9: Absalom is determined to take the crown by force. We must defend
8: this. We must leave Jerusalem. If Absalom fights, it must be outside this holy city. Prepare to depart immediately.
10: And King David went forth from Jerusalem and came to a place afar off and tarried there.
8: At least Jerusalem is saved from the shedding of blood. But what is to come next? Must I battle my own son and perhaps kill him? Or he me?

0: so despondent. Do you care to talk about it?
1: Oh, Bathsheba, it's just that I can't forget our great sin, or rather my sin. It bothers me night and day, it bothers me. Even though God has forgiven me, its effects will be with me always. It has made me weak and unfaithful in the bringing up of my sons and daughters. My sin has unsheathed the sword of bloodshed, and its edge will be forever against me and my posterity. And now my own son forces me to flee from Jerusalem. My friends have departed, forsaken me. My counselors...
0: No, dear. Your friends have not forsaken you, not your true friends. They stand faithfully, boldly by your side. We did sin. Yes, it was a great and awful sin. But we have confessed it and God has forgiven us.
1: Yes, but once an act is committed, it cannot be undone. My sin and its effects will forever be with me. Its effects continue to mount. It draws at my heartstrings. It pulls me down in the depths of despair and despondency. It will
2: Majesty,
1: forever...
2: May I approach and talk with you?
1: Permission granted, General Joab.
0: Should I leave?
1: Oh, no, dear. You're my wife and my queen. You may and should stand by my side.
0: Thank you, David.
1: Yes?
3: Your son Absalom has taken over your palace in Jerusalem and proclaimed himself king.
1: What?
3: Most of your court, the ones who remained there, have accepted him as king. Oh. Moreover, it is said that Ahithophel, who joined the rebellion, has...
4: Pardon the interruption, Your Majesty, but your friend and counselor Hushai has just arrived in camp with his cloak rent and earth upon his head.
1: Have Hushai come before me. I would counsel with him.
5: You don't wish me to remain here with you, Your Majesty. Why, I have long been your friend and one of your chief counselors. Why do you not allow me to share your fortunes?
1: Oh, you are my friend, Hushai, and I would that it were best you remain with me. But you can be of more service to me and the people of Israel in Jerusalem than here in the wilderness.
5: How may I serve His Majesty and the people in Jerusalem?
1: Return to the city and seek audience with Absalom and say unto him, O king, as I have been thy father's counselor, so will I now also be thy counselor.
5: Perhaps he will refuse my services, Your Majesty.
1: No, he has learned to value your counsel even as I have. So go back to Jerusalem and gain entrance into Absalom's confidence. And then perhaps you may defeat and make void the counsel of Ahithophel and take with thee Zadok and Abiathar, the sons of the high priest. And when you hear anything of importance in the court of Absalom, send me word by the two young men.
6: His Royal Majesty, Absalom, King of Israel, enters. Bow the knee.
5: Arise. Ahithophel, I wish your counsel.
7: I am at His Majesty's command.
5: What do you suggest I do about my father?
7: Your Majesty, there is need for immediate military action against your father, David. Let me choose out 12,000 men, and I will arise and pursue him while he is still weary and unorganized. When I come upon him, I will smite him only. All the people who are with him will be permitted to flee and come back to Jerusalem.
5: You may come forward, Hushai.
4: God save the king. You were sent for me, Your Majesty.
5: Yes, I have just dismissed a council meeting during which Ahithophel advised immediate and speedy action against David. Do you agree?
4: No, Your Majesty. As you well know, David and his men are mighty men, men of war, crafty, experienced, and wise warriors. They will be dispersed in caves and pits. Were you to take immediate action against them, you would be doomed to failure, and the people would turn against you.
5: Yes, perhaps you're right. What do you suggest?
4: O king, I counsel that all Israel be generally gathered together here in Jerusalem. In number they shall be as the sands of the sea.
5: Then go to battle in person, O king. When we find David, we shall fall upon him as the dew falleth upon the ground. And of David and the men with him, there shall not be left so much as one. And thou, O king, shalt be a hero to Israel. Thou shalt become their savior and their true king and ruler.
8: No wonder my father sought your advice. It is better than that of Ahithophel. It shall be as you have said, Hushai. We shall wait and organize and prepare for an all-out battle against David, my father.
0: You laugh, yet you say you will soon be dead.
7: I will be. I am going to hang myself.
0: Hang yourself? But why? Why?
7: Because I am a failure. I have long counseled Absalom in rebellion. I encouraged him in the most abominable wickedness to dishonor his father. And now he scorns my advice and accepts with acclaim the advice of Hushai.
0: Oh, you're just jealous and angry. Soon that
7: Soon has... Absalom will be defeated. The people will turn against him and put David back upon the throne. Then what will happen to me, huh? I will be put to death, dishonored, disgraced. I prefer to die by my own hand.
9: Hushai, not certain that his counsel would be followed by the fickle Absalom, lost no time in sending the two young sons of the priest to warn David to escape immediately across the River Jordan. The two young men were suspected and pursued, but they succeeded in performing their perilous mission.
10: I have brought trouble to Israel. Because of my many sins, we are forced to cross the Jordan at once. For my son seeks my life. Lord, how are they increased that troubleth me? Many are they that rise up against me.

0: But, sir, the Jordan is swift and deep here, and we are not all soldiers and warriors. We have women, children, and old folk with us. And it is the middle of the night, dark. How can we possibly cross over safely?
1: We will have to find a way, General. The message from Hushai clearly stated that to remain on this side of the Jordan endangers our cause and our people. We must cross over tonight. I'll see you on the other side in the morning, dear.
2: We'll be waiting, David. Goodbye.
1: Oh, God, protect her. Protect all thy people as we obey thy counsel and cross over the mighty River Jordan. Give me special wisdom.
0: They're half across and no casualties yet.
1: I knew you could do it, General.
0: The idea of a rope stretched across was brilliant, sir. And
1: who is in charge on the other side?
0: Abishai. I also have priests at the river's edge helping the women and children out and blessing all. When will you cross, Your Majesty?
1: Me? I shall be the last one, Joab.
3: By morning, there lacked not one of them that was not safely across the Jordan.
0: Well, Majesty, you did it. You got them safely across the Jordan. Now we're safe from Prince Absalom.
1: God did it, General, not me. I wish to speak for a moment to the people.
0: Yes, sire.
4: Quiet! Quiet! People of Israel, your king wishes to speak. Silence!
1: This night, we have seen a miracle. We shall now lift our voices in praise to the Lord God of Israel. How I love thy law, O God!
5: How I love thy law, O God!
1: Thy commandments have made me wiser than mine enemies.
5: Thy commandments have made me wiser than mine enemies.
1: For thy testimonies are my meditation.
5: For thy testimonies are my meditation.
1: General, get the people ready. We're moving away from the river, Jordan, back to Mahanaim.
0: David, sir, a wise move. Mahanaim was the royal capital of Ishbosheth, and it is strongly fortified. Our people will be safe there. But, sir, how about the people of Mahanaim? Are they friendly or hostile?
1: That remains to be seen, Joab. But we have no choice. We have to take a chance.
6: As an elder of Mahanaim, Your Majesty, I welcome you and your people to our city. We wish to assure you that our sympathies are with you. We will do all in our power to aid you and your cause.
7: If there is anything else you need, just let us know, Your Majesty.
1: You and the other wealthy tribesmen have already brought many provisions and gifts. Thank you very much.
2: Oh, David, dear, another group has just joined your forces. We have more friends than we thought.
1: Things did look dark, but as always, trust in God made things turn out all right. We were fearful lest we had too few men to wage war with Absalom. But look how many have joined us. We thought we might starve, but the tribesmen have been generous beyond all hopes or dreams.
0: Your Majesty, please excuse this intrusion, but word has just come that Absalom has left Jerusalem and is on his way here.
1: You did quite right notifying me immediately. Will you excuse me, my dear, while I counsel with my captains and statesmen?
2: Of course, David.
1: Who is the commander of Absalom's forces?
0: Amasa, sire. Oh,
1: my nephew, eh? An efficient warrior. His force is at large?
0: Very large, Your Majesty. But undisciplined and poorly trained.
1: Your opinion, Joab, as to the outcome of a conflict between us?
0: Against our tried and experienced soldiers, they haven't a chance, sir. We'll cut them down like wheat.
1: Yes, that's my opinion exactly. Gather our men together immediately. I shall personally lead them to battle against Absalom.
0: You, sire?
1: I'm experienced too, you know.
0: Yes, Your Majesty, but that isn't the... Well, sir, surely you realize that as king, You're worth thousands of common soldiers. I think you should remain here, in safety. And I'm sure your counselors and statesmen and all the people agree.
3: And David was persuaded to stay at Mahanaim and let Joab, Abishai, and Ittai lead the army against Absalom. From the walls of the city, David could see the long line of the approaching army of Absalom.
1: O God of creation, merciful and loving God, give our brave soldiers victory over the approaching rebels. And yet, O God, forget not my son Absalom, who leads the rebels. Give him my crown, my kingdom. Give him anything, if it be thy will. But save him, O Lord. He is a rebellious son, but I love and pity him.
3: As his army filed out of the city gates, David stood by, encouraging his faithful soldiers, bidding them go forth trusting in God for victory. Joab led the first column.
1: Joab! Joab! If you... please, deal gently with Absalom for my sake. Abishai! Abishai! If you happen to battle with Absalom, please... please be gentle with him for my sake. Ittai! Ittai, please! Please, for my sake, deal gently with my son, Absalom!

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1: 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Your seat is waiting.
2: Seventh-day Adventists believe in the fundamental truths found in the Bible regarding the sanctity of marriage and the family. Marriage was divinely established in Eden and affirmed by Jesus to be a lifelong union between a man and a woman in a loving companionship. Marriage partners who fully commit themselves to each other in Christ may achieve loving unity through the guidance of the Holy Spirit and the nurture of the church. Parents are to bring up their children to love and obey the Lord. By their example and their words, they are to teach them that Christ is a loving disciplinarian, ever tender and caring, who wants them to become members of His body, the family of God. Increasing family closeness is one of the earmarks of the final gospel message. Scripture clearly states that, from the beginning of the creation, God made them male and female. For this reason, a man shall leave his father and mother and be joined to his wife, and the two shall become one flesh. So then they are no longer two, but one flesh. Therefore, what God has joined together, let not man separate. Mark 10:6-9. And Proverbs 22:6 reminds us to train up a child in the way he should go, and when he is old, he will not depart from it. 3ABN Radio encourages you to discover the blessings of studying God's Word daily.

0: We're happy to let you know that we'll be in Sandpoint, Idaho on Saturday, October 10th for a special 3ABN rally to share what the Lord is doing through this ministry. Join Greg and Jill Morricone, Danny and Yvonne Shelton, Pastor Ryan and Anissa Johnson, and Tim Barton for a special time of worship and praise at the Sandpoint Seventh-day Adventist Church at 2235 Pine Street. 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
4: Hi, boys and girls. This is Aunt Carol.
5: And I'm Uncle Dan. Welcome, everyone.
4: We hope the whole family is listening in today because our story is very important and may save you all a great deal of pain and heartache.
5: It's a story we wish we didn't even have to tell, because we wish that every adult could be trusted to treat all children with care and respect.
4: But the truth is that some adults are not trustworthy.
5: We want you kids to listen carefully to our story because you'll learn how to handle situations that could be a threat to you.
4: Now, it's not our intent to frighten you, but to make you aware of possible danger so you'll stay safe, because we love you.
5: So listen now as Aunt Carol tells us the story of The Brown Van.
4: From the time you were little, you were probably brought up to respect people who are older than you. Parents teach children to be polite and to obey, and both of these principles are very, very good. But sometimes there are grown-ups who don't deserve your respect and whom you should not obey. That's what our story for today is all about. It begins in the Jefferson household one weekend at the breakfast table.
6: Here's the paper, dear. I'll get the orange juice.
7: Well, let's see what's happening in the world today. Looks like the forest fire's still raging out in California.
8: Phew! What's the matter, Dad?
6: What is it, dear?
9: Yeah, Dad.
7: Listen to this. Police are still looking for leads in the McDermott abduction case. Last week, Lisa McDermott, 8 years old, a second-grade student at Rogers Elementary, was found by the roadside 20 miles from her home in the Lake Crescent subdivision. She was admitted to Memorial Hospital in critical condition, and as of this writing, has not regained consciousness. Police request that anyone having information which might help them solve this case call 555-4321.
6: And the poor little thing. Whoever did this must have left her for dead. I hope she's going to be all right.
8: Who could do that to a little kid?
7: Well, unfortunately, Brad, the world is not completely safe, even for kids. Now, Darby.
9: Yes, Daddy?
7: Darby, I want you to be really careful when you're walking to and from school. Do not talk to anyone you don't know, and be sure to walk with several of your friends. I don't want you walking alone, understood?
6: We don't want to scare you, Darby, but we do want you to be careful. And remember, never, never go with anybody in their car, other than Grandma or Grandpa, even if they tell you that Daddy and I sent them to pick you up. Remember, if they don't know our family code word, we haven't sent them.
9: Okay, Mom, I'll remember.
7: Nobody but us knows the code. It's top secret stuff around here.
8: Yeah, and nobody could ever guess it.
9: would ever think of pink alligators?
4: Concern in Willow Pass over the abduction of Lisa McDermott ran high. The whole community banded together in an effort to protect their children. And teachers, along with parents, made it their responsibility to help educate their children about how to be safe.
10: Okay, class, let's settle down. As soon as it's quiet, I have a surprise guest to introduce. Thank you. Today, I've invited Sergeant Randy Scotto to our classroom.
11: Yes! Great! No, yeah. Cool!
10: I believe he's waiting outside in the hall. Sergeant Scotto, please come in.
12: Thank you, Miss Benson.
10: Sergeant Scotto, I'd like for you to meet my fifth grade class.
12: Hello, everyone. I said, hello, everyone.
13: Hello, Sergeant Scotto.
12: Wow, what a lively group. Miss Benson, I think you have all the smartest kids in your classroom.
13: Yeah!
10: Oh, excuse me just a moment, please. I'll get the door.
14: I have a message to deliver to Sergeant Scotto. Is he here?
10: Yes. Come right in.
12: Oh, Max. Hello.
14: Message for you, Sergeant Scotto.
12: Thank you, Max. Okay. I'll call just as soon as I'm done here.
14: Yes, sir. I'll tell the captain.
12: Now, let's see. Now, where were we?
15: You said you thought we were smart.
13: Right! Yeah.
12: Yes, you're right. That's exactly what I was saying. Good for you. I know Miss Benson has already talked to you about some basic safety rules, especially with our current situation here in Willow Pass. But safety procedures are always a good idea. And the number one safety rule is be aware. Now, this young man here, what's your name, son?
15: Josh.
12: Josh, thank you. Josh could tell me what I was saying before our interruption. He was aware of what was going on. But sometimes we don't even think about looking around or noticing things. So now I have a little confession to make. The man who came in to hand me the message?
13: Uh-huh.
16: And?
12: He didn't really have a message for me.
16: Huh?
12: He was part of a little experiment. Miss Benson, do you have a piece of chalk?
10: There on my desk.
12: Oh, yes, okay. Now, I'm going to write several things on the board, and I would like you, class, to read them off as I write them.
16: Race. Hair. Eyes. Face. Height. Weight. Age. Close. Other.
12: Okay. Very good. Now, can anyone tell me something about the man who came in here? You there. Yes, you in the pink blouse.
9: His name was Max. I heard you say it.
12: Very, very good. What's your name?
9: Darby.
12: Well, Darby, we'll put M-A-X under other on our list. The name of the person is an excellent clue. Okay, now tell me, what was his race? Was he a black man, an Asian man, a white man, an American Indian, a Martian, or what?
16: A white man.
12: Right. Now his hair color.
9: It was brown.
15: It was almost black.
17: Yeah, but it had some gray in it.
12: Very good. And was it long or short? Tell me about that.
15: It was short, and he had a bald spot in the back.
17: Hey, Carlos, way to go.
12: Yes, excellent. You know, each one of those things is very important. Who can tell me why?
17: Because if we see someone suspicious and we really notice what they look like, then we can tell the police.
12: That's exactly right, young lady. You see, Miss Benson, I told you you had all the smart kids.
10: Yes, I'm very proud of them.
12: And you should be. You know, kids, you may not be able to notice everything about a person, but sometimes just one thing could really help. Like, does he or she have a scar, a tattoo? Is there anything unusual about them? Do they limp? Or do they have a purple nose? If it's a man, does he have a beard? Is it big and bushy or just a little one on the chin? Does he wear glasses? Is he smoking a pipe? Yes, a question?
15: How can we tell how tall someone is or how much they weigh?
12: Good question. You can't know exactly, of course, but if they're very short or very tall, you'll notice that. Or very thin or fat. And sometimes you can tell if they're about the same size as your mom or dad or grandma or grandpa. Think of someone who is about the same size as the person you're trying to describe, and then we can figure it out from there. Yes, another question? Your name?
9: My name is Carmen.
12: Okay, Carmen, what's your question?
9: What about cars? Shouldn't we notice what kind of car they have?
12: Very good point. Yes, if they're driving a car, the color, the make, how many doors, does it have any big dents, like a smashed fender, and the license plate? Is it the license plate from your state? If not, what are the colors on it? That's really good to know, even if you can't see the numbers. Yes, Josh?
17: Well, we shouldn't be. Well, I mean, what if they see us looking at them?
12: Good question. I don't want any of you to put yourself in danger. It's just important to be alert. Now look around when you're outside. Is anyone hanging around? Is there someone driving through your neighborhood several times that you don't know? Is there anyone hanging around the school who doesn't belong there? Just keep your eyes open. And now that you know the things to look for, you'll be much better at remembering details.
10: Let's all give Sergeant Scotto a big hand for coming to class today.
13: Yeah! Awesome!
12: Thank you. Miss Benson, class, it was a pleasure. Goodbye, everyone.
9: Thanks for coming.
13: It was
15: bye, Sergeant Scotto.
10: Well, class, as I said, I'm very proud of you. Yes, Darby?
9: Miss Benson, I was wondering...
10: Yes?
9: Well, could we practice?
10: You mean practice describing people?
9: Yes, and, well, could we practice what to say and do if somebody we don't know comes up to us or acts funny?
15: Yeah, what do we do then?
10: Well, I think I have an idea. Here's what we're going to do.
4: That afternoon, on the way home from school...
15: Hey, Darby! Carmen, wait up!
9: Hi, Josh.
15: Hey, I got a great idea for a project. How about we do a play about catching some bank robbers in the act?
9: No, Miss Benson said it's supposed to be about kids. And knowing how to handle ourselves.
18: Yeah, I don't think we're ever going to see a bank robbery.
15: Yeah, well, you got any bright ideas?
9: Not yet. But it should be about things we see all the time but don't notice.
15: Like what?
9: Well, like that brown van over there. See, the driver's talking to Missy Thomas. Now, what if he was a bad guy?
18: Yeah, what if you had to report him to the police?
15: Because he's talking to Missy, that's not a crime.
9: Come on, just suppose.
15: Yeah, okay. Well, he's got blonde hair.
9: Uh-huh.
15: He's smoking. What a bummer. And, his license plate is green and white, so he's out of state.
18: Hey, he's pretty...

0: phones from home so it'll look real. But we couldn't figure out how to make the phone ring. Jason came up with the idea of using a tricycle bell.
1: Hey, it's cool.
2: Thank you, Josh. The group has asked me to take the part of the person making the phone call. Okay, let's begin. Sheena?
0: Okay, this first one is about a wrong number. Like when someone asks for a person who doesn't live in your house. Jason, the bell.
3: Hello?
2: Hello, is Jake there?
3: I'm sorry, you've got the wrong number.
2: What number is this?
3: I'm sorry, it's the wrong number.
0: When people dial the wrong number, it's their fault, not yours. You don't have to tell them anything. Don't tell them your name or your phone number. Just hang up. Jason, the bell.
4: Hello?
2: Hello, this must be Carlos. Is your father home?
4: No.
2: Oh, are you home alone?
4: My mom can't come to the phone right now, but can I take a message?
2: How about I call back in a half hour?
4: I'll tell my mom you called. What's your name? He hung up. I'm glad I didn't tell him I'm home alone.
0: If someone asks if your parents are home and they're not, just tell them your parents can't come to the phone, and you'll get them a message.
5: Miss Benson's class continued to present their skits until nearly time to go home for the day. When they'd finished, she took just a few minutes to review.
2: Okay, now let's see what we've learned. What should you do if an adult asks you for directions? Sonia?
6: Adults shouldn't ask kids for directions. They should ask another adult.
2: So what should you say?
6: Just say you can't help and walk away.
2: Very good. What should you do if someone you don't know starts to talk to you? Jamal?
7: Just say, sorry, I don't want to talk, then walk away.
2: That's right. Anything else?
7: You should always tell your parents about stuff like that.
2: Excellent, Jamal. That's absolutely right. Always, always tell your parents. Now, how about if someone you don't know wants to take your picture?
8: Miss Benson!
2: Sheena?
0: Just say, no thanks, I don't want my picture taken.
2: Right, and then walk away.
0: And tell your parents.
2: Right. Okay, how about if it's storming very badly and someone offers you a ride home? You're dripping wet, you have water in your shoes, you're cold. What should you do? Darby?
9: Even though you might feel yucky, you still can't accept a ride from someone you don't know.
2: How about if it's somebody you know?
9: Only if your parents told you it was okay to ride with that person. And only if they know the family code.
2: Right. But what if they offer you money to do something? Or your favorite cookies?
10: Come on, Miss Benson. We're not stupid. Tell them to get lost.
2: Josh, somehow I think you'd tell them exactly that. And it's the perfect answer. And what should you do if a stranger asks you to help them do something? Class?
11: Just say no!
10: Tell them to go find an adult to help.
2: You know, Sergeant Scotto was right. You are the smartest kids in the whole school.
11: Yay! Yeah! All right!
5: Everyone in Darby's class felt better knowing that they had a little practice handling uncomfortable situations. Little did any of them know, least of all Darby, that what they learned in class that day would soon come in very handy indeed.
12: Hello again, moms and dads. Today's story is a sad sign of our times, a time when it's necessary for parents and other concerned adults to teach their children to be cautious to keep them safe.
5: In the past few years, we've received many letters and calls requesting stories of this nature. For example, listen to this one from a teenager in California. Your stories are very inspirational. Could you make some more stories that are contemporary, like saying no to drugs, about AIDS and teenage problems? These stories can change people's lives. I look forward to your program every week.
12: And here's another one. I have friends that don't know about your program, and I tell them about it. Your stories are the best. I know teenagers from ages 13 to 17 years old who love your stories. Keep up the good work. I go to church, and plenty of the kids at our church come and discuss some of your stories.
5: Well, thanks for writing, both of you.

0: 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For example, there's She's a Fighter, about Allie, who seems to be the perfect teen, but what her parents don't know might kill her.
1: And Holding the Bag, about Marnie's cousin Sarah, who gets Marnie into big trouble, but Sarah's already in bigger trouble.
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0: And keep those letters coming, won't you? They're a real encouragement.
1: Now let's get back to our story today. The Brown Van.
0: The community of Willow Pass has been upset by the abduction and near death of one of their own school children. Parents, police, and teachers have all joined forces to educate children about how to stay safe. We rejoin our story 1 week later as Darby and her classmate Carmen are walking home from school.
2: That new boy in Miss Crawford's room?
3: Yeah?
2: Don't you think he's really cute?
3: He sure is.
4: Hey, hi there. Are you two girls on your way home from school?
2: Who's that?
3: I don't know.
2: We don't want to talk.
4: Good for you. You can't be too careful these days. But, say, I have a problem. See, my little dog ran away, and I'm looking for him. Could you help me find him? See, here's his picture, and I...
3: Go find an adult to help.
2: Come on, Carmen, let's take off.
3: Yeah, let's go.
2: I can't run anymore.
3: What if his dog really was lost?
2: It doesn't matter. Carmen, he shouldn't ask kids to help. Hey, hand me that stick, will ya?
3: Okay. Hey, what are you doing? What are you writing in the dirt?
2: I'm writing down the first three numbers of his license plate. That way, I won't forget them.
3: You mean you saw his license plate? I was too busy running.
2: Yeah, well, that's the same man I saw talking to Missy one day after school.
3: So?
2: So I want to know why he's talking to kids when he doesn't even live around here. He's got an out-of-state license plate.
5: Hey, Darb, don't tell me you're making mud pies.
3: Very funny. Don't bother her, Brad. She's writing numbers from a license plate.
2: Yeah. From a brown van with out-of-state plates.
3: And Darby saw the guy in the van talking to another girl once. We think he's suspicious.
2: Do you have a pen or pencil or anything so we can write these numbers down and take them with us?
5: Yeah, sure. I think so. Okay, got it.
2: He had a scar on his right hand, too. I saw it when he held up the picture of his dog.
5: His dog?
3: Yes. He told us his dog was lost and he wanted us to help find it.
5: Well, maybe he really lost his dog, but you were smart to stay away from him. Let's see, 7, 4, what's that last number? An 8 or a 3?
2: It's a 3. And write down that the license plate is white, with zigzaggy green peaks at the bottom.
5: Very good, little sister. I'm impressed.
2: Yeah, well, Sergeant Scotto taught us how to notice stuff like this. Oh, and write down that he smokes. Every time I've seen him, he's been smoking.
3: He had blonde hair. Don't forget that.
5: Okay.
2: Yeah, and it was cut real short.
5: Anything else?
3: I can't remember anything else. I was kind of scared.
2: Me too.
5: Hey, this is cool. You guys did great.
3: Thanks.
5: Well, let's go. I'll walk with you the rest of the way.
3: Thanks for walking me home, guys.
5: No problem. It was right on our way.
2: See you tomorrow. Carmen, look! Brad, that's him! That's the brown van! And the man's talking to that little boy!
3: I know that little boy. It's Christopher. He lives just around the corner.
5: Call him. Call Christopher to come here.
3: Christopher! Come here! Yeah, come on! Come here! I've got something to tell you!
2: Look, the guy's taking off!
5: Quick, go inside and get a plastic bag, will ya?
3: A plastic bag?
5: Just hurry.
2: Oh, hey, I get it.
3: Get what? Why are you putting the cigarette in the plastic bag?
5: Well, you were right about this guy smoking, and before he pulled away, he threw this cigarette out onto the street.
2: So? It could link him to Lisa McDermott, if he's the guy who abducted her.
5: I saw this program on cable. They can do DNA testing on saliva, and his saliva will be on this cigarette. If they already have DNA evidence on the guy who abducted Lisa, it could prove that he's the one who did it.
2: Wow! Plus, they can get his fingerprints off the cigarette, can't they?
5: Maybe. That's why I picked it up with the plastic bag without touching it myself.
3: This is so cool!
6: Now tell me again, Darby, how did you happen to notice this van in the first place?
2: Do you think it's the right man, Sergeant Scotto?
6: Now it could be the big break we've been waiting for.
2: Well, the first time I saw him, I was with Josh. You know, from school.
6: Oh, yes, Josh. I remember him.
2: Well, anyway, we were walking together after school, and I saw this van. And this man was talking to Missy Thomas. I mean, I really didn't think anything about it, but we were practicing this stuff you told us. So I just noticed his license plate and stuff.
6: And that's when you wrote the numbers down?
2: No, that was later, after he wanted Carmen and me to help him find his dog.
6: He told you his dog was lost?
2: Uh-huh.
6: That's a common trick this kind of people use. Ask someone for help and then... Well, anyway, tell me what happened next.
2: Well, Carmen and I were scared, so we ran. And then I used a stick to write down the numbers I remembered. I could only remember the first three.
6: Darby, you've done a wonderful job here. This could be a very big break in the McDermott case.
2: You really think so?
6: I really think so. Fortunately, it looks like Lisa McDermott is going to be all right, but we really want to catch the guy who did it. The man driving the brown van might not be involved, but we certainly want to ask him some questions. We have all our units out now looking.
2: Oh, I almost forgot.
6: There's something more?
2: Yeah. Here's a cigarette he threw away. My brother heard about DNA testing and...
6: You saw the man throw this cigarette away?
2: Yes, we all did. Me and Carmen and my brother Brad.
6: I can't believe it. You kids are amazing.
0: Several months later, at a school assembly...
7: And so today, Sergeant Randy Scotto has come to our school to present a recognition award to three of our very own students. Sergeant Scotto.
6: I'm here today to express great appreciation for the superb performance by three of your very own students here at Rogers Elementary. Last October, Darby Jefferson, her brother Brad Jefferson, and Carmen Hernandez supplied the police with key evidence which led to the arrest and recent conviction of a very dangerous criminal. Let's give them all a hand while they come up here on stage. Darby, Brad, Carmen, I present these awards in recognition of your bravery, quick thinking, and fine citizenship. Thank you not only from me, not only from the police department, but from every citizen in Willow Pass.
5: I'd just like to say that without my sister Darby, I wouldn't be up here today. She's really the one who kept her eyes open.
7: Let's hear it, everyone, for these three young people.

0: 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We hope so, because we want you to remember what you've learned today about staying safe.
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1: And pick a word you can all remember easily. Something silly or odd that wouldn't come up in general conversation, like zippity-doo-dah or alakazam.
0: How about green gophers or galloping grasshoppers?
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0: It's better to be safe than sorry. 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
1: Hello and welcome to Strong Tower Radio Feature. I'm your host, Tom Majeure. We're talking to Farm Stew. This is part of a three-part series talking about Farm Stew. And we have real people, front-end people, who have been on the front lines of serving in the international poverty, addressing poverty around the world in various parts. We have Joy Kaufman. Welcome back, Joy.
2: Thank you so much. It's great to be here with you once again, sharing about Farm Stew and how it's helping families help themselves around the world.
1: And you're the founder of that about 10 years approximately ago. How many countries? And give us the ramifications and even share roughly what is your annual operating expense, just to show the leverage that the dollars compared to what many governments spend, what you spend, and what the results are. There's a tremendous leverage return on investment.
2: Yeah, so thanks for asking. We are amazed at how God has grown us over these 10 years. We started in one country with five trainers. We've now had boots on the ground in 25 countries. Our local teams of trainers is now over 180 people around the world. And each of these people is reaching hundreds and in some cases thousands of people. We have impacted 333,000.
1: That's over a quarter million. That's a third of a million people.
2: Yes, yes. And we're really excited. We've been able to document that at least 60% of them have been able to move from extreme poverty to abundant life. So extreme poverty means your children are probably not in school because you can't afford to send them. You can't afford the uniforms. You probably don't have access to clean water. You may not have
1: you can't afford to let them go to school.
2: Yeah, exactly. They're probably needing to help you in the field. And, you know, your house is probably made of something where when it rains, it's dripping in, or the floors are mud, that kind of thing. So we're not talking, you know, that you didn't get to go to the movie last weekend.
1: Yeah.
2: Yeah. And I praise God. Honestly, people who hear this message, they resonate with this message. We've never taken any government money for this, so we don't have to compromise the biblical message that God has given us to share, to be able to move people out of poverty and into abundant life. You need Jesus. You need the Bible. You need a higher inspiration to be able to make the kind of choices that will lead you to that abundant life. And it costs $37 a month, $444 total for a year, to take a family through our program, which is a very holistic program. And we operate on a shoestring. In a lot of ways, we have a very small staff here in the U.S. We don't have an office building or anything. We work virtually out of our homes, and we're just a very small team, less than seven. We have a couple of half-time people, but seven people, and we're doing it as best we can as God provides, with, again, no federal money and no debt. We just go where we're asked to go and where the Lord opens the doors and have a really big impact.
1: Saying all that about the finances and stuff, a third of a million people's lives have been impacted by your ministry. You have a lot to show. When you get to heaven, God will ask you what you've done or whatever, and you just spread your hands and say, a third of a million, probably by the time we get there, it will be a million.
2: Well, and I just want to clarify your point at one point. It's not me. It's not my ministry. I really believe it's his, from the 8-letter acronym that I believe is a gift from God. And then, people are always asking, what are the miracle stories? The miracle for me for Farm Stew is the people that he's brought to the ministry have been just the right people at the right time. And I can say that for all over the world. And we have also volunteers here in the United States that just put out their heart and soul. Donna Sawatsky is one of them. She helped write the curriculum. Debbie Anvik was on a show recently. And today I have with me another volunteer, Don Spoon, who's been a missionary partnering with us in the Philippines and is now still consulting with us here. So I praise God for all the people he's brought. And in that heavenly Farm Stew party room, there's going to be lots of conversations for many years about connecting the dots between donors who give and the lives that they helped bring into the kingdom.
1: Absolutely. You talked about giving God the praise. Will you do that right now?
2: Absolutely. Heavenly Father, I just want to thank you for this opportunity to share here once again on Strong Tower Radio. I just want to pray a blessing over the lives of each and every listener and each and every person involved in this ministry, Lord. What a tremendous opportunity it is to reach people with this message of God's love for them and the desire he has for them to live abundantly, and being able to share the methodology of how to achieve that abundant life, both around the world, but also here personally in the lives of each and every person listening. They can use these principles to have a more abundant life. And I just pray that you'll plant seeds in the hearts of each listener that will grow into a full fruiting plant that can bring forth fruit and bring others into the kingdom as a result. I pray in Jesus' holy and precious name. Amen.
1: Amen. Now, Joy, you talked about the curriculum guide. This curriculum guide is very substantive, 500 pages long, and it gets very specific, and it talk about evidence-based. Your program is hugely evidence-based. You have the 8 laws of health in the Farm Stew vernacular, but this is very substantive. I've heard and looked at the manual myself. Everybody can gain from this in the developed world as well as the developing world. Everybody can learn something from this manual.
2: I appreciate you saying that, and usually I don't roll out my credentials, but I will just for a moment. I have my undergrad in human nutrition from Virginia Tech, and then went overseas with that because I was focused also in international development. And then I did my master's in public health from Johns Hopkins University, and then proceeded from there to be working for our federal government in Washington, D.C. for a 7-year period as a presidential fellow. And I had a lot of great experience, and then I became a mom.
1: Oh, then you got real experience.
2: I got the real experience. So I was home alone with my kids. I tested my theories on my own children, who now are in their 20s, both very healthy young women. I joke when I'm in developing countries because they're both almost 6 foot tall, and I'm quite tall myself. And when I tell them I raised children that are girls that are taller than me, people say, oh, wow, we should listen to what she has to say about health and that kind of thing. So I've tested these theories at home, and then I've also just learned so much from others. And you can see in the curriculum, I just want to say there's a whole page full of people who've been both authors and contributors to this curriculum. When you add up their experience around the world, it's over 200 years of experience. And so we have doctors on there, we have nutritionists, we have farmers, they've all contributed. And we've also borrowed different parts of the curriculum from different organizations that have allowed us to use and print their material and share their material. Crown Financial gave us a whole series of lessons on stewardship and money management. And it's just, it's really a compilation of the best of the best, but written in very, very simple ways. We tried to keep the curriculum at about a sixth grade reading level so that anybody anywhere could pick it up. And now it's being taught in 40 languages in 25 countries around the world and online virtually in 61 countries right now around the world. People are taking the PharmStu course for free online.
1: And every day it's being proven and improved by all these people, and you find new wrinkles all the time in all parts of the world. We also have another guest with us who's going to actually, I say, add color, practical field experience as Joy and I walk through more of in depth than we did in the first two segments. Dawn Spoon, who has worked in the field for 2 years and also has a background with other international nonprofit organizations. Welcome to our program again.
3: Thank you, Tom. It's nice to be here.
1: Absolutely. Joy, let's jump in. Your program integrates health, agriculture, enterprise, and faith. There isn't too many organizations like you that has such a comprehensive plan for a better life, a holistic. Why is it so effective?
2: Well, if you look at the issue of global poverty, and that issue is such an important issue to look at.
1: Is there a psychological side to poverty?
2: Oh, absolutely. Absolutely. Then, and let me just go through our acronym, because the psychological side we address with attitude, A for attitude. So
1: if you don't think you can do it, you can't.
2: Yeah, exactly. And honestly, people speak themselves into
1: poverty.
2: Yeah, they really can.
1: Or to be stuck in poverty.
2: To be stuck, exactly. So we have fruitful farming, positive attitude, refreshing rest.
1: That sounds upbeat already.
2: Yes, it's very upbeat. It's honestly just fun to talk about. Nourishing meals. So that spells farm. And then we have proper sanitation, wise temperance, profitable enterprise, and clean water. And so those letters spell stew. And really what we do, it's so holistic, because if you look, for example, our target audience is very extremely poor people in developing countries. And particularly my heart, which I was called to when I was a teenager, is to care for malnourished children. And if you look at a malnourished child, you might think, oh, they don't have enough food. And that might be true. But why don't they have enough food? Their family doesn't farm well. They don't have good techniques. They don't use compost. They don't use mulch. They don't have a path that they walk on and a bed that they don't step on. So there's certain things about the farming's got to get them enough food.
1: But you know, that makes me think of George Washington Carver.
2: Oh, he's a hero.
1: I read some books in fifth or sixth grade, and it's still with me today, of teaching people better farming practices.
2: Absolutely. And he was the king of the peanut.
1: Yes.
2: And actually, it's funny because PharmStu actually started with a legume. Peanuts are a legume, and
1: yes,
2: soybeans are a legume. And when I was first sent to Africa back in 2015, my assignment was to promote soybeans and what you could do with soybeans, how you could cook soybeans and everything.
1: So again, yeah. George Washington Carver.
2: He is an absolute hero of mine. He's in the Bible Museum in Washington, D.C. There's a whole sculpture of him, and I took a picture with him. But yeah, he was a nutritionist. He was a farmer. He really should be the like patron saint of farms too. But yeah, back to that malnourished kid though. They maybe don't have enough food because they don't know how to farm. But they may be getting enough food, but they may have diarrhea because the mom wasn't washing her hands before she prepared the food. Or
1: sabotage.
2: Exactly. Or maybe the dad, you know, and the mom have a great farm and they sell lots of their food. But once they get the money, he goes off to the bar or the brothel and spends it before the money comes home. So that's temperance. That's a temperance issue. And we talk about, you know, addictive substances. We also talk about the results of improper sexual behavior that also is a root cause of hunger, disease, and poverty. And then, Yeah, we think about people just get burned out. Well, they're not resting. They're not sleeping. They're not taking Sabbath. And so they need to be refreshed in their thinking so that they can be productive. 6 days you labor and work is part of the Sabbath commandment. So having that proper attitude about work.
1: And then, even with that given day, getting enough sleep in a given day.
2: Yeah, exactly. So you can just see how those are all contributing factors to that one child. And if you just address one of the factors but neglect the others, you're not going to really bring that child to be having an abundant life. And that family won't be equipped to be able to help themselves out of poverty.
1: Now, when you're in a poverty situation, it just kind of things go downhill. The poverty cycle from generation, then there's exploitation, and some of it even falls into a really deep, dark subject of human trafficking. How does poverty lead to fertile ground for human trafficking?
2: I'm so glad you asked that topic, because it's something that I feel Farms to has a very special message to bring to the world on this topic, because it's one thing to try to deal with human trafficking after someone has been trafficked, but to have what we call in public health primary prevention. So doing things to prevent the vulnerability, to prevent the poverty, to prevent the desperation that would cause someone to either sell their child or sell themselves into a trafficking type situation. And I'll say, you know, we kind of sometimes imagine people get kidnapped or something like that. And that does happen. But a few years ago, I was on an airplane leaving a certain African country, and it was heading to another African country. But the plane was filled, half full of women behind me that were in these little outfits, dressed sort of as if they were Muslim workers, house workers. And when I talked to them, I realized they were going to a Middle Eastern country and they were going to be domestic servants. And really, the more I dug into it, slaves, trafficked people. What I learned later in a deep dive of my own over the next 6 months was they would probably lose their passports. They would probably never come home. But they thought they were just going for 2 years to get a job to feed their children.
1: Send money back home.
2: Yeah. And so many people, it's these desperate mothers wanting to feed their children, wanting a better life for their children. That's why they get in this situation in the first place. And in this particular country, I learned that there was 150 companies going out into these villages telling people the lie that there was a better life if they got a plane ticket to this Middle Eastern country. They would, you know, have lots of money for their kids back home. And we really teach that contentment, you know, like how can you have that rural country living lifestyle?
1: Intact family.
2: And really, yeah, that's the focus of Farms Do. That is quite unique. We support the family to be able to help themselves, because we know that's God's ordained unit of society, the building block of society. It started in the Garden of Eden with marriage. And then even the call to Abraham, it was to be, Jesus was going to be coming through him to be a blessing to all the families on the earth. And so we really see the family unit as the key to preventing exploitation, preventing poverty, and ultimately helping people have an abundant life.
1: Many people feel that if you send enough government aid, that things will get better. Explain that one.
2: You know, I was first exposed to extreme poverty in the 80s. My dad was, praise the Lord, he also listened to the Holy Spirit, and he heard a call in his life to care for water for the poor. And he held a conference in Denver where I grew up. And I saw that there was, you know, a couple billion people that didn't have access to clean water at the time. And the 80s was supposed to be the decade where they ended that and everybody would have clean water. Well, the 80s are a long time ago, and there's still nearly 2 billion people on the planet that don't have access to water and sanitation. And we've thrown billions at these problems, trillions. But what I believe is lacking, and what Farm Stew has chosen is our niche, is not government money, but a behavior change that's motivated by biblical principles, using the Word of God, and focusing on the family unit. And because of that, I believe it's 10 times more effective than charity that's lacking the faith basis for why you would do that behavior change.
1: As soon as that government has a budget cut or the crisis of that particular era passes away, the people revert back to the original problem.
2: Exactly. And, you know, I mentioned that I had worked for the U.S. federal government in my 20s. I had a good stint. I probably made more money then than I will ever make for the rest of my life because I was in Washington, D.C. I was, you know, up there. But I kind of had to check my religion at the door those years. And when I first started Farm Stew, I was told by a lot of people, hey, you know, what you're doing, the government's funding that. But I just thought, you know what, I am not willing to compromise. And I had some situations where I was asked to compromise. I said, I am not removing the Bible from this because, you know, religion is, I think, the most powerful force on the planet for good and for evil. You know, it's why people blow up buildings. And it's also why people went, you know, 100 years ago to build hospitals and schools all over the continent of Africa. So why not leverage the power of our faith and of the Holy Scripture for good? If it's such a powerful influence, let's leverage it for good. And let's do it in a cost-effective way that works with local people who have a passion for their people, but they don't have the simple, practical skills that will change their lives. And that's what Farm Stew captures.
1: You know, Joy, I think of all the interviews, I'm guessing we've done 6, 7, 8 interviews. I think the last 3 minutes have been the most important message you've ever shared.
2: Praise God. Praise God. Well, I'm learning. We're all learning. And I'm just seeing, you know, we have 10 years of history now. So it's like I can speak with a confidence now because every quarter we produce a quarterly newsletter that we send out to our donors and supporters that show them exactly what's happening. So I now have 10 years worth of stories. And honestly, my faith is growing. Debbie Envick was sharing how her faith is growing. My faith is growing. And just seeing this is Christ's method. And in Zambia, our leader told me the other day, this is Christ's method on steroids.
1: All right. Praise the Lord. Hey, we've got Dawn Spoon in the studio with us. How does a Farm Stew adapt to different cultures? There's not one cookie. You have the recipe, which is the Farm Stew recipe, very 500 pages, very specific. But how does that change when you're in a mountainous country versus a tropical island? You haven't quite gone to the Arctic yet, but you're going to get there eventually. But tell us what does Farm Stew, how does it adapt to the culture? How does that core message stay the same but meet the local needs?
3: Yeah, thank you, Tom, for that question. You know, every village that we start our work in, we do what we call a needs assessment, which takes the villagers through a process of identifying themselves what they feel their needs are.
1: Engagement activity, or does that help the Farm Stew worker make decisions?
3: Both.
1: Okay.
3: It does both. It engages them in the process of identifying their own, what they feel, but then engages them with the learning right from the beginning.
1: So it's not passive?
3: Not at all. No. So, yeah, and in the regions where I've worked with Farm Stew and other organizations have really focused on mountainous regions. And, you know, a lot of the Farm Stew training, the farming aspect, works best on flat or gently sloping land. It's challenging to have a Farm Stew kitchen garden on land that is sloping so steeply that you have to reach out, you know, standing straight up, you can reach out and touch the hill in front of you.
1: Wow. You're talking about 45 degree, 30 degree, something like that. Mm-hmm. In our first segment, you talked about a village and the improvements. We thought that it would be good to go greater depth. Will you flesh that out? the severity of this cholera breakout and the heartbreak. Give that in greater detail.
3: So the village of Natampud originally was three villages deeper into the jungle, roughly 6 hours if you are a jungle person hike. That would mean for you and me probably 10 to 12 hours. And these three villages, they had an outbreak of cholera in their village. And cholera, if you've experienced it or know about it,
1: it's devastating.
3: It's devastating.
1: It's vomiting and
3: diarrhea. And you can die within a few hours because of the severe lack of...
1: It's violent.
3: It's violent. That's a good word for it. So people were terribly sick. And they would beg their friends or their family members who weren't sick to take them out to the doctor, which is, again, a long ways away. And the mountains' trails are steep. They're up waterfalls, down steep, muddy hills. It's difficult to get to. So carrying a sick person is challenging.
1: I mean, that's a lot of weight between two people.
3: Minimum two people.
1: Yeah, on a narrow trail.
3: On a narrow, slippery trail. So on the way out to try to get them to a hospital, the sick person dies. So they die along the trail. They turn around to take them back to the village to bury them.
1: Can you imagine bringing a dead person home and
3: the despair.
1: Failure.
3: Failure and despair. And only to meet somebody else bringing another village member out, trying to get them to the doctor in time, them dying on the trail. It was just a vicious cycle, and the village was in...
1: Talk about a trail of tears.
3: No kidding, yeah. And the you know, the whole village was severely impacted. It was a traumatic event. The village witch doctors were doing their best by sacrificing chickens and to the spirits. Nothing was working, and between the witch doctors and the chiefs, they decided to burn their village. That meant losing everything, just the clothes on your back and your
1: generational wealth is just wiped out, just in desperation to get rid of this disease. Mm-hmm.
3: And they moved to a location. Now, all of their ancestral land was by those original villages. That's where they had their gardens and their fields, where they grew their food.
1: You have to do clearing.
3: Mm-hmm.
1: Start all over.
3: Actually, instead of, they didn't have ancestral lands in the new location. They had to hike those 6+ hours to get to their gardens. So now we've added another problem, not only the lack of sanitation, the water problems. Now we've added increased malnutrition because food is now 6 hours away. So more reliance on commercially produced things, candies, soda pop, chips that the local people bring in, and
1: just
3: it's
1: to fill
3: easy,
1: the stomach.
3: Just to fill your stomach. Sometimes the children go to school. The parents are in the fields, working their fields, trying to grow food. The kids are alone in the village, so they can go to school. Sometimes those kids go to school for 3 days with no food. Challenging.
1: Without supervision, too.
3: Without supervision, yeah.
1: Once they go home, there's no supervision.
3: Mm-hmm. So
1: sounds like a disaster.
3: Yeah, it's a challenging situation. So teaching our villages farm stew, we include the children because children can learn just as much as the adults, and they can learn to grow their own little kitchen garden to have food while their parents are away.
1: Wow. Joy, put a tie ribbon on this interview right here.
2: Yeah, so Dawn's just telling the start of the story. There's more. Actually, we have videos on this on our Farm Stew YouTube page. And the life that has come back to this village because of Farm Stew is so exciting. 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And honestly, with the help of your listening audience, we can continue to multiply stories of transformation throughout the world. And I do believe this is God's work. This is Christ's work. And when we serve the poorest of the poor, we are serving Jesus himself.
1: Amen. And that website is farmstew.org, and there's wonderful resources. 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Bye now.
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5: Hey, honey, I'm getting ready to take off to go to this board meeting.
6: Oh.
5: I should be back in a couple of hours, okay?
6: Okay. Oh, no, wait. Okay, hold on. Okay, okay? You ready? Hold on 1 second.
5: Okay, come on. I gotta go.
6: I know. Before you go, though, hold that. I know the board meeting's going to be great. You are going to have such good success. The Lord is going to bless. Oh, my goodness. Tuck your hand in there. Yep, thank you. Ooh, all right. And listen, be positive, okay? Be positive. The Lord has everything under control, all right? So,
5: the Lord.
6: Just do, yes, okay.
5: The Lord has it all under control.
6: He has everything under control, sweetheart. So don't you fear, all right? Okay? Don't worry about it. So I just want you to be in a positive mindset. And we have nothing to fear, right? Things are gonna work out great. Oh my goodness. Oh man. Okay. All right. Okay, babe. Have a good time at the meeting. Go ahead.
5: How am I supposed to move?
6: Oh, you can just scoot. You know, you can do it. Just scoot it. Yep. Don't really need a lot of mobility. See you later, babe.
5: I guess so.
6: Bye.

0: Hello and welcome to When We Talk. My name is Stephen Conway and this is my lovely wife, Tamara.
1: Hey guys.
0: We're so glad that you have joined us because when we talk, we process.
1: Yes, when we talk again, we love to have fun.
0: When we talk, we grow.
1: Yeah, and most importantly, when we talk, guys, we heal.
0: Yes, we do.
1: Yeah.
0: Yes, we do.
1: Yeah.
0: Today's show is it's one that we really love. It's called Fix It Mode.
1: Yes.
0: Today on When We Talk, Fix It Mode.
1: Yes.
0: My wife loves to fix it.
1: I do. Well, yeah, I am. I'm a fix-it type of gal, you know, but that doesn't always work out well for me.
0: No, it doesn't. It doesn't. Not at all. Well, in the skit that you just saw, you were bubble wrapping me.
1: I was. That bubble wrap situation was very interesting, and while it was funny, it could be very hindering to relationships and growth, right? As someone who has struggled with fear, right? Fix it mode. People who go into the fix it mode, we want to fix things, fix people, fix situations. The motivating factor that underlies that tends to be fear.
0: Yeah. Fear.
1: Yeah.
0: Now, some people hear the word fear, and I'm not afraid of anything. I don't have any fears. Okay. We'll help you. We'll help you.
1: Yeah.
0: But there's one thing that we wanted to kind of start with that gives a perspective, another perspective on the skit.
1: Yeah.
0: And it's a quote from a book called Fearless by Max Lucado. Mm-hmm. And in it, he writes about the power of fear possessing so much so that it turns us into beastly people.
1: Have mercy.
0: Fear turns us into control freaks, he says. For fear at its center is a perceived loss of control.
1: Mm.
0: When life spins wildly, we grab for a component of life we can manage. Our diet, the tidiness of our home, the armrest of an airplane, or in many cases,
1: People.
0: We want to control people.
1: Yeah.
0: The more insecure we feel, the meaner we become.
1: Oh, wait. The what?
0: The meaner we become.
1: Oh, wow.
0: We growl and bare our fangs.
1: Mm.
0: Why? Because we're bad, in part, but also because we feel cornered and threatened.
1: Mm.
0: He goes on to tell a story about Martin Niemöller. And he was a German pastor who took a heroic stand against Adolf Hitler.
1: Mm-hmm.
0: When he first met the dictator in 1933, Niemöller stood at the back of the room and listened. Later on, when his wife asked him, what was it like and what did he learn? This is what he said. I discovered that Herr Hitler is a terribly frightened man.
1: Mm.
0: Lucado ends this portion by again reminding fear releases the tyrant within.
1: Have mercy.
0: Wow. So the control,
1: yeah.
0: The fear, it leads to this desire to control, and we become our own little dictators.
1: Mm.
0: Dictators of our own little kingdoms or commonwealths.
1: Yes.
0: Right?
1: Yeah. When I think about, when we talk about the word fear, and I know in my own life, I've had to do a lot of personal work and self-examination. Hear that word again, right? And in the self-examination, I can remember where, not the exact time, right? But I can remember generally around the time of my life when I became a fearful child, right? Mm. When I could not control the circumstances or situations around me or in my life, as someone who has been through sexual abuse, as someone who has witnessed other type of abuses in the home, as well as just change. I remember when my parents got divorced. And so when you find yourself on this train, as it were, right, that you are not the conductor of, or you feel like you're not and you can't control it, you become afraid. And therefore, the goal in my life was, at some point, I'm going to have to have control. I don't want to be controlled. Mm. I don't want anyone to have control over me. So I'm going to have to do things.
0: Yeah. And this is, it's so pervasive in our human experiences. If we go back to the Garden of Eden, of course, we see that fear was one of the first experiences post sin.
1: Yeah.
0: Right?
1: Yeah.
0: After Adam and Eve sinned, they hear the voice of the Lord God walking in the garden in the coolness of the day. and God calls out to them, and Adam's response is, I heard your voice, and I was
1: afraid.
0: I was afraid. So this thing is pervasive. So if you're one of our friends who's joining us today and you think, well, I don't have a fear problem. If you're a Homo sapien and you live on planet Earth, guess what? We've got news for you, friends. You have a fear problem.
1: Yeah.
0: Because we all do. It's just the difference in how it manifests in each and every one of our lives. Mm-hmm. And when we talked about this, Tamara, the thing that also rose to the surface is that trying to control people.
1: Yeah. Well,
0: first of all, let me ask you, do you know anyone in your life who tries to control you?
1: Ooh.
0: Ding, ding, ding. Or need you just look in the mirror to find who that person? Maybe you're the controlling person and you want to control other people your life.
1: I'm not trying to control. I'm just trying to protect.
0: Hey.
1: I'm just trying to protect. That's all I'm trying to do.
0: What a wonderful thing. Now, listen, this is going to sound crazy. Please don't take this the wrong way. But I tell my wife that mothers are some of the most controlling people on the face of planet Earth. But it's for a good reason. It's in an effort to try to protect those that they love.
1: Yeah.
0: And so that's why some mothers will bubble wrap their children.
1: Yes.
0: Some wives will even bubble wrap their husbands, all to try to protect them. Right?
1: Yeah.
0: But back to this thing called fear,
1: mm-hmm.
0: because fear that leads to us trying to control people is in fact the very opposite of what God's will is for us.
1: You know what my mind goes to?
0: Where?
1: 2 Timothy.
0: Mm.
1: 2 Timothy 1:7, which says this, God has not given you the spirit of fear, but of power, of love, and of a
0: sound mind. Yes. Now, the interesting thing about that passage when we were talking about it is that, you know, okay, power, okay, love, we got that. Sound mind, because a person who's trying to bubble wrap another human being is probably not in their right mind, right?
1: Speak for yourself.
0: Speak for yourself. But actually, sound mind, it doesn't necessarily mean just being in the right frame of mind.
1: Mm.
0: In the original language, it actually refers to self-control. Self-control. Now, this is just one of those mind-blowing moments.
1: Mm-hmm.
0: Like, so God has not given us the spirit of fear, but of power, love, and self-control.
1: Yeah.
0: But as we've been discussing, Tamara, when we experience fear, our desire is to actually control people in our lives.
1: To control the people, to control the circumstances, to control the situations.
0: Right.
1: That is, yeah.
0: Right. This is amazing because fear seems to have this external thing. So I want power over the circumstances, situation, and people in my life.
1: Yeah.
0: But what God seems to be ministering to us is not external, but it's internal.
1: Yeah.
0: So God seems to be suggesting, I can offer you power on an internal level.
1: Mm-hmm.
0: I can offer you love, agape love, which flows out of you to the people that you're in community with, and I can give you self-control.
1: So it sounds to me, when you're talking about these, the word that comes in my mind is counterfeit. And doesn't Satan do that? I can't stand him. I just can't. Like, always taking the things of God, right?
0: Yes.
1: And trying to find the thing that will, you know, offer something different, you know? But it's really a counterfeit. And we do that often. We think that we're operating, because the truth is, for many of us, I'll speak for myself. I told you we throw ourselves under the bus over here. When we find ourselves trying to control, it seems noble. Right? As a parent, what parent wants to watch their child going down a situation or a circumstance that is destructive? Funny thing enough, though, sometimes what we're doing is we are contemplating something that actually hasn't happened. Now that's dangerous, right? We are playing with something, this mental game, you know, where we are calculating what can actually happen.
0: Now, if we want to just, which we're not as though we're telling a lie, but let's just get real. We haven't been faking up to this point, but if you get real, man, when you're afraid, you and I are extremely creative in terms of how the things that we are afraid of can come to pass. It's like, okay, it's going to get me in my bed. It's going to get me when I'm driving down the road. No, no, no. It's going to get me when I'm
1: at my job.
0: At my job. Like, yeah. we can conjure up, we even dream about ways that the things that we fear are going to take over, or they're going to actually come to pass.
1: Yeah.
0: The reality

0: We are actually sacrificing our creativity on the altar of fear.
1: Oh my goodness. Listen, God does not want us to live in a constant state of fear. And maybe you understand what that's like. You know, I don't know about you. I know that I do. That is something that I've had to grapple with throughout my life, allowing fear to take control of my mind, my thoughts, and my actions, the words that I speak. Mm. And it keeps you bound. And we don't want to be bound, right? We want to be free.
0: Yes, yes.
1: Yeah.
0: So there's so much wrapped up in that. God has not given us the spirit of fear, but of power and of love and of a sound mind.
1: And you know, I actually, you know, while the skit was funny, because we like having fun around here, but you know, there are people who are in relationships like that.
0: Mm.
1: And fear is substituted for love.
0: Oh,
1: people are being controlled. You understand? And it's because I love you. That's why I don't want you to go anywhere. It's because I love you. I don't want you to talk to people. It's because I love you that I want you to stay. You know what I'm saying? That controlling, borderline abusive, right?
0: Mm-hmm.
1: But because we have that fear. And so we can get so used to being in that type of dysfunctional relationship that we think that that's love. And it's not.
0: Yeah. And that's a powerful point, because so often, I mean, how few of us would actually describe what you're describing as fear.
1: Mm.
0: We would actually describe it as love, even in a parental relationship. It's like, hey, look, I'm only doing this and that and the other and not allowing you to do all of these things because I love you.
1: Mm-hmm.
0: When in reality, it is control based on fear. I'm afraid, and this is the crazy thing, as from a parent's perspective, I'm afraid you'll make the wrong choice.
1: Oh, wow. Yeah.
0: All the while, I'm ignoring the fact that at some point you will have to make your own choice.
1: You have to learn how. And listen, parents, let me tell you, I'll be the first one to throw myself up under the bus, okay?
0: Man, you got run over a couple times.
1: I know. I don't even like the bus, actually. I'm tired of being on the bus. I want new transportation. But, you know, it's difficult. And talking about the background, right? I'll share a story, if you don't mind.
0: Go ahead.
1: That I had with my daughter. My beautiful daughter, Abigail. We were having family worship one night. And sometimes when we have family worship, we're just sitting in the living room. We will end up falling asleep just being there as a family. But we stayed up late talking, me and my daughter. She's now a young adult. Oh, Lord, help. Yes. And she told me, you know, we were having conversations about sleepovers, because we don't want to do the sleepovers, you know, and things of that nature. And my younger two were asking a question like, Mom, why don't you let us, you know, sleep over? And, you know, I was having that conversation, explaining to them about the whys and things of that nature. And my daughter, Abby, stayed up with me that night, and she shared. She said, Mom, you know, I want to thank you, you know, for the ways in which you have helped to protect me and my siblings. You know, I know because of the things you went through, Mom, you didn't want us to go through those same things. She said, but I also want to share with you that sometimes I think you're parenting me through your own trauma.
0: Mm.
1: Take a drink. and let me explain to you. Let me flesh that out for those who might be watching. Parenting your child through your trauma, you could be passing along your experience. There's nothing wrong with sharing wisdom, right? That's important. God gives us our children. He wants us to share wisdom and knowledge with them, right? Impart in them, you know, share, as I said, as you go in and out of the gates, you know, of your home. But
0: rise up when you sit down.
1: Right, and when you sit down. But there are times when we are hindering our children from actually experiencing the things that they must experience in life and learn how to make decisions and choices because of our own fear and because of our trauma. And we are thus transferring our trauma to them. They can't go away. They can't travel. They can't go to school. They can't have this job. They can't do a myriad of different things because I'm still living in fear.
0: Mm.
1: And I'm passing that fear and that trauma along to my child.
0: I'm afraid. Why aren't you afraid?
1: Yeah.
0: You need to wake up. This is a dangerous world we're living in.
1: Yeah.
0: Live in fear like Mom.
1: Wow.
0: Live in fear like Dad.
1: Yeah. Ooh. And it was eye-opening for me as a parent. It was one of those teachable moments that I had to step back. And I got mad at first. I was like, Lord, what is she talking about? She don't understand all. But the Lord was like, Tamara, is it true?
0: Mm.
1: And you know what? I had to admit. And I said, man, you know what? It is true. But again, it was a victorious moment, because what we were doing, we were talking.
0: Yeah.
1: That's what happens when we talk. Talk to your kids, guys. Sit down and have a conversation.
0: So we're talking about not living in fear,
1: mm-hmm.
0: not living in fix-it mode where we're trying to control everything in our lives and in the lives of everyone who's in our lives.
1: And everything.
0: Right?

0: We're talking about trying not to do that and trying not to live that way or trying to come out of that. Mm-hmm. And one of the things that 2 Timothy chapter 1 mentioned out of the things, because I think there's three solutions and the passage gives that. Mm-hmm. God has not given us the spirit of fear, but of power and of love and of a sound mind. One of the things that we talked about that God gives us is he gives us agape love, unselfish love. Mm. Now, the reason why this jumped out at us is because when it comes to experiences that we've had in our lives, there are many of us that we don't want to be around certain types of people.
1: Yeah.
0: We don't want to be around certain types of situations.
1: Yeah.
0: Because number one, we don't want to go that way. Number two, maybe we've been there already.
1: Yeah.
0: And we're fearful of being dragged back into something. Mm-hmm. And then there's, you know, there's the uncomfortable, you know, just the taboo things. Let's say you got a group of 4 or 5 couples, they're friends, they're having community together. And then, you know, a husband or wife, one of the couples is unfaithful. They experience infidelity in their marriage. Mm-hmm. And the other four couples mm-hmm. will ghost. Let's explain.
1: Explain that, because you don't want to hear somebody talking about ghosts.
0: Ghosting means that you disappear. You leave the other person or people in the community, and it is as though you no longer exist in those relationships.
1: Yeah.
0: All right?
1: Yeah.
0: And really, it's an uncomfortable thing, because I'm not going to say to my wife, if I'm one of the people, hey, I'm going to hang out with Bob who cheated on his wife.
1: Listen, no, like, not today, Satan.
0: No, you will not, right?
1: Okay.
0: Or if my wife says, hey, I'm going to hang out with Jennifer who cheated on her, I'm just like, you need to stay away from Jennifer, right? So there's kind of, there's just this uncomfortable nature of things. But when there is agape love coupled together mm-hmm. with what we talked about, self-control.
1: Yes.
0: That power of a sound mind. Because I know I've had in my life, I've had experiences where it's almost like, let me stay away from people or places because the sin is just going to get out and jump on me. But no, listen. First of all, the Bible teaches that when we're tempted, we're tempted from where? Within.
1: Yeah.
0: Right?
1: Yes.
0: We're tempted from within.
1: Yeah. There's something that is there that's still attracted to or calling to. Yes.
0: Yes. But listen to how 2 Timothy addresses this. Number one, God gives us agape love.
1: Yeah.
0: And second, God gives us self-control. Now, let me break this self-control down, because self-control is not something that God can hand us like the tape. There's the self-control.
1: Use it,
0: tape it up, seal it up. No, that's not how it works.
1: Yeah.
0: Remember in the book of Galatians chapter 5, Paul says the fruit of the Spirit,
1: mm-hmm.
0: and then he runs down his list, and one of those is temperance or self-control. What that means, my friends, is this, and this is just another mind-exploding truth in my mind anyway. What it means is that God gives us the blessing of his presence.
1: Yeah.
0: Yeah. And with the blessing of his presence mm-hmm. comes self-control.
1: Yeah.
0: So I'm not afraid of being in a situation that I have not, you know, put myself in mm-hmm. without thought or mindlessly or needlessly put myself in.
1: Mm-hmm.
0: I'm not afraid of those things. Why? Because the presence of God is with me, and his presence brings self-control.
1: It that takes me to a time in my life. I remember me and my father, who was by God's grace, praise God, he's a recovering alcoholic. He's been sober for over 20 some odd years, right? But I remember we were walking in a grocery store, and while we were in there, I remember he had to stop, and he said, man, do you know what, Tamara? And I'm like, what? He was like, there was a time I couldn't do this, that I couldn't walk past the alcohol, and I couldn't walk past those things without having some type of reaction or feeling, right? It was uneasy. It was fearful, because he feared going back to that thing.
0: Hmm.
1: But I remember when he shared, he said, but you know what? I don't have that anymore.
0: Amen.
1: And I was like, praise God, you know, that fear. God has allowed him to reach a point in his life. It took time, right? And it took him doing the work, but he finally was able to reach it.
0: Praise the Lord. Praise the Lord. Now, here, let me just say this, because I don't want some eager saints.
1: Mm-hmm.
0: Don't run to the bar.
1: Hey.
0: Don't run to the liquor aisle.
1: Hey.
0: In the closest grocery store.
1: The devil's a liar.
0: And say, you know, I had it. No. That took time.
1: Yes, it did.
0: It took time. It was a part of his process.
1: Yes.
0: And he reached that. So there is a time when we do need to use wisdom.
1: Absolutely. That's wisdom.
0: Yes, right. Yes, we do need to use and exercise wisdom and so forth. Mm-hmm. One of the examples that we loved was in John chapter 8, the woman who was taken in adultery.
1: Yeah.
0: She was brought, thrown at the feet of Jesus, and the Bible doesn't really explain what condition she was in,
1: mm-hmm.
0: how she was dressed, whether or not she was dressed. Mm-hmm. It just says, here's Jesus in the temple, he's teaching, and they bring this woman in, and they say, we caught her in the act.
1: And there was shame. There was guilt. There was all of that, regardless of what she was looking like.
0: Mm-hmm.
1: That was present for her in that moment. Can you imagine?
0: Yeah, yeah. A lot of us would be afraid to even be able to engage with someone like her. But again, here's the blessing of that agape love, right?
1: Yeah.
0: Jesus was not so much focused on her sin as he was focused on restoring her as a daughter of God, right?
1: Yes.
0: And that's what agape love does. Too many times we miss the opportunity to bless people because we are focused on sin. You know, it's like, oh man, where's the sin at? I got to avoid it, got to get away from it.
1: And maybe you're that person. I've been that person who's been caught in an act, right? And carrying shame and guilt and all of these different things and feeling like, man, there's no possible way, right? That God could want anything to do with me. Fearing God. Fearing, if I get close to God, what is he going to think of me? Listen, God loves you. And God is already near to you before you even recognize that you were in that state of shame and guilt.
0: Mm.
1: Yeah.
0: Amen. Now you can watch episodes of When We Talk with Stephen and Tamara Conway anytime at 3ABNplus.tv or on our 3ABNplus app for smartphones and tablets.
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0: Fear not. Do not be afraid. In Genesis chapter 50, verses 19 through 21, the last two fear nots in that first wonderful book of the Bible, Joseph is speaking to his brothers. Their father has died. His brothers have come to him, and they think, surely, certainly, he's going to get revenge on us now. Dad is dead. We need to remind him that Dad wanted him to forgive us. And Joseph's response is profound. Joseph says, fear not. Am I in the place of God? Now, when I read that, as well as when I read the story of Joseph, I used to believe, quite frankly, that the book of Genesis in this portion was all about Joseph's wonderful ability to forgive. But why does Joseph say here or ask the question, am I in the place of God? Beloved, here's this wonderful truth. The fact that Joseph's brothers were included in his dreams revealed that God had a plan and a purpose to bless his brothers. Now, his brothers were not aware of this. They were, at this point in their lives, at least aware of the fact that God wanted to bless Joseph. But Joseph's reminder in Genesis chapter 50 is that God's purpose from the very beginning has been to preserve and bless and save you and your children. And so the story of Joseph is not really just the story of Joseph. It's the story of God's desire to bless Joseph's brothers in spite of their actions. And so now they are afraid that something from their past is going to creep back up and take over them. And Joseph says, wait a minute, you don't understand that God has purposed to bless you from the very beginning. I want to share that with you, my dear friend, today. God has purposed to bless you. Nothing from your past can overtake you. Nothing from your past can overcome you. Do not be afraid, because it is in the purpose of God to bless and save you. And not just you, but your children and your children's children as well. This is a profound message. And when we accept this, my dear friends, why should we walk in fear? We have the presence of God with us, and we have the promise of God's intended blessing in our lives. What, therefore, should we fear? Absolutely nothing. When we talk, my dear friends, when we talk, fear is banished. And by the grace of God, we can heal.

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3: Have you ever considered the relationship between your feet and your health? The feet are the foundation of the human body and play a crucial role in our overall health. Stay tuned to learn why those feet are so important.
4: I'm Dr. James Markham. Are you interested in discovering the reason why? Do you want solutions to your healthcare problem? Are you tired of taking medications? Well, you're about to be given the ultimate prescription.
3: You know, foot pain is no laughing matter. The human foot has 26 bones, 33 joints, 107 ligaments, and 19 muscles and tendons. And the 52 bones in your feet make up about 25% of the overall bones in your body. So there's a lot to take care of in your foot. If something's causing you pain in your foot, it's worth looking into. Welcome to The Ultimate Prescription. I'm your host, Nick Evanson, here with Dr. James Markham. And Dr. Markham, how important is care for your feet and foot care?
4: Very important, Nick. And if you think of what we've been talking about this series, we've been talking about pain in various parts of our body. And feet are definitely a part that has pain. And when you think about pain in your foot, if our feet aren't happy, nothing's happy. You know, you can't walk, you can't do things, you can't exercise, you can't move, you don't sleep well at night, it hurts every time you put your shoe on. It's a big problem. Mm-hmm. So the doctors that take care of feet are called podiatrists. They're experts in this.
3: That's right. Yep. You know, we recently visited our friend Dr. Cheryl Haig at the Foot and Ankle Center, and she had some very interesting things to share about common causes of foot pain. Let's take a look at the video now.
5: Some of the most common things that we see, probably number one is heel pain or plantar fasciitis associated with heel spurs. We also see bunions, hammer toes, a lot of ingrown toenails, fractures, diabetic problems. Usually when people show up, they're hurting. On a scale of 0 to 10, if 0 is no pain, 10 is the worst, they're usually 8 to 10 by the time they show up on our doorstep. When a patient comes with pain, we take a good history, obviously. We want to know if there's any injury or something that is some event that's contributing to the problem. We'll examine their foot, we'll take x-rays. If we think that there's soft tissue involved, we have ultrasound here in the office so that we can x-rays look at bone, ultrasound looks at soft tissue. If it's a problem of the way they're walking, we watch them walk, we can evaluate that also. People always ask me, what caused this pain? If it's not associated with an injury, why did I get this pain? And, you know, we can put a certain amount to hereditary, maybe just 10% or so, but really it's shoes. The type of shoe that you wear or you do not wear, that contributes a lot for all the thousands of steps that you take in a day. One of the major contributing causes of heel pain is the lack of support. Stress and strain on the arch of the foot gives you heel pain. And the most common cause of that is wearing flip-flops, sandals, bare feet, just shoes that do not have good support. I'm just going to show you what I mean by support in a shoe. A shoe, when you're going to buy it, it should never be able to bend in half, okay? There's poor support. It should have a good counter in the back. It should never flatten down. And a little bit of fabric and leather. But again, if you want to have good support, you put an orthotic. An orthotic is a custom type of arch support that goes into the shoe that gives you support so that if you do have arch collapse or problems with your arch, that makes any shoe give you the proper support. If it's a problem of heel pain, which is the most common thing we see, obviously we want them to rest. We want to put straps, or we want to give them arch supports. We want to put them in a better supportive shoe or a sneaker. We want to give them anti-inflammatory, whether it's by mouth, topically, or cortisone injections. We want to do stretching. A lot of times it's just caused by tight tendons. There's physical therapy. So there's several modalities that we can do for that. Everybody thinks, oh, you're going to do surgery. No, we're not going to do surgery on them, okay? That's the last thing, the least that we want to think about. Probably 8 out of 10 people live happily ever after with heel pain, that we can get them better. Maybe about 20% that we'd have to take on, where heel pain, if it's removing a heel spur, if it's lengthening the plantar fascia, taking care of that problem. So we try everything a non-surgical conservative approach first. Your feet are the foundation of your body. They house 25% of your bones, your ligaments, and vessels, and it's so important. Again, a building is built on a firm foundation. It's very, very important that you take care of that. And prevention is the main thing.
3: And we'd like to thank Dr. Haig for sharing her expertise and her time with us. And Dr. Markham, it sounds like there's a lot of different things that can cause pain in the feet.
4: Yeah, feet pain is foot pain, feet pain, whatever you want to call it, is not a fun thing to have.
3: Yeah.
4: You know, and I thought a lot about this, and, you know, I have problems with my feet quite a bit. And you say, well, what causes foot pain? You know, what causes it? When we know about the trauma, like you sprain your ankle or you stub your toe, of course, that's going to cause a foot pain. But most of the foot pain we now are coming from chronic problems. Mm-hmm. And, you know, we just weren't made to wear all these tight shoes and, you know, high heel shoes and constrain our feet. And also, we're not exercising our feet like we used to keep the muscles strong and to keep the support system lasting for a long period of time. So you add that up, and then sooner or later, guess what? The parts start to wear out. How many bones? You said 52 bones?
3: Yeah, 52 bones in your feet.
4: Yeah, that's a lot. And bones and ligaments and tendons and muscles, and there's a lot. A lot of people don't realize, but, you know, also the blood supply to the foot is very important too.
3: Right. Yeah.
4: And just having vascular disease, You know, we've talked about how prominent vascular disease is in the heart. Mm-hmm. We've talked about in the brain, you get dementia. Well, you can have vascular disease in the blood vessels of the feet too. And if the bones and the ligaments and the muscles don't get enough blood, guess what happens? Pain develops.
3: Right. Yeah.
4: Another thing is when we sit a lot, you know, that puts more, you know, that's sort of an unnatural thing for our feet. So that's another thing that causes foot pain. And you add it all up, and sooner or later, our feet start to hurt.
3: Right.
4: You ever had foot pain?
3: I sure have.
4: Yeah, it's not fun, is it?
3: No, I had an ingrown toenail, and I had to go and actually see Dr. Haig, and she took care of it, and I definitely waited longer than I should have before I went and saw her.
4: Yeah, I mean, there's many people out there that have foot pain. Now, I'm going to talk about some of the common causes. You know, you hear these big names, so we're going to throw out some big names, tell you what it is. Most of the time when you have some of these conditions, you do have to see a podiatrist, which is a foot doctor specialist. Mm-hmm. One of the things that we see a lot, she mentioned, is plantar fasciitis.
3: Right.
4: That's where the fascia gets inflamed. It hurts a lot. And that can be as simple as because we don't have support on our ankles. Mm. And it doesn't have a good blood supply, so it takes a long time to heal that type of inflammation. Mm. So people that have that, they have to, sometimes they put their feet in boots to rest it. Mm-hmm. Sometimes they have to take short courses of anti-inflammatory medications. Sometimes they have to get support on their their ankle, and you saw the foot supports. Right. Now, there are doctors now, Nick, that can actually make moldings of your feet. Mm-hmm. Okay, we have the technology now to say exactly what type of foot support you need to sort of avoid those problems.
3: Yeah, custom orthotic.
4: Mm-hmm. Right. Custom orthotic. So that's a very common cause of foot pain. That's the fascia gets in. Now, mm-hmm. another thing that happens is the tendons. The tendons can get inflamed.
3: Oh, okay.
4: And we call that tendonitis. You know, just moving the tendon a lot. Sometimes we see that in people that work at the gym a lot. They might be going, doing a lot of treadmill work, repetitive mm-hmm. work where the tendons have to work over and over. A lot of runners
3: right.
4: sometimes get tendonitis where the tendons get inflamed. That's a very painful condition. Of course, the best treatment is to rest. Mm-hmm. If rest doesn't work, then they can take short courses of the anti-inflammatory. If it's getting the severe cases, they inject steroids into that area because steroids help cut down the inflammation. Now, of course, one of the largest causes of foot problems is just trauma to the foot. You know, the foot just
3: sprained ankles and that kind of thing.
4: Yeah, it gets hurt. You know, you're running, it gets hurt, those type of problems.
3: Right.
4: If you think about the structures in the foot, we talked about the blood vessels. There's also nerves in the feet. Mm-hmm. And if nerves get damaged, repetitive use, sometimes things in the foot get squished. You've heard of things like neuromas, okay? Those are nerve tissues. Diabetes is a condition that damages the nerves of the feet as well. Usually they have a lot of burning on the sides of the foot when you have, you know, nerve problems.
3: Okay.
4: Yeah. A lot of people have calluses on their feet because mm-hmm. of things not rubbing well. You get a foot that's too dry, that's a problem. The socks rub on it. Mm-hmm. Here's a medical condition, gout. That's typically when at the base of the big toe, you get uric acid crystals. The uric acid crystals deposit there, create a lot of pain as well. And one of the most common places is the base of the big toe. We call that gout. Have you heard of bunions?
3: Yep. Sure
4: okay. Have. Bunions are on the side. You get these growths on the side of your foot because the toes are in bad position. Mm-hmm. This area, because constant rubbing, it can get big and it can hurt quite a bit. Mm-hmm. And of course, that sometimes you have a bunionectomy. That's where they surgically cut that bunion off. You talked about the ingrown toenail. Mm-hmm. That's a pretty common thing for people to have. Yeah. And that can happen just because people don't cut their toes very well.
3: Yeah, their toenails, right?
4: Yeah.
3: Yeah.
4: A lot of people have sweaty feet, mm-hmm. and they can't keep the sweat out of the feet. So fungus and different things like that can grow inside the toenails and get fungal toenail infections. So there's lots of different problems that can happen to the feet, and it can be circulatory. But I think the big picture we want, if you have foot pain that won't go away, see your doctor mm-hmm. and concentrate on, you know, we talked to Dr. Haig about how to pick a good shoe. And we're going to go over that a little bit more in greater detail. Mm-hmm. But feet are so important, and you got to use your feet, you got to exercise them, but you got to keep your whole body healthy. That will also help keep your foot healthy.
3: That's right. We don't want you to be stubborn like I was before I went to see Dr. Haig. We've got more on foot pain coming up in just a moment, so stay with us, and Dr. Markham is going to help us learn a lot about caring for those feet.
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3: Welcome back to the program. I'm Nick Evanson here with Dr. James Markham of Heartwise Ministries. And we'd like you to visit our website at heartwiseministries.org. There are Dr. Markham's blog articles there that you can read and learn more about health. We also have an Ask the Doctor page where you can ask your questions. And we also encourage you to get on there and ask for your prayer requests. We pray weekly for those who write in their requests, and we take it as quite a privilege that people put their request there for us to lift up to God. And Dr. Markham, today we're talking about sources of foot pain.
4: Yeah, and we're doing this pain series, and we've talked about different parts of the body, and feet are definitely a part that cause pain to a lot of people.
3: Yep.
4: And we've talked a little bit about some of the things that we need to do for foot and feet and foot. I keep saying that the wrong way, but but when you think about it, you know, we want to do things that keep our feet healthy so we don't need to put trauma on our foot.
3: Mm-hmm.
4: And then when we do have trauma, we want to do things that get it well right away.
3: Mm-hmm.
4: And if we think about little things that we can do on a daily basis, we want to keep our entire bodies healthy. That's going to help our feet.
3: Right.
4: We want to give good footwear, keep our feet clean, mm-hmm. you know, not have a lot of other health problems. And then when we notice we have a foot problem, we want to deal with it quickly. And we've met a podiatrist, Dr. Cheryl Haig, and she mm-hmm. is a podiatrist, and that's the doctors that specialize in feet, mm-hmm. and they can help you get through foot pain, hopefully before it becomes a big problem. And I'm glad you mentioned our website, Nick. There's a lot of neat things there that people can go to. And right now, one of the nice things about the website is if you're interested in helping your fellow man, you know, we're a place where people can not only get helpful information, but they can share it on their blogs, their websites.
3: That's right.
4: We're making 1 minute radio spots. We're also going to do 1 minute television spots, and they can go back and mm-hmm. listen to a lot of radio programs about their health. So this is a good place where people can grow in their health. Because, you know, when people become healthy, it's sort of, they realize, you know, my health's important. And it's sort of the physical and spiritual goes together.
3: Mm-hmm.
4: And whenever anyone starts having pain, you know, we've talked about this before, it puts stress on the body.
3: That's right, yeah.
4: And if you have pain all the time, guess what? You know, if you have foot pain, you don't sleep well. If you don't sleep well, that puts more stress on your body. Mm-hmm. Maybe you eat comfort foods.
3: That's right.
4: Don't, you know, no one wants to eat, you know, to eat, we eat well, but you start eating poorly. You don't exercise as much.
3: Mm-hmm.
4: And some people get into the medicine routine. Oh, I'm going to take a medicine just so I can walk and feel better and keep the inflammation down.
3: Yeah.
4: And then, you know, not too long ago, I wrote the book Medicines That Kill, and long-term medications all have side effects.
3: Mm-hmm.
4: Some have dangerous side effects.
3: Mm-hmm.
4: So I'm glad we're getting the message out here today. And I heard we had some questions that come in.
3: That's right. That's right. We do. Our first person writes in, what can I do to prevent a foot problem?
4: Okay, that's a great one. So I guess we address this to a baby. You know, what can I do over the course of a life to lower my risk of foot?
3: Mm-hmm.
4: Well, I think that Dr. Haig made a great footwear. We have to have the appropriate footwear.
3: Right. And I think she pointed out specifically sandals mm-hmm. and footwear that doesn't give good support.
4: Yeah, it's not going to be a good thing. And, you know, I had a patient once that had high heel shoes, and that really damaged her life.
3: Mm-hmm.
4: You know, you want to have, you know, you don't want to confine your feet. You want to give them room to breathe. So I think in keeping the foot healthy, nice footwear, we want to have that. Another thing that's very important for the foot is water. Okay. A large percentage of the foot is made of water.
3: Mm-hmm.
4: If you're dehydrated, guess what happens? The skin gets dry, starts to crack, higher risk of infection, rubs on the shoes. You're more likely to get calluses and those type of things. That's an important thing. You don't want to put things on your foot that's too tight.
3: Mm-hmm.
4: You don't want to squeeze them to death.
3: That messes up the circulation.
4: Yes, and it can damage the nerves.
3: Mm-hmm.
4: You know, damage the nerves when you press on things too much. That's never a good thing. Other things that help is exercise the feet. You know, feet need exercise too. Moving, walking, stretching the feet, stretching the tendons, the ligaments, the different parts of the feet. One of the things that a lot of people don't realize is that feet support the body.
3: Mm-hmm.
4: If you carry too much weight, guess what that's going to do?
3: It can be harder on your feet.
4: Yes, heavy people, a lot of stress on the feet. And, you know, you might be able to do it on the short term, but week after week, year after year, all that extra pressure on the foot part starts to wear out quicker.
3: Right.
4: Unfortunately, when your feet wear out, you cannot be ambulatory. You can't move around, and you start to lose your independence. What are other things? Standing too long. You don't want to stand too long in one position. That's going to hurt your feet
3: mm-hmm.
4: because of the continued wear and tear of the balance mechanisms that you have to do. Another thing that can help prevent foot problems is when your toes are actually in your shoe, wiggle your toes.
3: Right, sure.
4: You move your toes every so often.
3: Mm-hmm.
4: Some people like to wear the same shoe all the time, but giving your foot a different look. Of course, sometimes we have fungus in different shoes that goes from foot to foot. Mm-hmm. We don't want to have fungus shoes. And so that's another thing. Change your shoes on a regular basis. Stand on carpet instead of hard things. That mm-hmm. might help support it. At the end of the day, prop up your feet. Let your feet do some resting and massage. Massage is another good thing we can do for the foot. And then, of course, in general, be healthy, especially diabetes. Diabetes hurts the circulation of the foot, hurts the nerves of the foot. So we want to avoid diabetes. So just avoiding diabetes, obesity, big shoes, all of these things are just little things we can do to prevent foot problems. And then when we do have a foot problem, identify what the problem is mm-hmm. and get help right away. But a lot of time, the feet will get better just by proper shoe wear, proper exercise, getting enough rest, and that's really many times all that's needed. Now, if you don't pay attention to that and you continue to wear and tear it, that's when they go on to need surgery and larger things.
3: Right, right. Now, you mentioned something about finding the right kind of shoe and good support.
4: Yeah.
3: What does that mean? What does that look like?
4: Well,
3: a shoe with good support.
4: Yeah, what does a good shoe look like? Well, first of all, you want to make sure you're getting in the right size of shoe.
3: Okay.
4: So you want to measure your shoe, you know, your shoe size in the evenings, because that's when your foot expands. So measure your foot in the evening. That's when your foot. You want to get shoes that are wide shoes, so you have plenty of room, move mm-hmm. your toys. You actually want to avoid heels if you can. You know, those high heel shoes,
3: right.
4: That puts pressure on different parts of the foot, puts extra strain on different ligaments mm-hmm. that you don't really need. You want to try to avoid pointy shoes, you know, mm-hmm. that squish all your toes
3: together.
4: Because
3: right.
4: remember, we talked about when the first toe squeezes the second toe, it's a setup for bunions. Don't want that. You want, as she said, you want a roomy shoe with, you want a stiff shoe. It doesn't
3: right.
4: have too much flexibility,
3: mm-hmm.
4: both the toe shift, and you want to have support to help the plantar structures. We talked about which shoes to avoid. We want to avoid flats.
3: Mm-hmm.
4: There's no arch support there. We want to have some shoes that will allow air in, allow your foot to breathe.
3: Mm-hmm.
4: You know, if you think back on the original design, do you think in the Garden of Eden that they wore shoes?
3: No.
4: Do you think they went out barefoot?
3: Yeah, barefoot, I would assume.
4: Yeah, they breathe. And then after that, they went to sandals. You know,
3: mm-hmm.
4: we
3: mm-hmm.
4: didn't get all this, I don't think, fancy footwear for quite a few years. So
3: do you think back in those times that they were using their feet as intended and they were up
4: yes,
3: on their feet more?
4: I think so.
3: And so that benefited
4: yes,
3: their feet?
4: Yes, I think that the original plan was to be up and moving and exercise our feet. I'm sure they didn't have some of these chronic weight issues that we
3: mm-hmm.
4: have now today.
3: Mm-hmm.
4: They weren't sitting all day.
3: Mm-hmm.
4: The things they weren't doing. So their feet were probably in better overall shape to deal with the complexities of life. So I think that's a good point.
3: Because of the lifestyle we have now, we're rather sedentary and we're not up working on our feet a lot. Our feet can't handle being barefoot. We need that support.
4: A good support. And you know what she said? You remember she said cushioning in the shoes, especially
3: mm-hmm.
4: for arch support, was a very important thing.
3: Mm-hmm.
4: And I think another thing that's helpful for feet is having some traction on the bottom of the shoe. You know, so you're not sliding a lot.
3: Yeah. Right.
4: Now, those are just some general things to look for when you're buying a shoe. But how many people, when they look for a shoe, they don't think about the foot health. They think, let me pick something that looks good.
3: You gotta get the color right.
4: Let me look good. Or how about this? Well, whatever's the coolest shoe out there.
3: Right.
4: You know?
3: That's right. Yeah.
4: Whether it's a good shoe or not, I'm going to get that shoe because
3: mm-hmm.
4: it's a cool shoe. You
3: mm-hmm.
4: know, I'm going to get this because this is what expecting it makes me look good. But I would tell you, over the long haul, day in and day out, if you put pressure on your feet that shouldn't be there, sort of going against the original design.
3: Mm-hmm.
4: Our feet was never designed to be cramped. It was never designed to have all this stuff we're doing to it. Over a long period of time, it puts trauma, damages the foot. The foot has long-term problems.
3: What about people that have a flat foot? Shoe with no arch?
4: Well, there's
3: okay
4: a condition known as flat feet, you know,
3: mm-hmm.
4: where people have flat feet and they end up getting arch support to support their arch so that they do better. And, you know, we do have some great technology now where we can get special shoes that breathe easier. You know,
3: mm-hmm.
4: the diabetics have special shoes and I would recommend them getting those shoes. Makes it less likely to get a small crack in their foot or whatever. But I think everyone needs to just pay attention to their feet and give it a little
3: right.
4: bit more care and prevent some of these problems that we're talking about.
3: I know when I was doing some training, I was starting mm-hmm. to run. I learned pretty quickly that I need to start in small increments and build up slowly. Otherwise, my feet just couldn't handle it.
4: Right. And your feet, remember, your feet have muscles and ligaments, and they have to get stronger, too.
3: Yep.
4: And their blood supply has to keep up with the demands you put on your feet.
3: Mm-hmm.
4: It's feet are a lot more complicated. And, you know, in your opening, you said 52 bones.
3: Yeah.
4: That's a lot of bones. And if you think about it, bones are bones no matter where they're at.
3: Right.
4: So bones need to be strong with, you know, calcium, and there's a certain mm-hmm. amount of things you do to keep the bones strong. We've talked about that before. You move the bones, you water, vitamin D, you mm-hmm. hydrate yourself, get lots of calcium, lots of electrolytes that do it, keep the blood supply to the bone healthy, and keep working the bone. And
3: right.
4: I think that's one of the big things, is we don't work our bones like our ancestors did.
3: Right.
4: And because of that, we're seeing more chronic disease.
3: Yeah. We got another viewer that writes in with a question. They ask, what are the options for toenail fungus?
4: You know, Nick, that is probably the number one all-time question that comes into Heartwise Ministries.
3: Okay. It's a big problem, huh?
4: Toenail fungus.
3: A lot of people
4: have
3: that.
4: No one likes to look down at their toe and see a fungus.
3: Mm-hmm. Right.
4: And unfortunately, you know, this is sort of a two-part answer, you know? And there's a lot of different home remedies that have been used. You know, I've heard things from Vicks Vapor Rub, wrapping it in that, to some antifungus medicines in that. The party line is that most of the podiatrists recommend a short course of antifungal medication.
3: Okay.
4: Now, the antifungal medications can hurt the liver, so they have to monitor the liver.
3: Oh.
4: And at the same time, if you get rid of the fungus, you have to get rid of the cause of the fungus.
3: Mm-hmm.
4: So you have to make sure you're not passing fungus from shoe to shoe, and they usually recommend some ultraviolet lighting that they can put in that will kill fungus in the shoes.
3: Okay.
4: Recommend different shoes, different changing of the whatever sock type wear you're doing,
3: mm-hmm.
4: and also keeping the feet fairly dry.
3: Yeah.
4: So in addition to giving the medicine, they recommend those things as well. There are some other home remedies. I'm not sure. They've never had scientific studies that show they help well, but it's a big problem. Now, the problem is if one toenail is infected, the fungus can jump to another toenail.
3: Right.
4: Now, another thing you can always do is have the whole toenail and the toe bed removed as well.
3: Mm-hmm.
4: And that's an option as well. But this is a big problem. But right now they're using medicines for a short period of time that's monitored closely and then getting rid of the cause of a fungal infection. Otherwise, you take the medicine and guess what? The fungus comes back.
3: Yeah. You know, Dr. Haig actually mentioned one other thing to me that didn't make it into the video. If you wear socks that are just white cotton socks that don't have a dye in them, that sometimes can help because sometimes the dye can interact with the foot and make your feet sweatier.
4: Yeah.
3: So it can be a little bit of
4: a problem.
3: And
4: too. Feet really aren't made to retain sweat.
3: Right.
4: Because when it retains moisture, you know, that's where bugs like to live and things like to grow and just little things like that. And just, you know, simple things is making sure your toenails are cut correctly.
3: Yeah.
4: That's a very important thing as well.
3: And that cues our next question here.
4: Yeah.
3: Is surgery usually recommended for an ingrown toenail?
4: Well, everyone handles ingrown toenails differently. And I've had friends that will try to plow their nail out and do everything they can. But you know you're in trouble when it gets infected and it hurts a lot. But
3: yeah.
4: I say you normally they can do some things that, you know, get it taken care of by a podiatrist, then get them to teach you how to cut the nail correctly. But I would go to a podiatrist for that because you could actually get an infection of the toe if you don't get that taken care of well.
3: And that can be a really sensitive area, too, if you get an ingrown toenail and it's infected.
4: Oh,
3: it hurts a lot.
4: It hurts a lot, and then it makes it that much, you know. And you got to, if you cut it right and get that, you know, they put some medicine on it that helps it from curling under. That's a thing to do.
3: Yep. Well, Dr. Markham, thank you for all the advice and thoughts on foot pain.
4: My pleasure. And the big take-home points is, you know, try to take care of your feet. You know, get back to the original plan, and when there's a problem, get it taken care of as quick as you can, and try to keep the overall body healthy. That'll help keep the foot healthy as well.
3: Right. And we want to invite you, if you have questions, visit heartwiseministries.org, where you can ask and get answers for your health questions. And also put your prayer requests on there, and we'll pray for you every week. We'll be back in just a moment.
4: We have been talking about the feet. And what are the take-home points that we must remember today? Well, I think from listening to the program, you'd have to say we have to have good shoes, shoes that take care of our feet, and we have to spend more time on choosing those shoes. And don't worry about if it costs a little extra money. It's better to have your feet feeling well than have the latest in fashion. Another important thing is keep your entire body healthy. This will also help keep your feet the healthiest they can be. No one likes chronic pain. And if your feet are hurting all the time, even though it might not be an immediate danger to you, you need to see about getting that checked out. The doctor that does that is a podiatrist. I want to pray with you today. Father God, please be with us as we care for our bodies. We hope that no one has pain, and just keep us in your love is our prayer. Amen. Please join us again. Check our website out. That's heartwiseministry.org. 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
8: Savoy, Napa, red, and of course your basic green. What am I talking about? Cabbage. In each humble head of cabbage lies an abundance of important micronutrients and disease-fighting superpowers. Studies show that this delicious vegetable helps reduce cholesterol by blocking the absorption of cholesterol in the digestive tract. Raw cabbage has been shown to help cure stomach ulcers. And red cabbage? It's chock full of special antioxidants that can help reduce inflammation and boost brain function. The Lord wants us to be healthy, and He has so abundantly provided for us in the healthy foods He has made for us. This is Jennifer White for Strong Tower Radio, where God's character is proclaimed.
9: Hello and welcome. I'm Blessings Nguyen. I will be your host throughout the series, A Wolf in Sheep's Clothing. Today, we welcome back Eric Wilson, a former martial arts expert of over 24 years. A nation built on Protestant values, America, has now become saturated with spiritualism and Eastern mysticism. Through mindful meditation, Eastern philosophy, martial arts, Tai Chi, yoga, Reiki, and traditional Chinese medicine, Christians and non-believers alike are subtly indoctrinated into the pantheistic religions of the Far East. However, the scriptures do warn us, know ye not that your body is the temple of God. Brother Eric, welcome back.
10: It's good to be here again. Thank you.
9: Well, let's start unpacking this experience that you've had as it relates to the scripture I just read.
10: Growing up as a Christian, I had heard this verse, you know, we are the temple of God, but I didn't take it literally. So often we don't really believe that. It's sort of just a phrase. What I found, though, is from the Bible, as well as from other inspired writings, God dwells inside of each of us through His Word.
9: That's right.
10: So in like Romans chapter 6, verse 16, it says, don't you realize that who you yield yourself a servant to obey, that's whose servant you become.
9: That's your master.
10: That's right. So if I yield to God's Word, God's Spirit comes into me. Jesus said, the words I speak unto you, they are spirit and life. But if I'm yielding to the instructions of martial arts or Eastern mystics or any kind of New Age or occult, when I yield, I'm opening that door for those spirits to come in and be active in my life.
9: Now, many people are skeptics. They say martial arts is just a form of benign exercise.
10: Yes.
9: Tell me if that's true.
10: I want to show you, and on the documentary, we have many quotes. I just want to show you two quotes.
9: Now, our viewers don't know which documentary you want to go ahead and tell us a bit about it?
10: Okay. On the documentary that we did with Little Light Studios a number of years ago, it's called The Dragon Revealed. On that series, we actually show many quotes from martial arts masters. But today I just have time. I just want to show two quotes.
9: All right, let's start.
10: Okay. The first quote actually is from a grandmaster named Gichin Funakoshi. He says, spiritual development is paramount. Technical skills are merely a means to the end. This is from a 10th Dan. He is known as the father of modern day karate. Another gentleman, Robert James Baratti, says, Zen offers an interesting perspective in the world of martial arts and spirituality, because it becomes hard to see where the spiritual philosophy ends and the martial practice begins.
6: So there is definitely a blend. You can't have one without the other. There's no way to separate it.
10: You cannot separate the two.
6: So where do these, where does this actually lead? Okay, so now we're the temple, and then we go into these yoga and martial arts studios, and could we consider those temples as well?
10: Yes. I want to show a photograph of where martial arts began.
6: Okay.
10: It's at the Shaolin Temple in Hunan province of China. All the martial arts in the world find their origins there. And a lot of people don't realize, but the Shaolin Temple was originally a Hindu temple. Mm. So all of its roots came from India.
6: And all of India's roots have come from Egypt.
10: Yes.
6: From Hermetica.
10: Yes. Yes.
6: So there's a good line that's just traveling through history and transforming according to our culture and our time.
10: Yes. Satan just repackages the same lies as what he told Adam and Eve in the Garden of Eden.
6: Master deceiver.
10: Yes. So in that photograph of the Shaolin Temple, there's something interesting. In that photograph, you see all of these monks coming out of the temple, and they are holding an orange or a golden globe, an orb, in their hand. And this photograph, I had actually purchased a book from the Shaolin Temple that the first Grand Master I was under had recommended. And when I saw this picture, I was like, what are they doing? I mean, they're not holding swords or spears or any kind of fighting techniques. What are they doing? And I turned the page over, and there it was, a description in the Chinese language, and underneath of it, it had been translated into English.
6: Mm-hmm.
10: And it shocked me what that picture actually said. It said, Chan Buddhism into all the world. So what the Shaolin Temple, their entire goal, martial arts was just a means to the end. Their purpose was to take Chan, which is what the Chinese call it, or Zen is what the Japanese call it, that Buddhism into all the world. They are evangelical.
6: Exactly. So your instructor is actually a military arm of a religion that is then making disciples of everyone.
10: Yes.
6: I could see the parallel there, because in yoga and Eastern meditation, there's also another word for Zen, which is prana.
10: Yes.
6: And it's all about taking your so-called breath and using it to exalt yourself and to unite with the universal God.
10: Yes.
6: Right.
10: And what's amazing to me is there's so much emphasis on breath in the martial arts and in yoga and in Tai Chi and in Chinese Qigong. And a lot of people don't realize why. By doing the deep breathing exercises and the rituals that they promote, it actually causes the brain to enter an altered state of consciousness.
6: That's right.
10: And what happens is it shuts down the frontal lobe, your critical thinking. And when that happens, the brain becomes an open doorway for spiritual influences, not just from God, but from the devil and his fallen angels.
6: Supernatural indeed.
10: Yes, yes. I want to show a quote now from a Shaolin master that came here to the United States. He actually opened a school in New York City, and I've never been there, but my wife has. And I want to show just what he said. This is from an interview that was done with him. It says, Xi Yongming says that Chan, or Zen philosophy, is simple, that it is heart to heart and mind to mind. He then says he never tries to change others' beliefs. Xi Yongming wants everybody to have an open heart. That means an open mind.
6: Right.
10: That means take down the guard.
6: Right.
10: He wants everyone to have an open heart and to respect their own body as a temple.
6: It's the same gospel, but flipped upside down. It's like the Gnosticism that we've seen coursing through media.
10: And if you look at the picture of Xi Yongming, he's standing in his Daozhang, his studio, his school there in New York. Look at the symbol that's behind him. Mm. It's a dragon.
6: Mm.
10: So if he says, my students, their body is being designed as a temple for who? For the spirit of the dragon. And we know from Revelation 12, that's Satan.
6: We do, indeed.
10: Xi Yongming goes on and says, let go of ego. Maintain perspective and let the mind be free and flexible.
6: Well, we also hear that in psychobabble that comes from Jung and the philosophers.
11: It's not a coincidence.
10: No, the ego that he's talking about there is speaking about the identity of the individual, who you are, who you identify yourself as. So that's what all of the Eastern mysticism, its whole goal is to make you non-dual, where you don't identify yourself as an individual, but you become one with the universe, one with the universal consciousness.
11: And the same happens in, you know, yoga. It's ego death. They constantly talk about that. And so as a yogi, you go in and your whole aim is, how do I get rid of this? How do I stop being this way? How do I, you know, have this ego death? And you also find that when they do drugs, you know,
10: yes,
11: ayahuasca and different things like this, the whole point is to kill, obliterate the identity that God gave you.
10: In the Chinese martial arts, they actually have at higher levels, they have something where they call silencing the chattering monkey. The chattering monkey is who they say, that voice that you hear in your head all the time. Mm-hmm. You want to get rid of that.
11: Which is so, the voice God gave us.
10: Right.
11: A conscience.
10: A conscience, and it's also even your own thoughts. They want to get rid of that. And they say, when you get rid of that, then you start becoming enlightened.
11: Because you're a blank slate, and they can write upon
10: right.
11: whatever they choose.
10: Right. I want to show you another quote. This is from a grandmaster named Masoyama. He was a Japanese grandmaster. 10th Dan, his nickname was called the God Hand because he could kill full-grown male bulls with one punch.
11: Incredible.
10: But I want to show you, because a lot of people, they still struggle to understand that you can't separate the physical from the spiritual side of it.
11: Okay.
10: In this quote, he says, the man who wants to walk the way of karate cannot afford to neglect Zen and spiritual training.
11: And Jesus tells us that he is
10: the way, the truth, and the life. And he is the word of God. So Zen is another way. And they all believe that if you follow that way, just like in Hinduism or any of the other, you know, ancient pagan religions, they say you still achieve godhood. You still make it to heaven.
11: There's no wrong path. You can be murderous.
10: Right.
11: You could be a thief. You could do whatever it takes, but you're still holy because the God is already within you.
10: That's right. And you just have to awaken that. You have to have your eyes open through these practices so that you know what they say, that you are a God. One of the questions I know a lot of people have asked is, what is Zen? You know, when I was growing up, you didn't hear about Zen. But now it's like you go to Target or you go into any housewares, you know, shop or trinket store, and you'll see Buddha statues and little emblems with Zen or find your Zen in this kind of milk or this kind of coffee.
11: And even if you're not exposed to actual martial arts, they have, you know, cartoons for kids.
10: Yes.
11: Master Shifu, you know, Kung Fu Panda and all these
10: yes.
11: things. And the kids are themselves being trained up.
10: So a lot of people, they wonder, what does Zen mean? I mean, we sort of think, oh, it means peace and happiness. But I want to show you what they actually say. This is a quote from Hindu and Buddhist sources. It says, the term Chan, which is Chinese, or Zen, which is Japanese, originates from the Hindu Sanskrit language, the word meaning dhyana, which literally means meditation.
11: Yes.
10: So the Chinese have moving meditation in Tai Chi or in their forms that they do in Kung Fu. The Japanese have moving meditation in the kata that they do in their forms. It says this form of meditation is described as a lucid awareness, said to be achieved through focusing on a single object for a prolonged period of time.
11: This is similar to the training that I received when I was taking up yoga, you know, the eight limbs of yoga.
10: Yes.
11: And the meditation is such a key part of getting you to shift your allegiance from God, the creator, to God of Satan, really, the
10: yes.
11: serpent. And there's a lot of serpent worship that goes on. I wanted to circle back, though, because
10: okay.
11: we talked briefly about prana.
10: Yes.
11: Is this the same as chi?
10: Yes. Chi and ki and prana, and there's another word in Europe that was developed called Oregon energy.
11: I haven't heard that.
10: Vibrational energy.
11: Yes, yes.
10: It's all the same thing.
11: And it's become a part of our vernacular. We're always saying, oh, that guy has good vibes, or,
10: yeah.
11: you know, your vibration is too low. It's just
10: yeah.
11: prevalent now.
10: What they've done is they've made it a pantheistic god. Like to the Taoist, the Chinese Taoist, the yin and yang is a symbol of the Tao, which is said to symbolize or stand for what they call God.

0: intermediate, we tell them it's breath. He said, but to a disciple, we reveal its spirit.
1: The truth.
0: The truth.
1: Now, in yoga, we also have what's called samadhi. I shouldn't say we anymore, but as a, you know,
0: yes,
1: a teacher at that time, that was something that we, our goal was samadhi. Break that down for us.
0: Okay, well, I'm going to show you this from a quote from them. Samadhi is actually a Hindu word that means an intense concentration that is achieved through meditation, at which point a union with the divine is said to be achieved.
1: Yoking.
0: Yoking, which is what the word yoga means. But the scary thing is when you see, you know, Japanese or Chinese, you know, masters or even students, and they're seated in a lotus position and they're meditating and they're saying om and they're breathing and they're focusing. All of that is to open the mind, to take down the guard, and to allow something else to get in.
1: So it's a form of a seance. It's
0: yes.
1: A ritual.
0: Yes.
1: And it's an incantation to invite the inhabitation
0: yes.
1: of a spirit within you.
0: That's exactly right.
1: And that's
0: right.
1: The union.
0: That's exactly right. And it takes a process. You know, some people, they can get it in a few years. Other people, it might take 10, 15, 20 years. But that is the entire goal, is a union with this pantheistic God that they call the Tao.
1: The other dichotomy of this is that, you know, we don't do our research. We just trust and we go with the flow. Go with the flow. You hear that constantly
0: yes.
1: said and repeated when you're in classes, whether it's martial arts or yoga. Let's talk about whether or not a Christian can do these practices and still serve Christ.
0: Jesus says, "Why do you call me Lord, Lord, and yet do not the things that I say?" The word Lord in Hebrew actually is Adonai. It means sovereign king. How can you call me your king, but you won't obey me? If the martial arts is telling us to do something that God's word tells us the opposite, we have to make a choice. Am I going to serve this master or am I going to serve another? So no, you can't. If Jesus said turn the cheek and martial arts says block and counter, if Jesus says don't bow to someone else and martial arts says bow to your sensei, bow to your sifu, bow to your opponent, we're automatically choosing to obey the voice of the serpent instead of obeying the voice of God.
1: So how high did you yield to the opposing God here?
0: I wanted rank. You know, when I made black belt, I was the fifth person in 30 years. I remember the grandmaster came to me and he said, you know, Eric, he said, what do you want to do now? It took 14 years to get to that point. He said, what do you want now? And I looked at him and I said, I want what you have. Because he could do things that were supernatural.
1: So you made an idol out of your sifu?
0: Yes. And I made...
1: And you were covetous.
0: I actually made an idol out of the martial arts. I wanted the ability. I wanted the power that I saw.
1: Did you receive power?
0: Yes.
1: Tell us a little bit about that.
0: Different people in martial arts express or they manifest the gifts of this chi in different ways. I remember the first grandmaster that I was training under. One day he was in there teaching a class and he was telling this person how to hit and strike this heavy bag. It was like a 75 or 80 pound heavy bag. And, you know, you could tell the young man was, you know, trying his best. And when I say young man, he's in his 20s or early 30s. And I remember the grandmaster went over and he grabbed it with his left hand, the bag, a leather bag, and he lifted it up with one hand and he shook it. This thing was 75 or 80 pounds. He said, that's the kind of power you've got to have. And, you know, and everybody that was there in the studio that day, they were just like, wow, did you see that? We had other men that I had trained under where they would break coconuts, you know, with two fingers. A coconut is harder than the human skull. They'd set it up there, they could smack it.
1: Two fingers.
0: With two fingers and shatter
1: and
0: the
1: I've
0: coconut.
1: And I've seen children when they're graduating, or there's sort of like a performance that they put on for their parents to come and see how they're, you know, progressing in their martial arts. I've seen them break boards and cylinder blocks. Is that smoke and mirrors or is that power?
0: Sometimes it's smoke and mirrors.
1: How so?
0: If you see somebody and they've got like five boards or they've got six boards and there's a pencil in between each board, there's some physical strength that's necessary, but there's also mechanical
1: So laws of physics take over, yes. And it gives you the appearance that you have,
0: yes,
1: power. And then you start to,
0: yes,

0: identify with that and seek it.
1: But on the real side, there's men that take their hands and they can shatter cinder blocks. I mean, you go out in the backyard and grab a cinder block and they take their palm and just smack it and shatter it.
0: Is it actually them or is it something else?
1: It's the spirit that's in them. One of the questions that came to my mind when I was in martial arts, because I did Chinese martial arts, but I also had a first degree black belt in seven styles. And some of those styles were Japanese or Okinawan. And in the Okinawan system of karate do, I asked the instructor one time, I said, what does karate mean? He said, it means empty hand. I was like, oh, you know, I get to use my hands as weapons instead of holding a weapon. But then we trained with tonfas, we trained with swords, we trained with bow staffs, we trained with knives, and I was like, and nunchucka, and I was like, wait a minute, I thought this was empty hand. Why are we training with weapons? And it was not until after I made discipleship that the light came on. And I shouldn't say that. It was a demon that was just allowing me. It's time to give him this information.
0: The secret knowledge.
1: Yes. The reason that it's called empty hand is because for me to, you know, if you tell me, Eric, would you hand me, you know, that plant, and I reach for it, my mind had to tell my hand to reach for that. When I empty my hand, that means my mind is becoming empty. Another mind directs my hand what to do. So empty hand, it was not simply just no weapons. It means you're emptying yourself. That's why they teach you to empty your mind, is so another mind can take possession. So when that happens, it's not your hand anymore, because a demon goes into your hand and your hand can become like a piece of lead.
0: I have seen, you know, just some extraordinary examples of this power that they have, where they will punch within like an inch of your chest and actually cause your heart to stop.
1: Yes.
0: There's no law that could explain that.
1: There's no physical law that can do that. It's only a spiritual event that causes that. It's a spiritual power that is causing that. Just like Masayama, when he would punch a full-grown bull, there's no way that any human being could punch a bull and drop it dead with one punch. That was a spirit, a demon, that was causing that event to take place, because he had yielded himself over and over and over again for so many years, and the more you yield, the more power is given to you.
0: So again, what's the end game for this whole process? Why take on this spiritual form?
1: The end game is to connect man with God, with what they call God, which is not. It's demons. It's evil spirits.
0: There's a lot of symbology that they use, symbols that I've seen in yoga, that I've seen even in, you know, Hitler's regime.
1: Yes, the swastika.
0: And when I was in India, the swastika was actually kind of reversed.
1: Yes. The direction.
0: And even the word Aryan, for them, they said it came from us. So the movement itself of, you know, what Hitler did was satanic and spiritual in nature. It wasn't just racism.
1: It's funny, because the first time that the light, that the warning bells started sounding, I remember we were sitting at an advanced class. It was late at night, and the Grandmaster had gotten a videotape from the Shaolin monks in China. And it showed them out on this field. They were doing a demonstration for the Chinese people. And you know how, like, when you have a football game and at halftime the band goes out and they'll march?
0: Pomp and show. And
1: they'll make shapes.
0: Yes.
1: And that you go, oh, that's so neat. I remember seeing all these Shaolin monks marching and doing these shapes, and they did a swastika. And I was sitting there, and I was probably a green belt or a brown belt, wasn't black belt yet. And I was looking, and I thought, what does Hitler have to do with the Shaolin Temple? What are they doing a swastika? So this, I didn't have any clue. But then the longer that I was in it, I started seeing the pentagram. That's a Hindu and a Buddhist symbol. The swastika is a Buddhist and Hindu symbol. The hexagram, the six-pointed star, is a Hindu and Buddhist symbol. All of these people, even Hitler, Adolf Hitler, they said he kept a copy of a book called The Secret Doctrine from Madame H.P. Blavatsky. It was beside his bed every night. He wanted what she was offering because it was occult power, and you didn't have to be morally good to get it. And that's why people go after that. It's a power that doesn't require you to give up carnal desires.
0: Right. You just go all in for it.
1: Yeah. So like in the Chinese, the original yin and yang, which I know our viewers, you know, we can see that picture there on screen. The original yin and yang was a circle divided equally into light and dark portions. The dark portion had a little bit of light in it, and the light portion had a little bit of dark in it. That's what the Taoists say God is. He's light and darkness.
0: But we know that's not true.
1: Those symbols of the yin and yang and the hexagram and the swastika, all of them have one meaning. It is the union of light and darkness. What they don't tell you is that light and darkness is actually flesh and spirit. That is exactly what God wants. He wants us to open our hearts through surrender and obedience and allow His Spirit to live inside of us. That was probably the thing that really opened my eyes, because I was struggling after 24, almost 25 years of doing this. My mind had become blinded. And one night I was looking at all these books that I had on martial arts, and I kept seeing this over and over again. I was like, God, yeah, but this seems so reasonable. It seems scientific. And the Lord brought one verse, 1 John 1:5, God is light, and in Him is no darkness at all. And it was like, when that happened, it was like the wall of glass and illusion just shattered. It was like,
0: praise Him.
1: Yeah, I mean, it was like the light was just all through me, and I was like, this is a lie. I saw it after all those years.
0: God, we praise.
1: Amen.
0: We're starting to wind down here. Can you tell our audience about the documentary?
1: Yes, the documentary we did, I think it was released in 2014. We did it with Little Light Studios. It's a two-disc documentary. The first disc, I think, is available online and other places. The second disc comes in a package when you get that from Little Light Studios.
0: Well, we thank God for your presence. We thank Him for your experience turning you around and
1: Amen.
0: Using Him for His glory.
1: Amen.
0: We do actually have it on Dare to Dream. It's a special feature.
1: Amen.
0: Yes. So any closing thoughts for our audience?
1: I would encourage everyone that's watching right now, know that God literally wants to come inside of and live inside of you. Jesus wants to live inside of you through His Holy Spirit. If we allow God to have access to our heart, it's like in Revelation chapter 3, verse 20, it says, I'm standing at the door knocking. If you'll hear my voice and open the door, that means surrender and yield your will. He says, I will come into you and sup with you and you with me. That is what God wants from us more than anything else. If we will yield and surrender our will, our decisions to His. And when you do that, there's freedom, unbelievable freedom.
0: His grace shall cover you and bless you.
1: Amen.
0: You're proof and testament to this. And the way that you said it just really reminds me of the scripture when He says, deny yourself, take up your cross and follow me. You've done that beautifully. Thank you so much for being here.
1: Thank you for having me.
0: As you have learned today, there is no such thing as a neutral spiritual experience. You're either yielding to spiritual darkness or the truth of Jesus Christ and His light. For an in-depth understanding, please check out The Dragon Revealed. It's a documentary available on Dare to Dream. We've only scratched the surface today. Until next time, please guard your temples, read your scripture, share the gospel with others. Jesus is the light, the way, and the truth. I'm Blessings Nguyen, and this has been A Wolf in Sheep's Clothing.
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Sort of a celestial sound, isn't it? Reminds you of sailing out in space in one of these great space vehicles. But it's the theme to the program Night Sounds, and I'm Bill Pierce, and I welcome you to these next few moments. Speaking of space, just about anyone who has seen television for any length of time has seen at least one episode of the original Star Trek, with Captain Kirk and Mr. Spock and Scotty and the rest of the crew. Starship Enterprise. That giant white vessel fills the screen, then cruises powerfully into the black depths of space. On board the Enterprise, everything is perfectly clean and pure. No one perspires. No one leaves dirty dishes in the sink. People rarely cry. The characters are largely untouched by the outside world. A planet may explode, and only a slight frown of puzzlement or dismay will crease the captain's brow. Everyone is competent, and everything is under control. Tonight's program is titled Starship Enterprise. You are here. You are there in space. And as we cruise together in these next few moments, let's center on the master of the space experience.

music from the Vineyard Singers. Song entitled, You Are Here. Tonight's program, Starship Enterprise. Those who have been real fans of that program, Star Trek, through the years are called Trekkies. And I understand there's still a very loyal group of fans who are almost paranoid sometimes when it comes to remaining in the fantasy of this series. In fact, not too long ago, on a television interview program, William Shatner, the actor who plays the part of Captain Kirk, was speaking to a group of these very excitable fans, Trekkies, and he was telling them, look, guys and gals, don't stay in the fantasy. You don't need to. Get outside of it. Get a life. And here was the actor himself telling these people to leave the realm of fantasy. Occasionally, in their quest for justice, the intrepid crew ventures into a hostile world. As the matter transporter beams them into the most forbidding environments, they're secure in the knowledge that at the slightest hint of trouble, they can be saved by uttering the famous phrase, "Beam us up, Scotty." And immediately, they are removed from the scene of potential trouble, pain, or anguish, and restored to the pristine security of the ship. Not too long ago in the magazine Discipleship Journal, there was a very unique article written by Ian John with the title, Don't Beam Us Up, Scotty. And he said Star Trek could be a parable describing Christian involvement in the world. We spend much of our lives building and securing our own version of the Enterprise, a lifestyle full of nice people and positive experiences. Occasionally, we venture out from the safety of our spiritual base into the murky atmosphere of this messy world. Our goal is to swoop down on one or more of the unfortunate citizens of the world and bring them back to our safe spiritual shelter, where they'll become as nice, clean-cut, and upstanding as ourselves. For this sort of task, a transporter beam would certainly come in handy. Writer Ian John went on to say there are problems, however, with a Star Trek approach to Christian life and ministry. One is that most don't want to be beamed up. From their point of view, we are the ones with the pointy ears and the funny leotards. They perceive correctly that we're not really interested in understanding them or caring for them in a costly way. They wonder what planet we come from and how we could possibly understand what they're going through. This Star Trek mentality also encourages us to believe in our own superiority. Often, it seems that we give the impression to those who are not in the fold, those who are unbelievers, and even to one another, that we have our act together, that we're basically free from struggles, even practically without sin. And sometimes we forget that we are a people who have experienced mercy, that our ministry is by grace, that the treasure of the gospel is in jars of clay, as the apostle named Paul said, to show that the all-surpassing power is from God
and not of us. So if we're ever tempted to use the transponder and say, beam us out of this, let's not ask too hasty a deliverance from that which God has allowed us to go through. And as we continue in this kind of ministry, I find that we often are in a hostile alien world because we're dealing with things spiritual, as you are. If you have given your life and heart, your time, your talents and treasure to Almighty God who created you, you find that you all of a sudden have an enemy, the God of this world, who is out to dilute anything you do, to impede your spiritual progress, and to negate, if possible, your presence. God calls us to seek our security, not in avoiding the world system, but in Him. He is our security. This Star Trek mentality puts us in an unreal fantasy world. Do you remember that following Jesus calling His disciples, He did a very unusual thing. He took them with Him into the world. Not the nice world of spiritual retreats and controlled learning environments, but the world of prostitutes, hypocrites, and the demon-possessed, the world of disease, death, and mourning, the world of greedy and corrupt people, a world of late nights, raging storms, responsibilities, heartbreak. And they watched Jesus entering strongly into that world, healing, touching, teaching, meeting needs, showing compassion, and rebuking. So tonight, the security that we may be seeking, the peace, is not found in a fantasy world where we're beamed up into a pristine plastic atmosphere, but in a relationship of dependence on the Lord who says, come to me, all of you who labor and are heavy laden, and I will give you rest. That great man of testing, Job, didn't have the opportunity to read the ending of his book when he was going through that experience. Any of us who see the old Star Trek reruns or some of the movies that were made by this group always suspect that within an hour's time, things are going to end up okay, because Captain Kirk and Mr. Spock and the whole crew and the Starship Enterprise are in control, and the writers of the series have ensured that. The security that Jesus offered the disciples was not in isolation, but in a relationship of dependence on Him. Dependence in real life situations. In the bittersweet moments, such as those sung by our soloist right now. Here's Bobby Michaels to sing the song Bittersweet.

and our soloist Bobby Michaels, and the song entitled Bittersweet. And this is Night Sounds, reaching you after dark, and I'm Bill Pierce, your host. Each night we put a different label on our program as far as title is concerned, speaking from various directions to different topics, stress areas, and points of living which we all face. And a lot of us find ourselves in a fantasy world now and then as an escapism. And we're centering tonight on a very familiar spaceship called the Enterprise. And that, of course, suggests the TV series Star Trek, the original series we were speaking of tonight. And the title of our time together is Starship Enterprise. The basic message is, we've got to leave the safe, secure environment of the Enterprise, whatever fantasy world we're in, even if it's a religious one, maybe we could even call it a Christian experience. I have known new converts who have become so caught up in the emotional high of a spiritual experience that they seem to ride the crest of that wave and almost get into a fantasy world, and then to come crashing down from the honeymoon experience is somewhat debilitating to them. And sometimes they become discouraged, thinking that there might not be that much reality to the Christian experience. But be assured tonight that God is real. And the Bible is addressed not to feeling, but to faith. Not to fantasy, but to follow through, depending on the solidity and credibility of the Word of the Living God. Jesus is our pattern. And tonight, embracing our world may mean honestly facing painful realities about our lives. Maybe sin or failure, sickness, unemployment, loneliness. And if we've never allowed ourselves to struggle and experience God's comfort in these things, we really won't have much to say to a hurting world. They're looking to us for some credibility and reality. And they have a right to see consistency. It's always difficult when one of us falls. We need to heal, and the grace of God can help us get onto our feet again and make us real to a watching world. It may mean compassionate involvement with the lost, the unlovely people, maybe even entering into the fellowship of Christ's suffering. This may be would mean really listening to the office moaner over lunch, or inviting the single parent next door to a family activity. It might involve getting together with some friends and confronting an injustice or caring for the needy. Ian John said in his article, "We know that when we do these things, we often come away hurt, tired, confused, perhaps out of a job, but always hungry to meet with God." Christianity is not pretense. It's not a fantasy world. God calls his people, you and me, to seek our security and comfort not in the avoidance of the world system, but in a relationship with him. So really, our friends, our workmates, our families, our neighbors don't need a super Christian, but someone who shares their humanity and is sensitive to the life-giving touch of God in everyday activity. That character Superman comes to my mind now. The guy with the cape, the blue shirt, with the red triangle, and the big yellow S. Superman.
Have you ever considered the possibility that the S might stand for sensitive man or spiritual man? Let's take the superfluity out of the fantasy realm and pin it on real power. Jesus said, "All power is given unto me in heaven and on earth." This is the power we can link up with by faith. The smallest, the weakest, the least spectacular of us can touch Him by faith and have infused into our beings His life, His forgiveness, His peace. I'd like you to listen closely to a song we've played before, but right now consider the God who made you as reaching out to you. He's as close as breathing, or as the men say, as close as the mention of His name.

Tonight's program entitled Starship Enterprise. And I'd like us to conclude with this thought. Let's keep throwing open the doors to the Enterprise and entering strongly into the world and work to which God has called us. Thank you for entrusting us with this world. Help us not to live in fantasy, but in the reality of an experience with Jesus Christ, who says, I am the way, the truth, and the life. Amen. Thank you again for sharing in these moments. If we can help you to meet the Lord God in faith, to accept Christ as Savior, please let us know. We want to pray and send materials. Our mailing address, Night Sounds, Wheaton, Illinois, 60189. So let's not live in a fantasy world, okay? Let's have our feet on solid ground. Until we meet again, a peaceful good night to you.

0: This is Max McLean. If wisdom could speak, how would she introduce herself to you? Listen to the Bible from Proverbs 8. I, wisdom, dwell together with prudence. I possess knowledge and discretion. To fear the Lord is to hate evil. I hate pride and arrogance, evil behavior, and perverse speech. Counsel and sound judgment are mine. I have understanding and power. By me kings reign and rulers make laws that are just. By me princes govern, and all nobles who rule on earth. I love those who love me, and those who seek me find me. I walk in the way of righteousness, along the paths of justice, bestowing wealth on those who love me, and making their treasuries full. From Proverbs 8. Listen to the Bible. It's great for the soul.
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Reflecting back on the day past, how would you rate it on a scale of 1 to 10? I welcome you to Night Sounds. While you think about that for a moment, I was just reflecting on a little item I read here before coming into the studio tonight. The Sunday service was in process, and the young child was acting up during the morning worship. The parents did their best to maintain some sense of order in the pew, but they were losing the battle. Finally, the father picked the little guy up and walked sternly up the aisle on his way out. Well, just before reaching the safety of the foyer, the little one called loudly to the congregation, "Pray for me! Pray for me!" And he was about to undergo the ending of his morning. You're in tune with Night Sounds. I'm Bill Pierce. How did you make it during the day? Did you need prayer? Did you need help? Did you come against anything that was impenetrable or immovable? You couldn't quite get around it, get through it? Well, tonight, as we spend a few moments together with your permission, I'm going to bring a program with the title Moral Reposturing. Sometimes we have to do that, especially in days such as these where the center seems to change. And there don't seem to be any absolutes as far as many people are concerned. In fact, those in high positions of authority and influence make it a little bit more difficult to make up our minds. Well, tonight I want you to know that whatever has happened to you in the past can be either erased or changed right now. In your attitude, in your moral posture, in whatever's happened to you, and how you endure it. Whether we can make changes that will help along the way. Music is a very integral and important part of our programming here. We're going to play a song here by Christine Wurtzen about remedying the situation.

Song of Mercy, delivered tonight by Christine Wurtzen in our opening few moments of song and melody. Tonight's program, subtitled Moral Reposturing, which means that there is a change or a shift in attitudes throughout our days here on Earth as we come against certain influences and meet them early on. George Barna, in his surveys of Christian attitudes and aberrant behavior, said, "What is the most significant for our purposes in the shifts of attitude and the tone of commentary in traditional taboos has been labeled moral reposturing." And that's our title of our time together tonight. For example, focus on the virtues of abstinence and temperance have shifted to discussions of the problem of alcoholism in the church and society. By the same token, condemnation of sexual permissiveness and loose morals have given way to attempts to understand the human vulnerability to temptation. The tendency to be less concerned about sin and actions that were formerly considered wrong because they disobey God and displease Him have been watered down. The emphasis is more on the dysfunctional or unwise character than of the inherent evil. And in part, the change in approach is a matter of shifting from the category of theology to those of social sciences or acceptability, evaluation of practices once condemned sinful. So instead of being viewed as subject to a certain amount of control, these practices have come to be explained in terms of certain social determinants. Because people involved no longer consider themselves responsible for certain so-called absolutes in their mind. Now there seems to be a tendency not only to love the sinner, but to condone the sin. So, on the other hand, it appears that within the general public, belief in sin is not obsolete, but expediting it, applying it, that's another matter. Only 10% agreed strongly, and another 10% agreed moderately about the statement, "Sin is obsolete," according to so many. Tonight's program, Moral Reposturing. How do you feel about it? Have you shifted in your attitudes and actions toward what would formerly have been called indiscretion, not acceptable? These questions do loom up in our minds, especially anyone who has lived, say, 50 or 60 years. We were brought up in sort of a Victorian era, where the rightness and wrongness of a certain subject or behavior pattern was sort of black and white. There's a certain amount of maturity involved in some of this when it came to movie going. When I was a child or even a teenager, before my age of 18 and accountability and so on, I had a very stern reprimand if I ever went near a movie theater. Yet the authoritarian parental unit, which was usually my dad, changed and shifted in their thinking. They saw the same film I was forbidden to see later on television. And it was okay then. So certain things do change. We become mature and are not quite as stultified as we might have been. But that can be carried to excesses too. And tonight we're looking at the always familiar and necessary factor of balance. A couple of years ago, author Josh McDowell wrote the book The New Tolerance,
which dealt with how a cultural movement threatens to destroy us, our faith, our children. He said, in contrast to traditional tolerance, which asserts that everyone has an equal right to believe or say what he thinks is right, the new tolerance, the way our children are being taught to believe, says that what every individual believes or says is equally right. So not only does everyone have an equal right to his beliefs, but according to this, all beliefs are equal. All values are equal. All lifestyles are equal. All truth claims are equal. But the problem is that all values, beliefs, lifestyles, truth claims are not equal. All values, beliefs, and truth claims deserve to be respected for their own sake without regard to content. The Bible, however, makes it clear that all values, beliefs, lifestyles, and truth claims are not equal. It teaches that the God of the Bible is the true truth, that all his words are true, that if something is not right in God's sight, it is wrong. That's not just the view of Hebrew culture or Christian culture or Western culture. It is the truth according to the God who rules over all cultures. A couple of days ago, I received an email from a somewhat discontent listener who felt that I leaned toward inerrancy of the Holy Scriptures. And I did write back to him because he almost demanded an answer that if any portion of God's word is in error, we can

without error, and in full faith. Not in blind faith, but faith in a book that is authored by the Holy God, who created you and me. All Scripture was God-breathed, and it's profitable for all things, doctrine, reproof, etc. So tonight we come with an absolute in our program entitled Moral Reposturing. So at this point, we'll just sort of hold up for a few moments to let you know that you're in tune with the program Night Sounds. I'm Bill Pierce. Thank you for being there tonight. Hope you're doing okay. Be delighted to hear from you. Night Sounds does continue after we leave the airwaves. The music that we've been involved in through the years has been, much of it, set to compact discs, remastered some of the older ones. Not only the music, but the printed page. Personal devotions through the years, keeping a journal, we've written a good many things down, and some of them have found their way into the book entitled Golden Moments, Devotionals. Also, Turning Points, sort of an assessment and a composite of various Night Sounds programs, put into about a page and a half each. If we can send a catalog of the intended ministries and an overview of what we're into here, be delighted to hear from you. Our mailing address is Night Sounds, Wheaton, Illinois, 60189. 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Our postal mailing address is Night Sounds, Wheaton, Illinois, 60189. Speaking of coping and enduring and moving ahead day by day, Joy Morgan Davis, in one of her newer writings, expressed it in a prayer. Dear Lord, I want to know which trial is your testing. When is the trial your intended will, and when is it simply the result of living in this imperfect world, filled with pain, depravity, disaster, disease? I want to know, do you feel there's some lack of faith or character flaw to be corrected, or rough edges to be filled and refined? Or is it just a rainy season that has halted my proud, prancing parade? Perhaps I will never know for sure, unless there is truly handwriting on the wall. But one thing is certain. You have allowed these trials to come into my life, and you will somehow use them for good, for you are good. So, Lord, I won't question. Just take my hand in yours as I meet each morning, and teach me how to turn these trials into triumphs. I know it can be done, for I remember the resurrection. And again, speaking of day-by-day problems and trials we meet, trying to keep our balance on a high-wire act, keeping several balls juggling, sort of a cliffhanger situation many times, just getting through a day without compromising, but being flexible. What a challenge in a day like those in which we live tonight. More music of Night Sounds, speaking of the continuum of life. Here's the St. Olaf Choir.

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Day by day and with each passing moment, strength I find to meet the trials here. And we need strength, don't we? Just to get through a day. With the attitudes the way they are. So many are talking about the new tolerance. It may sound considerate and accommodating, but basically, it's lethal. Let's close our program tonight with a sort of an up-tempo bossa nova rhythm, a song about enduring through the conflict and following the Lord through the trials.

matter what, he always brings me through. Jesus, higher than the trials. So let's respond to a hostile culture tonight lovingly in the name of Jesus Christ, hiding his word in our hearts that we might not sin against him and move forward in his name.

Well, the world system may brand us as intolerant, fanatical, bigoted, or even dangerous to society, but we're on the side of our God, and He is the ultimate victor. Let's join Him in faith. Thanks so much for sharing tonight and being with me in this. Hope you have a great day tomorrow, and may God's blessing and power be with you all the way. Until we meet again, a peaceful good night.

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1: Bible text that she chose is from Philippians 4:13, which is a very familiar text. You all will know this, and it's, I can do all things through Christ who strengthens me. Remember that, listener, whatever you're going through, maybe you're going through a difficult time, and you need to just call on Jesus. He will strengthen you. You can do everything through him. So be encouraged. Well, today I have the privilege of right here in front of me. I'm in the home of Sister Vianna Gray. Welcome.
2: Thank you so much. Hello to everyone.
1: Yes, so glad to have her here. I am in her home, and it's a beautiful home, and she's been a wonderful person. I have had some, my husband and I have some wonderful food she cooked for us, some good Jamaican food that I was raised with. And I'm just, we are so privileged to be here. So thank you so much.
2: You're most welcome. It's a pleasure.
1: Amen. Now, we want to know about you, your upbringing. Were you raised a Seventh-day Adventist?
2: No, I was not raised a Seventh-day Adventist. My parents were good Christian people.
1: Yes.
2: But we attended church on Sundays.
1: Yes. Do you know what religion that was?
2: It was Assemblies of God.
1: Oh.
2: Church of God. Assemblies of God. Yes.
1: Yes. Go ahead.
2: Yes. And one of the things that I really admired about my parents, my mother, my father was praying too, but my mother was a prayer warrior. She prayed 3-4 times a day. She constantly praying. And I, being the third child, I pay a lot of attention to her, vying for her attention, of course, being the third. And so I would watch her as she resort to her room in the days to just sit and pray and talk to her Lord. And I would see her as she sits and pray, and tears running from her eyes as she sits and pray. And she was just like transforming to such a beautiful person.
1: What?
2: And I always want to be like that. I always want to feel that joy and that beauty that my mother exuded during those times.
1: That's beautiful. So you watched her as she prayed.
2: I watched her as she prayed. As a little girl, I can, you know, I watched her and wanted to be like her.
1: Yes. My husband wrote a song called Mama's Prayer. There's nothing like a mother praying for the child. Contend with me and I will contend with you, and I will save your children, the Bible says.
2: Yes.
1: And your mother was contending with the Lord.
2: Yes, yes. And the first result from praying, from her prayers, was that my father was a businessman, and the property that he had, his business, was rented.
1: Mm-hmm.
2: And the owners wanted to sell it. And they offered it to him. They gave him the first preference. But he did not have the money to purchase the property. And it was very sad for our family because it was a very good location. He was doing well there.
1: Yes.
2: And so they went to the bank to ask for a loan.
1: Mm-hmm.
2: But they were refused because they weren't making enough money to repay the loan.
1: Right.
2: And so my mother and my dad came home very disappointed.
1: Aww.
2: But my mom had a plan.
1: Uh-huh.
2: And she took it to Jesus.
1: Yes.
2: She went into fasting and praying.
1: Yes.
2: And within 2 months, the bank wrote a letter and invited them to come back to the bank and approved the loan.
3: Oh.
2: And my father was able to purchase the property. And they gave him 5 years to repay the loan. And at the end of 5 years, he had money left over in the account.
3: What
2: so I, as a child, I was so motivated. I knew I had to be a Christian.
3: Yes.
2: I knew I had to trust God. And from there, I continue on the Christian pathway. Yeah,
3: wow.
2: I was not baptized, but I was a fervent church member, you know, in the Seventh-day Adventist, in the Sunday church.
1: In the Sunday church.
2: Right.
1: I love that story you gave about your father, your mother. Your mother went and prayed, and the bank wrote the letter.
2: In two months.
1: What joy they must have had.
2: It was amazing.
1: Yes.
2: It was amazing.
1: Yes. So here you are, you have a praying mother, your family, the business take off, then what?
2: Then we grew and we appreciated our parents. They were good parents. They wanted education for us. And so I went away to school and came back home and doing my work. Now I was employed, teenager growing up. And so at that point, I somehow did not... I have outgrown, intellectually, I have outgrown my church.
1: Uh-huh.
2: It wasn't fulfilling my spiritual need anymore as a teenager, and also my brother. And so we were, you know, not diligent as we were before, and that bothered my parents.
1: Mm-hmm.
2: And I was working at this printing in Mandeville. I'm an accountant by profession, and I was doing the accounts there. And one day, the manager came and he invited us, quite a few teenagers were there, young people attending West Indies College.
1: Oh.
2: And he invited us to the crusade that was being held at Mandeville Seventh-day Adventist Church.
1: Yes.
2: And I was excited. And so myself and another girl, we attended the crusade that night.
1: Oh.
2: My boss came and picked me up at home and we went to the crusade. And
1: that was nice.
2: Yes. And entering the church, it was like... A place that I dreamt of. I couldn't believe that this was in Mandeville, in my own Mandeville. The welcoming, the friendship, the singing, the lights, the people, the message, the word of God.
1: What?
2: I just felt like I belong.
1: Oh.
2: It was so beautiful. And I enjoyed that crusade, that evangelistic series. And so my boss said, "Do you want to continue?" And I said, "Yes." And he would come every Sabbath morning to pick me up and take me to church.
1: Yes.
2: But one thing was here. My mother, although she worshipped on Sunday, she always said to us that the Sabbath is the right day.
1: She said that about Saturday?
2: My mom.
1: Being the Sabbath?
2: Yes, she said that.
1: Really?
2: She said her mother told her that, and she said it is, but she didn't comply herself.
1: Yes,
2: she was going
1: to,
2: until later years, but at that time. So when I started going to the Seventh-day Adventist church, it wasn't a problem for them.
1: No.
2: Although I used to help my father on Sabbaths in business, because I had that business ability, and as I said, I was trained as an accountant, but they didn't deny me from attending church on Sabbath. So and I kept on going. Every Sabbath I was picked up and taking the church.
1: Were you enjoying the church?
2: I was enjoying church.
1: Wow.
2: I was enjoying church so much.
1: Wow.
2: And one day, my boss, he had interest in me. He realized that, you know, I was good for business. He was single at the time. He was good for business. And, you know, here am I gravitating towards his religion because he was a faithful Seventh-day Adventist person.
1: Yes.
2: And so I had long hair at that time. My hair was very long. But I had one weakness. I love earrings.
1: You love earrings?
2: Yes. And I had the most exquisite pair of earrings.
1: Uh-oh.
2: Yes. And I had a problem not wearing my earrings.
1: Yes.
2: So I would comb my hair, hide in my ears.
1: With my long hair.
2: Covering my earrings.
1: Mm-hmm.
2: And one Sabbath, the boss came to get me, and somehow he saw that I was wearing my earrings.
1: Oh, yes.
2: Yes. And he said to me, "You are still wearing your earrings after all this going to church, and you know that you're not supposed to be wearing jewelry. And, you know, he was very frustrated. And he said, I don't have time to waste, and you're not serious about serving the Lord. Oh. I won't come back and get you.
3: Uh-oh.
2: And I was so disappointed.
3: You were hurt and disappointed. Yes.
2: I was so disappointed. Mm-hmm. And so Sabbath morning came.
1: Yes.
2: And he did not turn up. He didn't come to pick me up as he promised. Oh, he said, I'm not coming because you're wasting my time.
1: Yes.
2: And, you know. And so I was sad in the house. And my mom say, what's wrong? Why are you not going to church? Because she was happy that I was going and enjoying church and sharing with my family what I was learning, you know. And she said, what happened? Why? And I told her that I wasn't being picked up because I had my earrings in.
3: You told her?
2: Yes. And she said to me, okay, the same way you get to work every morning, if you're serious about going to church, you will get to church the same way.
3: All right.
2: And I just wanted to get that little motivation and an endorsement from my mother.
3: Oh, and she gave it.
2: Yes, and she gave it to me, thank God. And so I hurry up. I start getting ready. I start getting dressed for church. And I decided that I will take a bag with my heels, my high heel shoes.
3: Yes.
2: And I would wear flat shoes to the main road. That's 2.5 miles from my home.
3: Wow.
2: Yes, 2.5 miles from my home. And I walked the 2.5 miles to get to the main road. And getting to the main road, I got a taxi.
1: Yes.
2: And I attended a different church. I went to Spur Tree Church. And when I went there, it was just as beautiful. Persons were receptive. They were welcoming. And I felt at home.
1: Oh.
2: Yes. And I started going there, attending Spiritual Church for quite a few weeks.
1: Yes.
2: And enjoying the fellowship and the spiritual teachings there.
1: Yes.
2: So I continued that. And then one Sabbath evening, my boss came to visit me. He was longing to see me and the talking and, So he came to my home to visit. Yes. So in our conversation, I mistakenly said, a church today. He didn't know that I was attending church all this time. He thought I was sitting at home.
1: Yes.
2: So when I said, at church today, he was more than surprised. He said, what do you mean, at church today? You are going to church?
1: Uh-oh.
2: I said, of course I'm going to church. Every Sabbath I'm in church.
1: Yes.
2: And he said, where are you going to church? I told him spiritually, and he was so excited. He was so happy to hear that.
1: Yes.
2: And I think he felt a bit ashamed too that he gave up on me so easily.
1: But I love it. You went on your own. Yes, nobody prodded you to go.
2: No, because
1: you went to a different church.
2: A different church. Yes, I didn't want him to know that I was going to church. So I went to a different church.
3: So after that, what happened?
2: So the following week, he was there bright and early coming back to take me back to church.
3: How nice. He come pick you up.
2: He came and picked me up and took me to church. So I continue going to Mandeville Church. And I started the Voice of Prophecy lessons.
1: Yes.
2: Started to get that for me. And I did that. I completed it. And at the end of the lessons, he asked the pastor to come and speak with me. He was really intending on becoming a baptized member of the church.
1: I love that. Yes.
2: And so the pastor came and met my family, my mom and dad. Decided to speak with me, you know, give me some studies and all of that.
1: Right.
2: And I felt I was ready for baptism.
1: Amen.
2: Even that time, I didn't have my earrings. I had my earrings in.
1: Yes,
2: I still kept them in.
1: Oh.
2: But when I was ready for baptism, I removed my earrings.
1: There you go.
2: I felt comfortable doing that. I felt a peace.
1: Amen.
2: I was ready. And I took them out and I never put them back.
1: Never missed it.
2: Never put them in. And I gave them away. And I'm happy about that. And I got baptized in April 1975.
1: Oh,
2: one Sabbath evening. Yes.
1: Oh.
2: And I
1: can't. Did your parents come?
2: Parents were involved in their business. So they were not able.
1: Right.
2: My nephews came along with me.
1: They did.
2: They came along with me and witnessed me being baptized.
1: What joy.
2: And the Sunday morning, I was able to relate to my parents what happened, and they were filled with joy.
1: Oh,
3: normal?
2: Yes.
3: Well, how did they feel about you keeping the Sabbath now?
2: It was fine. It was fine with them. My mother think I was doing the right thing. My father also joined in, and it was okay. No impediment. They were happy for me.
3: Oh.
2: And that they saw the spiritual growth in me as I, you know, live with them.
3: Okay, now let's go back to your boss.
2: Yes.
3: How was your relationship developing with him?
2: Yes, my boss was a very interesting person. He was funny. He was hardworking. He was kind, and he was alone.
3: Oh.
2: And he was much older than I am.
3: Yes.
2: Quite a few. And so I saw him as a father figure somehow.
3: Yes.
2: And wanted to care for him, to take care of him, because at his age, I don't understand why he was alone.
3: Right.
2: You know? So I wanted to care for him. And then I developed that affection, matured into a beautiful, beautiful love.
3: Oh.
2: So powerful.
3: Yes.
2: So beautiful. And then he proposed.
3: Yes.
2: Yes.
3: And you got married.
2: Yeah, it wasn't that easy to just get married like that. He proposed, and then he came to see my parents.
3: Oh, I like that.
2: Yes, he came to speak with my parents.
3: Yes.
2: And my dad was furious.
3: What? He didn't like that.
2: No.
3: His daughter.
2: No, yes, because I was my father's pride and joy.
3: Yes.
2: Yeah. He was not happy because he felt he was older than I am.
3: Yeah.
2: And
3: he
2: said, what do you see in him? Is it money you want to get married for? He was, you know, he was not.
3: He was very upset.
2: Yeah, he was very upset. He was very upset. But eventually I said that I love him.
3: Good.
2: Yes, I said that I love him. And then they cooperated 100%.
3: What?
2: Yes.
3: After you said that?
2: After I said that, they cooperated 100%. My daddy spent all their money to get the marriage thing, you know, pay for the hotel. And
3: so you
2: the
3: had a wedding?
2: That. Yes, we had a
3: ceremony, everything?
2: Yes, everything. Oh. Beautiful, beautiful wedding. Oh. My father walked me down the aisle.
3: Did he?
2: Yes, my sister was a bridesmaid and my brother was a groomsman.
3: I have to see those pictures.
2: Yeah, so we had a beautiful wedding.
3: So, okay, we're going to jump ahead. So you end up having a daughter?
2: Yes, yes. I have one daughter, Arlene.
3: With this union, he had a daughter together.
2: Yes, yes.
3: As you said, he was previously married
2: so and had three children before.
3: Yes.
2: But in our union, it was one daughter.
3: One daughter.
2: Yeah. So she came at a time in his life when he can have time to appreciate and take care and pay attention.
3: Train her.
2: So that was good for Arlene. And she will never forget that.
3: Oh.
2: The attention her dad pays to her.
3: Yes.
2: Over the years.
3: Was she born here?
2: Yes, she was born in Jamaica.
3: Oh, okay.
2: Yes, but we migrated when she was 6 years old. So she spent most of her time living in the United States.
3: Okay, so you lived in the U.S.
2: Yes.
3: For a while.
2: Yes, we lived here for a while. In the 80s, rough era, political 80s and 90s.
3: Yes.
2: We left.
3: So you lived there for quite a few years.
2: Yes.
3: And then you came back home.
2: Mm-hmm. We came back home,
3: to Jamaica.
2: When my daughter was ready for college, I stayed with her. My husband came before because we had a business in Mandeville. And it was growing and needed leadership and direction.
3: Kept the business all these years?
2: All these years.
3: Really?
2: Yes, my husband would come home for meetings, to make major decisions, stuff like that.
3: Yes.
2: And when the manager was ready for retirement, he returned to take up the business. Yeah,
3: yes.
2: Control that. But I remain in the United States because it would retard my daughter's progress to take her back home at that stage. So I waited until she finished high school and entered college, Andrews University. She went to Andrews. And when she was ready and settled in, I returned home.
3: Then you did the right thing.
2: I have no regrets. That's why I call my thing the unraveling of a sacred journey, because God has guided me and he's led me, and I've been obedient as much as I possibly can to his will.
3: Amen. So you came back home?
2: I came back home.
3: And you worked with the business with your husband?
2: Yes, I took up the hem of the business. I learned so much things in the United States that I was able to apply to my business, and saw growth and development and implement new computer technologies and stuff like that. So it just took off. wow. like wildfire. We opened different branches, and I took over the leadership eventually.
4: Oh, good.
2: I went back to school and did insurance, yes, and took over the leadership of the company. And
4: How many employees did you have?
2: We have about 30 at one time.
4: Wow, it's quite a bit.
2: Quite a bit, yes, because we had main branch was Mandeville, then we have Junction, Santa Cruz, Maypen, and Christiana. So it was quite a big business,
4: Okay, for the sake of time, let's jump ahead now again. Your business is booming, everything going well. Then your husband gets sick.
2: Yes, my husband, 2015, one morning, I was leaving, and he was upstairs in the bedroom, and he fell.
4: Oh, he fell.
2: He fell, and broke his hip at that time. So he was, ambulance came and took him to the hospital. He was in Mandeville for a long time, like 3-4 weeks, you know.
4: Wow.
2: And he got a stroke, he had pneumonia, everything just kept going down. Mm-hmm. And one particular night I was there with him, and the doctor came in. An elder was there with me, and the doctor came in. And I said, how is he doing? And the doctor shook his head that the chances are very slim for his survival.
4: Oh, no.
2: Because he wasn't bouncing back from medication or whatever. And that night I came home and I had a conversation with God.
4: Yes.
2: I sit in my room. I sat there for a while and I prayed and I sung and I meditated. And then I said, God, I'm not feeling you, or at least dying, and I'm not ready to say goodbye.
4: Yes.
2: Where are you? You promised never to leave or forsake me. And I don't feel you at this moment.
4: I love it how you got real with you.
2: Yes. And I went into my study at the back and I saw my daughter on the computer. She came home because her dad was sick. She came home to be by his side.
4: Yeah.
2: And she was there, and she said to me, Mommy, you have to take a gamble with Daddy. You either going to let him stay in Mandeville Hospital or die, or you're going to move him to Tony Twait's wing in Kingston, where he can get more treatment, better treatment. And I just wanted that affirmation from a family member, because I couldn't do it on my own. I asked the doctors if they could transfer him, and they said no, because he's so unstable, he can't travel. And so that morning, when my daughter said that to me, I know God answered my prayer.
4: Amen.
2: And I went to 6 o'clock that morning, I ran into Hargreaves Hospital at the office, and I said, I want my husband transferred from here today, now.
4: Yes.
2: And they talked to me a little bit, and then I called my general practitioner and spoke to them and all the attending doctors. And by 10 o'clock that morning, my husband was in the ambulance and two nurses accompanying him.
4: Amen.
2: And they told me, they said to me, Mrs. Gray, you can't come in the ambulance with me. Oh, I said to them, I said, we are partner, and where he goes, I go. So I'm in the ambulance. They tell me they don't want to have two sick persons. I said, no, I won't. God is on my case.
4: Amen.
2: He's with me.
4: Yes.
2: And I sat in the ambulance and traveled into Kingston. My husband got into the hospital there, Tony Twait's wing, and seen by Dr. Paul Scott. God bless him.
4: Oh.
2: God used him to revive my husband.
4: Yes.
2: And when when he was discharged after 3 weeks, the nurses form a line to say goodbye to him.
4: Oh.
2: And they said to me, Mrs. Gray, when you took him here, we were wondering why you took a dead man here.
4: Wow.
2: But God restored him.
4: Amen.
2: And God gave him to me for 5.5 years after
4: that. He lasted that long?
2: He lasted 5.5 years after that. And they have been the most beautiful years.
4: Those 5.5 years.
2: 5.5 years were the most beautiful years of our marriage.
4: He could not walk. So you took him home?
2: Yes. I took him home. I converted this room into a sick bay.
4: We're in the dining room. Yes.
2: Into a sick bay. And I got a hospital bed. I got chairs.
4: Yes.
2: I got it all furnished. And I had nurses night and day.
4: Ooh.
2: But I was the super one taking care and giving instruction and making sure everything was
4: done.
2: Because I know what the quality person was that he was and what he needed. And I make sure he got everything.
4: You're a good wife to him.
2: I wanted to be my best because I knew how difficult it was for him to marry to a young girl than himself. So I wanted to be faithful, and God helped me to achieve every plan that I have.
4: A lot of young women wouldn't do this.
2: No.
4: But you did it for better, for worse, in sickness and in health.
2: Amen.
4: Till death do you part.
2: I have
4: okay, so what happened now? You have him here in this room. You have nurses around the clock.
2: Yes. I have him here taking care of him.
4: Was he conscious?
2: Yes, he was conscious. He had a wonderful life. Oh. 5.5 years. He was not able to come out of bed because he was doing therapy. But yes, it was very difficult for him.
4: Oh, yes.
2: And I got frustrated. And I said, it's okay. I will handle him. And so we got wheelchairs and we run him sometime. I'm in the kitchen cooking. And the nurses bring him in there and watch me.
4: I love that.
2: And we took him. I drive him all over.
4: What? Even in the car you took him out?
2: Yes, we took him in the car. We took him to the office in Mandeville. All the staff come down to say hello, Mr. Gray.
4: Yes.
2: And we took him to his birthplace. We drive him all over. Everywhere we have properties are, so I'll take him to see what's going on.
4: Oh.
2: And, you know, I let him know.
4: Sure.
2: Yes, everything he knows. He knows everything that I'm doing.
4: Yes.
2: Everything I keep him up. And then I would spend time with him. And sometimes I'd kiss him 3, 4, 5 times. Because now I was free to kiss him as well.
4: Yes. Oh, so you're just loving on him.
2: Yes. He would say to me, you love me too much.
4: I love that. It was great.
2: It was great. It was wonderful. So the day now, the morning, Friday, the 22nd of January, 2021, I was getting ready to go to Mandeville to do my regular shopping.
4: Okay.
2: And he was just looking at me and I couldn't understand. And I said, why are you looking like that on me? Why are you looking, watching me like that? Because I'd come in and talk with him and make sure he's fine and give the nurses instruction. And he didn't respond, but he was getting really getting lower.
4: Yeah.
2: And I went to Mandeville to do my shopping. And while I was there, one of the nurses called and said, Mrs. Gray, where are you now? You need to come. Mr. Gray's not looking so well. Mm-hmm. I rushed home. And in the process of driving, I corrected myself. I scolded myself.
4: Yes.
2: I was driving fast. And I said, stop it.
4: Yes.
2: Take your time and go. And I did that, and I calmed down. The Lord was with me. Holy Spirit was with me all the way. And I came here, and I stopped, and the nurse said, come inside and see him now. And I saw him, and I grabbed him up in my arm.
4: Oh.
2: And I told him, thanks for everything. And I told him, it's okay.
4: Yes.
2: He has prepared me well for life.
4: Oh.
2: And it's okay. He can rest in Jesus. Yes. And then I started to sing his most beautiful song, like his favorite song, All the Way My Savior Leads Me. What have I to ask beside? Can I doubt his tender mercies, who through life has been my guide? And I keep singing it over and over while he was in my arm. I was holding him. And I keep singing and singing. And then the nurses, they had the pressure, blood pressure cuff on his hand and oxygen. And then she came in and said, Mrs. Gray, you can let him go now. He's gone.
4: Wow.
2: Yes.
4: You were there with him.
2: All the way.
4: All the way.
2: To the end. To the end.
4: Wow.
2: Yes.
4: No regrets.
2: No regrets. I marriage is a struggle. It's the hardest thing what one has to do. But with love and the Lord and compromise and good thinking and good plan, you can make it a joyful blessing.
4: And that's what I enjoyed.
2: Yes. And I'm so pleased because God has helped me to achieve this so that I can look back with no regrets.
4: Amen. So you had a big funeral for him?
2: No, we did not because it was during COVID.
4: Oh, yes. It was 2021 during COVID.
2: And so the funeral home, Lynn's funeral home, they advised us that just 7 persons.
4: Oh.
2: But because he was such a popular man, he was a businessman in Mandeville for many, many years, well known in the church all around. So persons were there. We had persons were all over. They stood in the church yard. We had 40 persons in the church. The pastor, and the pastor was very accommodating because he understood. But the church is a huge church. Mandeville Church has a large seating capacity.
4: Yes.
2: So the 40 persons, they spread out.
4: Okay.
2: And we had a beautiful funeral service.
4: Wow. To God be the glory.
2: Amen.
4: And you know, blessed are those that die in the Lord.
2: Amen.
4: Henceforth the works will follow him. He's resting, sleeping.
2: Amen.
4: And the way the world is going, he's taking a nap.
2: Amen.
4: You will see him. He's taking a nap. It's not a long sleep. It's a nap.
2: Yes.
4: Amen. So thank you so much, Sister Gray, for sharing your amazing, heartfelt testimony.
2: You're most welcome.
4: Oh, well, listener, I know you were blessed. I was blessed just listening to her. And if you have lost a loved one, put your trust and hope in Jesus. He is soon to return. If they love the Lord, you will see them again. 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Have a blessed day in Jesus.
2: Amen.
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0: Welcome to The Creator Revealed. My name's Tim Standish, and I'm a scientist. Because I am a scientist, I believe in the Creator God of the Bible.
1: Amen and amen. I'm Shelley Quinn, and we want to welcome you to this program. In the first segment, you're going to get a little scientific nugget, something that will reveal the Creator, as Paul said in Romans 1:20, that God's invisible attributes, even His eternal power and Godhead, are seen in the things that He created. And what are we going to talk about? Oh, the second segment is kind of a Bible or life application. So what are we talking about today?
0: We are talking about humans and other animals.
1: Okay.
0: And before we get into the science, I want to draw your attention to the way in which the Bible prepares our minds to think about both ourselves and other creatures.
1: All right.
0: So let's get back into that creation account in Genesis, where we've gone from Genesis 1 to Genesis 2. So Moses has told us up to this point about the days of creation. And now he goes back and he fills in some details in Genesis chapter 2. So here he's talking about how God created human beings. And he writes, "And the Lord God formed man of the dust of the ground." And I want you to notice that, the ground.
1: Right.
0: That's what human beings, that's what he made us out of. "And breathed into his nostrils the breath of life, and man became a living being." Mm-hmm. So human beings were formed by God. I love that idea of God forming us.
1: He got personal, didn't he?
0: Yes, out of the ground, out of the clay. Yes. And then God breathes the breath of life into Adam, and he becomes this living being. It's a little bit hard for us to understand because we've never seen anything like that. This is not science in the usual sense. It's not the kind of thing we can do experiments on.
1: Yes.
0: It's the kind of thing that ultimately we believe by faith, but it's also something that makes an awful lot of sense, because when we look at human beings, what our bodies are made out of...
1: The elements of the earth.
0: The elements of the earth, right. We're not made out of magic pixie dust or anything like that. We are the same stuff that the rest of the creation is made out of, but we have a different form. We're not an oak tree. We're not a mountain. We're a human being.
1: Yes.
0: Now, it goes on in the same book, in the same chapter, actually. God goes on and he says something about, or Moses tells us something about the animals. So he says, "Out of the ground, the Lord God formed every beast of the field and every bird of the air and brought them to Adam." So you can see here that the animals are made out of the same stuff that we're made out of. It shouldn't be surprising to discover that perhaps there are some similarities there.
1: So we have some DNA that would be duplicated, if you will.
0: Well, yes, you know, same God.
1: Yes.
0: Same material. There's going to be some similarities there, just as we would expect with a designer. If a car was designed by the same engineer, two different cars, we would probably expect some similarities between those. We're creations, so are the animals. Same God, same material. And then I'm going to jump all the way down to the story of the flood, and there's an important detail that comes out in there. So here the animals are, they're coming onto the ark. And it says this about them, "And they went into the ark to Noah, two by two, of all flesh, in which is the breath of life." So there you have it. The animals are made out of the ground, just as we are, formed out of the ground by God. And just as we have the breath of life, the animals also have the breath of life in them.
1: You know why that's not hard for me to accept by faith? Because here we can put a man on the moon. We've got the shuttles and everything. All of the advances that we've made, no one has been able to duplicate taking elements and bringing in that spark of life that ignites life.
0: Exactly. You know, sometimes people get excited and they say, well, what if life was created in a lab? Well, what would that show? It would, it's very unlikely. But if it did happen, let's just pretend it happened. Would that happen as a result of just natural forces and chance?
1: Right.
0: No. It would be, we would recognize whoever did that as a genius.
1: An engineering genius.
0: Yes. And the organism that was produced as a product of genius.
1: There you go.
0: Just as we as Christians recognize human beings and the other animals, and in fact the rest of the creation, as a product of genius. Well, let's continue on. Let's look at this connection between human beings and the other animals. And I'm going to start off here with a human femur. Everybody has one of these, unless they've had their legs amputated. And probably familiar with the morphology of them or the shape of them. But if you cut open a femur, there's something very interesting inside. Up there at the top, where that ball goes into the socket of your hip, you can see something called spongy bone.
1: Yes.
0: And if you look at that spongy bone, it's arranged in an interesting way. What you see...
1: The direction in which...
0: That's right. The direction in which the bone is oriented is the direction in which the force is exerted on the femur. And you see this with other spongy bone as well. What this does is it makes our bones a little bit lighter and a whole lot stronger.
1: So great engineering feat there.
0: Really great engineering. I look at this and I think about those buttresses that you see on Gothic churches.
1: Uh-huh.
0: The buttresses coming out.
1: Yes.
0: They're also carrying lines of force down to the ground so that those, they're actually quite strong structures, but they're using less material than older kinds of construction methods allowed. So there's an engineering principle that translates over.
1: Yes.
0: Over there. It's kind of fun. This kind of bone you find in human beings, and you also find it in other creatures. So you can see
1: that's
0: there are,
1: you.
0: Yes. There are human beings on the back of this elephant, and the elephant has bones that when we cut them open, they have a similar kind of structure to our own. On the other hand, if we look at birds, they have very specialized needs. Their bones need to be as light as possible and as strong as possible.
1: Right.
0: In addition to that, there are some spaces in there to keep them, keep things light, you know, to lighten them. So if we look inside a bird's bone, we see this.
1: And, almost like a honeycomb.
0: It does look a little bit like a honeycomb, doesn't it? These spars, basically, inside the bones really make them very strong and yet very, very light. So they're different, but they're different for a reason, because of the demands of flight. That's what's going on. So
1: they were engineered in their design for the purpose.
0: For the specific purpose that they serve. So what we're seeing here is there are similarities which indicate a single designer, a single origin, but also differences to suit the purposes to which these are being put, which indicates in thought about each individual kind of animal.
1: Yes.
0: Let's look at one other thing that has to do with the arrangement of skeletons. This is a tortoise. And if you look inside a tortoise, you can see that
1: its
0: skeleton has an amazing different arrangement of things. The clavicle is inside the ribs. So this is this bone here on your back. Imagine what it took to move that inside. That's a whole re-engineering of things. So while we have the same general design, we have a backbone and ribs and things like that. Tortoises
1: that's
0: and turtles have this incredible re-engineering or different engineering things for the specific purpose that they need. And when you look at all the other organisms that are out there, we've just been looking at vertebrates, but the invertebrates are so diverse. The snails, the insects, the sea urchins, they all have similarities which point to a single designer, and yet spectacular differences. Oh, here's a jellyfish. You could go on and on and on about these profound similarities and profound differences
1: you
0: that we see between these.
1: When
0: things.
1: You look at even like all the different kinds of birds, my husband's a birder, and it is so amazing to see the diversity within a single species. But then you start considering everything that God has created. He loves diversity.
0: He loves diversity, and he's very good at it. He doesn't make things different just for the sake of making something different. He is making different things that are profoundly beautiful.
1: Okay, but when you say if animals and people are made of the same substance, we all have the breath of life, what is the difference between animals and people?
0: There's a profound, profound difference. And it has to do with relationships. Relationships. So I have a pet dog. Her name is Jill. Okay? There are obvious differences between my dog and my daughter.
1: Yes.
0: But I have a different kind of relationship with my daughter than I have with my dog. But we have a relationship.
1: Surely.
0: I love my dog.
1: Yes.
0: And she loves me. I know that when I go home from making these programs, I am going to get a loud and joyous welcome from her. You see, God made human beings to fit a specific purpose in his creation. It's actually written about in Genesis 1. It's laid out there right at the very beginning. This is what God said. This isn't Moses. This is God. Then God said, let us make man in our image, according to our likeness. Let them have dominion over the fish of the sea, over the birds of the air, and over the cattle, over all the earth, and over every creeping thing that creeps on the earth. So God made us like him. He formed us in some profound way to be like him. And he gave us a relationship both with him and with the rest of creation.
1: Yes, so he created us to dominate. That was the purpose, is we were to, in a loving way like him, oversee everything that happened on earth.
0: We're in charge, which means we're responsible too.
1: Yes, yes.
0: And that's a very big deal. We're not to lord it over the rest of creation. We are to treasure it.
1: Yes. Okay.
0: So what does this reveal to us about the Creator? Well, his love of diversity is demonstrated in the variety of other organisms, so many different things. And his love of diversity is evident in the rest of creation. It's not just the animals, it's everything. He loves diversity. God made diverse organisms to have a relationship with us, just as we have a relationship with him. So by looking at this, we see God's love of diversity.
1: Yes, and you know, it is so exciting that God loved us so much, even to make animals that we, with whom we could relate and have these special creatures in our life. Well, we hope that you'll stay tuned. We'll be back in just 60 seconds.

0: Definitely have our church sign this week.
1: Better get to it, Jake. I'll be busy praying.
0: I appreciate that, Joel, and I'll get right on it.
2: Jesus said, "Give to him that asketh thee, and from him that would borrow of thee, turn not thou away." Matthew chapter 5, verse 42.
3: Welcome back to The Creator Revealed. We've been talking today about our wonderful Creator and all the beautiful creatures that He formed from the dust of the ground for our enjoyment.
4: Exactly. You know, the diversity of life is truly amazing.
3: It is.
4: And anyone who isn't just blown away, not just by the diversity, but the beauty of what's there, I don't know. It seems to me that they've lost their soul. In a way. But there is this question that we have in our minds as Christians, I think all people, and that is, how do we relate to these other creatures? What does the Bible tell us about that? And to assist us with that, we have Dr. Joanne Davidson. She is a professor of systematic theology at the Seventh-day Adventist Theological Seminary at Andrews University, and I'm delighted that she is joining us.
3: Amen.
4: For this, to discuss this really important topic. So, Dr. Davidson, one of the arguments that I've heard is God made human beings to have dominion over the rest of the creation, over the other animals and so on, so we really don't have any responsibility to be caring for these creatures. It is just, the earth is ours to do with what we want. And I'm wondering, is that really a biblical position or not?
5: You know, that a lot of people have that position, but they haven't learned to read the text carefully. If you look at Genesis 1, and God gives a definition of rulership even before he creates humans and animals. On day 4, he says the sun is to rule the day, and he put it in place so it can conserve life and bring forth life from the ground. And so when God asks us to rule, he's wanting us to display the same benevolence that the sun does. And he also, I think it's tragic that though people believe in God as the creator, the ideas of evolution have subtly affected their thinking, often without them realizing it, perhaps. And we just think that animals are just a little lower than we are, and we finally advance to a higher stage, and we're really of more value and more worth, and that's not right either. That's not right either. The creation story is so beautiful because the first 3 days God creates habitats, and then the last 3 days he fills each of those habitats in turn with the creatures that live there. And then he gives both humans and animals a plant based violent free diet, and then he finishes day 6 rubbing his, you can almost see him rubbing his hands together, think, oh, this is very good. And he gives animals and humans the same diet. And on day 5, interestingly, he talks to the animals. It says in Genesis 1:20-22, God created all the great sea creatures of the sea and the air. And then it says, and God blessed them, saying, be fruitful and multiply. Well, who was God talking to? There was no humans around to listen. And he gives the same blessing only a day later to humans. And he puts them in a world filled with new life and tells them to be fruitful and multiply, the same blessing he'd given to day 5. And if you go to the book of Psalms, over and over again, dozens of times, the psalmist prays God for the works of his hands. The works of your hands are the works of his hands. Referring back to that passage you referred to, Tim, about God creating the creatures from the dust of the ground, the works of his hands. And he is so excited about it and praises God. It just draws forth praise over and over again, the works of God's hands. In fact, there's one choir in Psalm 148 that speaks of humans praising God, but before it mentions humans praising God, it talks about the animals praising God and praises wending to the great creator from all his creatures. It's just unfortunate that we have such degraded hearing we can't hear all the

0: praise it's going to God. In fact, one scientist wrote, as we're destroying these different species of the earth, we're muting God's praise. Muting God's praise.
1: That's really kind of a poetic, but kind of a depressing thought when you think about it. Yes. I wonder myself, how is God going to respond to us if we are destroying these works of art that, that he's created? As a scientist, I'm taught to think about them more as in an engineering almost sort of sense, but also the beauty and this praise. What kind of specific instructions, if any, does God give us about how we should be treating animals, for example?
0: Well, if you look at the story of the flood, it's interesting to me that when God had to destroy sin because it was so corrupt, and the word there in the original language is the strongest word that could be used for violence and evil. They were corrupted, that God had to destroy it, but he wanted to make a way of escape. God never destroys sin without making a way of escape. In this case, he had Noah build an ark. And then he told Noah, please bring the animals in because I want to spare them too. And so God, as he prepares to rid the earth of violence and evil, he has an ark for humans and animals to be preserved in. Then after the flood, when they come out of the ark, it's chapter 9, it's very interesting. God gives a major covenant statement there. And four times in that statement, he says, I'm making this covenant with you and your family and all the animals with you in the ark. And he lists them and mentions them, many of them by name. Four times he repeats this in one covenant statement. And we're knowing now, as we're learning to read biblical narratives, that anytime something is repeated, it's a key point. The ancients didn't have underlining and italics and bolding letters to emphasize something important. So instead they would repeat it. And in this case, God four times repeats that he has a covenant with all the creatures he's made, humans and animals.
1: You know what?
0: Later when he...
1: Oh, I'm sorry. Go ahead.
0: I just want to add with that, when God gives the Ten Commandments, the fourth commandment is the Sabbath blessing, and he includes the animals even in the Sabbath blessing, that they deserve to rest too. They deserve to rest. And the Old Testament laws, the Mosaic laws, marvelous how God says. I love some of them. I'll repeat one of my favorite. God says, if you see a donkey overloaded with a heavy load and he falls down, you need to help that donkey back to its feet, even though that donkey belongs to your enemy.
1: Yeah, I guess the text that jumps to my mind is the one that says that you shouldn't muzzle the ox that treads the corn.
2: Yes,
1: these animals are worthy of that. Their wages, in a way as well.
0: They should be allowed to enjoy the harvest that they're reaping.
1: Yes,
0: they're ostensibly working for humans, but they're part of the team, and they deserve to enjoy the harvest too.
1: So if we sort of say, well, these animals are of such great value, and they're very much like us, then what does that do to human beings? Does it degrade us to say, hey, we're not as special perhaps as we thought we were? Or how are we supposed to think about that?
0: Well, that's the idea of hierarchy, thinking that the people up higher are more important. But God has a different system, I think. He has gives us the privilege of caring for his creation, and the animals depend on us for that. And we should be caring for the creation just like God himself does, and say it's very, very good, instead of thinking that because we are supposedly have more intelligence that we are above them and don't have to care for them. But you know, this thing of intelligence is really significant to me, because scientists, of which you are a noble one, Dr. Tim, is coming out with many, many books now about the intelligence of animals. And the last one I read, I love the title. It said, The Wise Guys of the Avian World, Ravens and Crows. And it talks there about how scientists used to think that monkeys were closest to humans in intelligence, but now they realize that ravens are smarter than monkeys. And the fact that, in tongue in cheek, the author says Now, when you call someone a bird brain, that's a compliment because they're real.
1: Oh, it is amazing how smart they are.
2: But Joanne, you will agree, humans are special in a way because we were created in the image of God. So there's a form and a function for everything.
0: That's right. And when we see how God cares for the animals and as well as he cares for humans, that should give us a lesson on how we should care for the animals. If we're created in the image of the Creator, we need to have the same care and loving concern for them as he does.
1: Okay. Well, thank you so much for joining us, Dr. Davidson. It's been a privilege to hear your thoughts and the way that you have brought out these lessons that are contained there in God's Word. I am absolutely convinced that we have a duty as Christians to care for the entire creation, but especially these intelligent other beings that inhabit the earth with us.
2: You know, it's so funny because you and I were talking, I think yesterday we were talking about the intelligence of animals and pigs.
1: Oh, yeah.
2: You know, like how intelligent a pig is.
1: I want a pet pig, but you know, I have never lived in a household where the true bosses of the house would allow me to have one.
2: Well, you're saying your mother and your wife won't allow it, huh?
1: You know, sometimes I think they just don't understand me.
2: But we don't always appreciate the intelligence of an animal. And, you know, my mother always told me, don't trust someone that is not good to animals.
1: Exactly. That was one of the core pieces of advice I gave my daughter. Do not date anybody who is cruel to animals, because they will be cruel to you as well.
2: Yes.
1: At the same time, when you see kindness to animals, and when we ourselves develop these amazing relationships that we can have. I mean, I talked about my dog Jack, but I still have our other dog Jill, you know, and the joy and the love that we share with each other, even though we're not the same species. It is a beautiful thing, and I suspect it models something about the relationship that we ourselves can have with God.
2: Amen. And I think in many ways it makes us, as we are totally dependent upon God, when you have any creature that's totally dependent upon you, you can't help but love them for some reason. Mm-hmm. So it's just an idea, a model of how much God loves us. We hope that you've been blessed today and you will join us next time.
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Well, good evening and a very warm welcome to Give Me the Bible with Pastor Kenneth Cox. Pastor Cox has been having this series now. This is the 11th month, and every month there are five programs that take place over a weekend, Thursday night, Friday night, Sabbath morning, Saturday night, Sunday. And we have had a tremendous response all over the world of this series. People are excited about it. Each one is a kind of a series in capsule. The whole series entitled Give Me the Bible, but this particular weekend is entitled The Apple of God's Eye. The Apple of His Eye. And tonight, the specific subject is going to be the front door of the church. Now, I've known Pastor Cox for many, many years. I've seen him preach in all kinds of situations, in churches and auditoriums and places around the world. He loves the Lord Jesus Christ. He loves God's Word. And I don't know anyone who had rather take the Word of God and look at it carefully and share it than Pastor Cox. He's going to do that tonight. We're going to enjoy that. But before he does, it's a real pleasure to have Jim and Pam Rhodes with us, good friends of Three Angels Broadcasting Network, good friends for Kenneth Cox Organization. And tonight, they're going to bring us a song entitled, My Sins Are Gone.

Amen. That ought to make anybody happy. Know that my sins are gone. Wonderful. Appreciate that very much. Welcome to all of you tonight. Glad that you're here. I hope that you've had a good day. And we just also want to welcome all of you that are watching by television or listening through the radio or on the internet. We're glad that you're with us tonight. We hope that you'll be blessed as we go into this subject this evening. Our subject this evening is the front door of the church. Front door of the church. We're going to talk about that. In fact, we're going to be talking about the front door of the church. And tomorrow, our next presentation is going to be on the back door of the church. The back door of the church. So we're going to take a look at the front door. And we're going to take a look at the back door. Neither one of these doors are what people think they are. Neither one are what they think people think they are. And we're going to talk about those so that we'll understand exactly what the front door of the church is. And we're going to find out what the back door of the church is. Those are two doors that are very, very, very important. And you and I need to know what the Scripture has to say about both of them and how it relates to us as individuals that are members of God's church. How do we relate to the front door and the back door? So that's what we'll be talking about, and we hope it'll bless you as we go into it. And, of course, through the rest of the presentations, we'll be talking about the apple of God's eye. The apple of God's eye, which we found out is this church. And so it's very important that we know what the Word tells us about His church. That little poem that I mentioned to you, what says the Bible, the blessed Bible, "This my only question be, will the church of God be victorious? What says the book of God to me?" That's what we want to find out, and that's what we're looking at as we go through this time and study God's Word together. So thank you for being with us. Very happy to have with us Jim and Pam Rhodes. I'm always blessed when they come, and I know that you just enjoyed the song that she did. She's going to sing one for us that's entitled, "Look for Me."

Gracious Lord, tonight we look for that day when all of us will be able to be there too. We thank you for the promises of your word, the sure hope that we have in Jesus Christ. Bless us tonight as we study together. Give us, Lord, insight. May the Holy Spirit be present. May our hearts be drawn to you. And may we each one purpose to be in your kingdom. For this we ask in Christ's name. Amen. Well, tonight, we're going to take a look at the two most important parts of the church. If you're going to look at a church, the two most important parts of any church is the front door and the back door. Those are the two most important parts of the church, is the front door and the back door. And tonight, we're going to look at the front door. And we're going to see what the Scripture has to say about the front door. So let's go to the Word of God, see what it says about the front door. I am the door. If anyone, what? Enters by me, he will be saved and will go in and out and find pasture. So he's saying, Jesus said, I am the door. Okay? If anyone enters by me, he goes in and out, he'll be saved, goes in and out and finds pasture. In fact, Jesus went on and said, Jesus said to him, I am the way, the truth, and the life. Now listen, no one comes to the Father except through me. The only way that you can get there is through Jesus Christ. I have some people say, oh, baptism is the front door of the church. No, dear friends. Baptism not the front door of the church. Jesus Christ is the front door of the church. And you have to go through Christ to get there. It's the only way you can get there. And you go through the Lord Jesus Christ. He is the front door of the church. That's the way we get there. And that's what he's saying. Comes that way. Now, baptism is simply a public declaration of my acceptance of Jesus Christ. That's what baptism is. I am publicly declaring that I have accepted Jesus Christ as my Lord and Savior. That's what baptism represents. Now we read here in Revelation when it talks about the bride. It talks about, you know, Christ taking his bride to him, and it says, then one of the seven angels who had the seven bowls filled with the seven last plagues came to me, talked to me, saying, come, I'll show you the what? The bride, the Lamb's wife. Okay. And he carried me away in the Spirit to a great high mountain and showed me the great city, the holy Jerusalem, descending out of heaven from God. So here it says that he took John and he showed him the new Jerusalem. This is the bride. Okay? This is the bride. Why does he picture the holy city, the new Jerusalem, as the bride of Christ? Why does he do that? Because it says this, then the king will say to those on his right hand, come, you blessed of my Father, inherit the kingdom prepared for you from the foundation of the world. In other words, you got people, folks, clear from way back in the beginning, all the way down through time, people of every nation, tribe, tongue, and people that have come, and all these come to the city, and this makes up the bride of Christ. They're all there, all the way down through time. This is his bride. So, he's telling you and I that if we are going to enter into his kingdom, that I have to walk through the front door of the church.
And the front door of the church is Jesus Christ. I must accept Him as my Lord and Savior. Now, because of that, you'll find that the Scripture ties those two things very, very close together. Watch what it says here. I am the door. If anyone enters by me, he will be saved. Okay? Christ said, I'm the door. If you enter in through me, you'll be saved. Mark 16:16, he who believes and is baptized will be saved. Why does it tie those two so close together? Simply because baptism is a public declaration of that acceptance of Christ. And it's basically saying that you have accepted Christ. You have gone through that door, if you please. And because of that, you will be saved. That's what it's telling us. So, how? If Christ is the front door of the church, how do I enter into the church? Well, listen. And He is the head of the body, the what? The church. It's saying that Christ is the head of the body, which is the church, who is the beginning of the firstborn from the dead, that in all things He may have the preeminence. So it says that Christ is the head of the church. And I enter through Him. He's the door. But my baptism is a public declaration of that, that I have accepted Him. And that is how I enter into it. Listen, this is what the Scripture says. For by one Spirit we are all baptized into what? One body. So the church is the body. Christ is the head. And it says that we are baptized into one body, whether Jew or Greek, whether slave or free, and have all been made to drink into one, or all been made to drink into one Spirit. So we have all come in through the front door, which is Jesus Christ, and as a declaration that I have given my heart to Jesus Christ, I have been baptized. That's how you enter in to the church, is by baptism. You see, all the way through the book, you'll find that it ties baptism to the gospel. You never find where it doesn't. It ties baptism to the gospel because as they went out and preached Jesus Christ and people accepted Him, then the natural thing for them to do was to make a public declaration of that acceptance. And so it says, go therefore and make disciples or believers of all nations, baptizing them in the name of the Father and of the Son and of the Holy Spirit, teaching them to observe all things that I have commanded you, and lo, I am with you always, even unto the end of the age. So He told them to go out to preach the gospel, and as those people accepted Christ, then they were to be baptized. And you find that's exactly what happened. Remember, Philip has gone down to Samaria, preached Christ to them. As Philip preaches Christ to them, listen what happens. And when they believed Philip, as he preached the things concerning the kingdom of God and the name of Jesus Christ, both men and women were baptized. He preached it, and as they accepted Christ, they were baptized. That's the natural process of the gospel. Then Crispus, the ruler of the synagogue, believed on the Lord with his household. And many of the Corinthians hearing believed and were baptized. So the question I'm asking tonight, have you accepted Jesus Christ? If you have accepted Jesus Christ, then the next step, natural step, is you should be baptized. Those of you that have been watching by television or listening over the radio, and you may have been going with us here for
months as we have taken through Give Me the Bible, and maybe you've faithfully done that and you have accepted Jesus Christ as your Savior, then, dear friend, the next step is you should be baptized. That's what the Scripture teaches. You remember when Paul and Silas were over in Philippi and they had been arrested and thrown in jail, and they had beaten them. And it says it was about midnight and they're there in the jail and they're singing. Would you be singing if you had been thrown in jail and been beaten? But they're singing when there's an earthquake. And the earthquake is so strong that the doors of the prison popped open. It says the chains even fell off of them. And the guard, thinking that all of his prisoners had escaped, was about to take his life. When Paul said, "We're all here, don't harm yourself." And it says that that guard came running in there and fell down before them. Watch. And it says he asked them, "What must I do to be saved?" Now listen, folks, he's asking a specific question. What must I do to be saved? And Paul responds and says, "Believe on the Lord Jesus Christ, and thou shalt be saved." Watch what happens. And he took them the same hour of the night, washed their stripes, and immediately he and all his family were baptized. Took them the very same night. They had reached out in faith and accepted Jesus Christ. And because Christ is, dear friend, the door of the church, therefore, because they had accepted Him, they were baptized. Let me tell you something. Baptism has a whole lot more to do with the heart rather than the head. Has a whole lot more to do with the heart than it does the head. If a person has surrendered their life and given their heart to Jesus Christ, this is what it means. This is what counts if they have done that. And so those disciples, they went out and they preached Jesus Christ, and men and women responded and gave their hearts to the Lord. In fact, it says, "And when they had come and gathered the church together, they reported all that God had done with them and that He had opened the doors of faith to the Gentile." So here they are. They're going through Lystra and Iconium and Antioch and Thessalonica and all these places, and they're preaching the gospel, and they're preaching their gospel to the Gentiles as well as the Jews. And here these people are who are Gentiles, and by faith they're reaching out and accepting the gospel of Jesus Christ. They're accepting Jesus Christ as their Lord and Savior. Watch what happens. "Then those who gladly received the" what? The Word. They gladly received what the Scripture said about Jesus Christ. They received the Word. Were what? Baptized. And that day about 3,000 souls were added to them. They went out and they preached the gospel to them, and those people accepted Jesus Christ as their Lord and Savior. I can remember when I first started in the ministry, I labored under the concept that a person had to study at least for 6 months and preferably a year before they were baptized. Now, I labored under that concept, and I'll never forget, I was preaching one Sabbath, and this man came in, this old gentleman came in and had a seat, and I'd never seen him before. And when church was over, I was standing at the door shaking hands, and he came by, and I shook his hand, and I said to him, I said, "Is this your first time here?" And he said, "Yes." I said, "Well, we're real happy to have you, happy to have you come." And he said, "Well, thank you." I said, "Would you mind if I came out to visit you this week?" "Oh," he said, "not at all. I'd love to have you come visit me." And I said, "Great, I'll come see you." And so I went out to see the old gentleman. And as we were visiting, I said, what got you to come to church?" "Oh," he said, "Pastor Cox," he said, "when I was a young man," he said, "about 17 years of age," he said, "I gave my heart to the Lord Jesus Christ." And he said, "I went to church every week." Said, "In fact, every time the door of the church opened, I was there."
He said, I love to go to church. And he said, I went to church faithfully, day in and every time I could. And he said, when I got in my early 20s, he said, I started going to this with this young lady. Said, we dated. Said, she didn't go to church. Said, I didn't think much about it. He said, I fell in love with her. And said, I didn't think it made that much difference with what she did. And he said, we married. He said, after we married, he said, she started objecting to my going to church. He said, every time I went to church, came back home, we got in an argument. And he said, that went on for quite a while. And he said, I finally quit going to church. And he said, I haven't gone to church in years and years and years. He said, 2 weeks ago, my wife died. And he said, I decided to come back to church. So he said, that's what I was doing in church. In my mind, you got to remember now, I'm under this illusion that you got to study with somebody for 6 months or a year. I said to him, would you like to study the Word of God? Oh, he said, very much so. I said, I'll tell you what, I'll come out and study with you every week. He said, great. Folks, I didn't just study with that man. I gave him assignments to do. He could have gotten a degree from the seminary. You know, I mean, I gave him assignments to do, and he faithfully did them. One of the texts that I gave him to study was this one we just read, where it says that 3,000 souls were added to the church one day. And as we were going over that, he looked at me, and we had read that text, and he said, Brother Cox, he said, if Peter would have put those people through what you put me through, there wouldn't have been 3,000. And I have never forgotten that. The Scripture simply says that I need to give my heart to the Lord Jesus Christ, surrender my heart to Him, and then I need to follow Him in baptism. This is what the Scripture simply teaches, and that's what these people did. And as a result, it says, praising God and having favor with all the people, the Lord added to the what? The church, daily those who are being saved, you see. That is the front door of the church, and he added to it daily. That is what you and I need to do in accordance with God's Word. And it says, he who believes and is baptized will be saved. Important. Baptism is vital. He that believes and is baptized will be saved, but he who does not believe will be condemned. In fact, Jesus said this, but the Pharisees and the lawyers rejected what? They rejected the will of God. How did they reject the will of God? For themselves, not having been baptized by Him. They refused to be baptized by John the Baptist, and therefore Jesus said, those people are rejecting the will of God. Let me tell you, if you have accepted Jesus Christ as your Lord and Savior, then it's God's will that you follow Him in baptism. That the Scripture makes very, very clear, that you and I need to follow Him in baptism. How to be baptized? What does the Scripture say about how I should be baptized? Well, the Scripture has this to say. It says, John also was baptized in Aon near Salim, because there was much water there, and they came and were baptized. This is a picture of the Jordan. Okay? It says that John was baptizing in this particular place on the Jordan River because why? Because there was much water there. See? I always believed until I went over to Israel, I believe that the Jordan was a great big river. Because in church we had sang, row, Jordan, row. Man, I could picture this great big river, just like I grew up believing the Rio Grande was a great big river. See? But there's places you can step across the Jordan. So John was baptized in this particular spot because there was much water there. Baptism requires much water. Get it clear, friends. It doesn't require a cup full. Or it doesn't require a little font. It requires much water. That's what it says. He was baptizing there
because there was much water there. And when you look at the baptism of Jesus, it says, it came to pass in those days that Jesus came from Nazareth of Galilee and was baptized by John where? Where? In the Jordan. That word in is important. And immediately coming up from the water, they're coming out of the water, he saw the heavens parting and the Spirit descending upon him like a dove. So it says that John baptized Jesus in the Jordan and they came up out of the water. What it simply tells us. You see, when I was a boy, first few years of my life was spent in Chicago, and I, in fact, started a school in Chicago. And not too far from our home was the school I went to. And I could walk there, and I could remember that around our schoolhouse there was a man there, a little man who was a Greek, and he pushed a cart around the school there. And on that cart, he had waffle irons. He had about a couple waffle irons. He had them hooked up to batteries, and he would make waffles. And he'd make those waffles until they were just nice and brown and crisp. And he had on that cart some melted butter, and he would dip this brush in that melted butter, and he would brush it on those waffles. And then he had a flour sifter, and he would sift powdered sugar on those waffles. Sold them to us kids. Man, ruined me. It's the only way I like waffles to this day. It's just, But also on that cart, he had a great big crock. Do you know what I mean when I say a crock? A crock is a thick glass jar. Anyhow, he had that on the cart. And in that, he kept melted chocolate. And he would tape donuts and dip them in that chocolate. And he sold those to us kids, you know. And we'd get tickled at him because he was Greek. And when you talk to him, he had a heavy Greek brogue, you know. And so we would say to him, what do you do with that donut? And he would say, I baptizo it. See, that's what the word baptism means. It means to be immersed. Baptism, what does it mean? The Greek word baptizo means to dip, to immerse, to plunge underwater. So in the scripture, when it says that he baptized him, that means he put him underneath the water. It's exactly what the word means. In fact, scripture is clear. And folks, people were only baptized that way. I'm going to show you a picture. This is a picture. Now, you got to remember where Jesus Christ preached and where the gospel started, water was a precious item. And there were many places where there was hard to find water. And so even to this day, you can find baptistries like this one. This comes from back 250 A.D. It's a baptistry where they filled it with water and they baptized people and they put them underneath the water. That's the only way they were baptized. The scripture doesn't teach any other way. The idea of sprinkling or pouring didn't exist. In fact, the Catholic Church baptized people by immersion for the first 800-900 years. How many of you ever heard the Leaning Tower of Pisa? Okay. That's the base of it there. If you ever go there, don't miss. There's a church right behind it. And by that church is another building that looks like this. And that is a building, and in that building is a baptistry. It's been there for years. And that baptistry looks like this. And it wasn't made for sprinkling. It was made for immersion. They put the people underneath the water. This is what history tells us. It was not until the Council of Ravenna in 1311 A.D. that sprinkling and pouring were officially accepted as equally valid as immersion in the rite of baptism. See, up until then,
people were baptized by immersion, because that's what the Scripture teaches. Can't find it in. One of the clearest examples in all of God's Word of baptism is the one found here in Acts. Had to do with Philip and the Ethiopian. And you remember, God has told Philip to go out in the desert and find him, and he's gone to find him. And this Ethiopian the Ethiopian's invited Philip to get up in his chariot. And as they're riding along there, the Ethiopian was reading the book of Isaiah. And Philip is explaining to him what it means. And as he's explaining to him Isaiah 51, 52, 53, this Ethiopian has opened up his heart and accepted Jesus Christ. Watch what happens. Because once you accept Christ, what's the next step? Baptism. Now, as they went down the road, they came to some water. And the eunuch said, "See, here is water. What hinders me from being baptized?" Said, "Here's some water. Why can't I be baptized?" Listen to Philip. Then Philip said, "If you believe with all your head." Huh? No. "If you believe with all your heart, you may." And he answered and said, "I believe that Jesus Christ is the Son of God." Walking through the door. See? Walking through the door. "I believe that Jesus Christ is the Son of God." So he commanded the chariot to stand still, and both Philip and the eunuch went down into the water, and he baptized him. How many people went down to the water? Both of them, Philip and the eunuch. It doesn't say that one stood on the shore and the other got in the water. It says they both got into the water, and he baptized him. That means he put him underneath the water. Now, when they came up out of the water, the Spirit of the Lord caught Philip away, so that the eunuch saw him no more, went on his way rejoicing. Exactly how baptism is to take place. Well, what's the meaning of baptism? What does baptism represent? Well, it's a public declaration of my acceptance of Jesus Christ as my Lord and Savior. But Paul in the book of Romans gives us an insight into baptism. And it says here, Romans 6 verse 3, "Or do you not know that as many of us as were baptized into Christ Jesus were baptized into His death?" In other words, that baptism represents that I have died to a former way of life. See, I've died to an old way of life. I've given my heart to Jesus Christ. I am no longer the same person. I am a new person. I am a new creation in Christ Jesus. Therefore, I have died to that old way of life. Therefore, we were buried with Him through baptism to death. As Pam's saying tonight, my sins are forgiven. They're gone. They've been cast in the depths of the sea. They are no more. See? That's what baptism represents. You go into that baptistry, dear friend, and when you're baptized and you come out, as far as God is concerned, your sins are gone. You've been washed. Washed white as snow. There is nothing against you. That just as Christ was raised from the dead by the glory of the Father, even so we also should walk in the newness of life. And so as you come out of the water, it represents the resurrection of Jesus Christ, and you have been resurrected to a new life in Christ Jesus. A lot of people have questions about this text, but oh, it has great, great meaning. Listen. This is something that Peter said. "Who formerly were disobedient," talking about in the days of Noah, when once the divine long-suffering waited in the days of Noah, "while the ark was being prepared, in which a few,
That is, 8 souls were saved through water. Now, the water that destroyed everybody else, that same water saved Noah and his sons and their wives. They were in the ark, and the water carried them from that old world to the new world. They were saved. Watch what Peter says.

Those who have accepted Christ. If you have accepted Jesus Christ into your heart as your Lord and Savior, then I plead with you tonight, don't put it off. Make arrangements to be baptized. You need to follow the Lord in what it says and be baptized. Then Crispus and the rulers of the synagogue believed on the Lord with all his household, and many of the Corinthians, hearing, believed and were baptized. So here, when a person accepts Christ, they're to be baptized. If you were baptized as a baby, and there may be many, many, many of you who are watching by television or listening over the radio, that your parents took you as a babe in arms and had you baptized. Now, I want to say something about that. First place, your parents were doing what they believed was right. They were doing what they believed was right. And I believe that God understands that. But that does not take the responsibility off of you or off of me, that when I understand what God's Word says, I need to walk in accordance with that. I need to follow it. And so, why did your parents take you as a babe in arms and have you baptized? Because of this text. Most assuredly I say to you, unless one is born of water, which they believe is baptism, and the Spirit, he cannot enter the kingdom of God. And they said, well, what happens if my baby dies and it's not been baptized? And so they started sprinkling babies, baptizing them, because they believed that if they weren't, they wouldn't make it into the kingdom of God. The thing is that you must understand that Jesus Christ made every provision that was necessary for you to be saved. Even to the question, folks, of walking through the door. Because watch, you find here that Jesus coming down the Jordan River, John is there. Then Jesus came from Galilee to John at the Jordan to be baptized by him. Someone wants to be baptized. And John tried to what? Prevent him, saying, I need to be baptized by you, and are you coming to me? He said, I need to be baptized by you, not my baptizing you. But Jesus answered and said to him, permit it to be so now, for thus it is fitting for us to fulfill what? All righteousness. Then he allowed him, or he baptized him. Now let me ask you something. Did Jesus need to be baptized? Did he need to have his sins washed away? Never sinned. So he didn't need to have his sins washed away. Wasn't the example of the disciples good enough? So why did Jesus need to be baptized? Well, he just said he needed to be baptized to fulfill all righteousness. So what's he talking about? Well, Christ was just simply saying, John, I need to be baptized, for instance, for that thief on the cross. Never had that opportunity. I need to be baptized for him. For that soldier boy in the foxhole who gives his heart to the Lord and never makes it home, I need to be baptized for him. For that baby that never reaches the age of accountability, I need to be baptized for that one. You see, dear friend, let me tell you something. Your children are perfectly safe in the arms of Jesus Christ until they reach the age where they can make that decision for themselves. This is what he's done for us. So if you were baptized as a babe and you haven't been baptized as the Scripture teaches by immersion, then I would urge you, if you've given your heart to Christ, go be baptized. It's part of your acceptance of Jesus Christ. If you have left the Lord and you're coming back, in other words, you gave your heart to Jesus Christ, you accepted him, and you walked with the Lord, but you've left him. Now, don't misunderstand me.

I'm not talking about stumping your toe. That's not what I'm talking about. I'm talking about if you've turned your back on the Lord and walked away and you're not following Him, that's what I'm talking about. Well, the Bible makes a comparison to it. It says, "For I am jealous for you with godly jealousy, for I have betrothed you to one husband that I may present you as a chaste virgin to Christ." He compares the acceptance of Christ as your Lord and Savior to marriage. See, if you didn't know what marriage is a public declaration of giving your life to somebody else. That's what marriage is. You making a public declaration that you're committing your life to this other person. Well, baptism is that. Well, if you have a couple that get married and then they don't get along and they go the other way and divorce and live away from each other, and a few years pass and they decide, they get to see one another and they fall in love again and they decide they want to live together again, they need to be what? They need to be married again. So if you have walked away from the Lord and you have not followed Him and you're coming back, you're giving your heart to Him anew and you're coming back, then you need to be baptized again. That's what the Scripture teaches, that you and I need to follow Him in baptism. Also, there may be some of you like myself that were baptized so young you didn't know what you were doing. I can remember the minister gathered all of us up, we were just children, and said, "It's time for you to be baptized." Baptized us. Nobody said anything to us about what was necessary to accept Christ. They just baptized us. When I got older and I gave my heart to the Lord, I said, "I've got to be baptized." For instance, Paul talks about this. It says, "And it happened when Apollos was at Corinth, that Paul, having passed through the upper regions, came to Ephesus, finding some disciples. And he said to them, 'Did you receive the Holy Spirit when you believed?' So they said to him, 'We've not so much as heard whether there's a Holy Spirit.' They said, 'We don't know what you're talking about.' And he said to them, 'Unto what then were you baptized?' And so they said, 'Unto John's baptism.' They said, 'John baptized us.' Then Paul said, 'John indeed baptized with the baptism of repentance, saying to the people that they should believe on him that would come after him, that is on Christ.' And then you find that Paul taught them about Jesus Christ, and it says, 'When they heard this, they were what? Baptized in the name of the Lord Jesus.'" In other words, if you, like myself, didn't know what you were doing, and you come to a knowledge, when you know what you're doing, you've given your heart to Jesus Christ, then, dear friend, be baptized. It means something, has something for you in your life. That's what God calls us to do. Says that Paul had persecuted the church. "Now it happened, as I journeyed and came near Damascus at about noon, suddenly a great light from heaven shone around me. And I fell to the ground, and I heard a voice saying to me, 'Saul, Saul, why are you persecuting me? Arise and go to Damascus, and there you will be told all the things which are appointed for you to do.'" He was led blind to Damascus. God spoke to a man by the name of Ananias. He told Ananias, "Go pray for Saul that he may receive his sight." And Ananias went and prayed for him. And it says that as he prayed for him, the scales fell off his eyes and he could see. And Ananias said these words to him, "Now, why are you waiting? Rise, be baptized, wash away your sins, calling on the name of the Lord." Friend, tonight I ask you, why wait? Why tarry? Rise, be baptized, wash away your sins, make yourself clean in Christ Jesus. All your sins washed away, you come out clean, white as snow,

0: Father in heaven, we thank you. Thank you, Lord, for the promise that we can be made whiter than snow, that all of our sins can be washed away. We thank you for the assurance of your word in Christ Jesus. Amen. There's a popular movie that depicts the complete annihilation of the world through earthquakes, fires, tsunamis, and flood in the year 2012. Jesus warns us against setting dates in Matthew 24:36. But of that day and hour, no one knows, not even the angel of heaven, but my Father only. While this film may be entertaining, it has done nothing but heighten the fear of the people of this world. For many years now, we have seen the signs of a world in a state of collapse. And even unbelievers are increasingly uncomfortable with the way things are going. Truly, we stand on the very edge of Earth's history. And believe me, the $250 million spent on special effects for this film don't even come close to what is about to be unleashed upon mankind. The Bible warns of wars, famines, pestilence, and earthquakes, culminating in the most spectacular upheaval this world has ever seen. Just listen to this description found in Revelation, the 6th chapter. And behold, there was a great earthquake, and the sun became black as the sackcloth of hair, and the moon became like blood, and the stars of the heaven fell to the earth as a fig tree drops its late figs when it is shaken by a mighty wind. Then the sky receded as a scroll when it is rolled up, and every mountain and island were moved out of its place. Friends, this will not be a Hollywood movie. These events will surely take place, and we must warn the world as quickly as possible. You see, there will be no secret rapture.
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3: The title of my message is The Way to Pray. Let's pray together, shall we? Father, the time is now yours. Please use this lump of clay to bring honor to your name. We pray in Jesus' name. Amen. It was the deal of a lifetime. Some of you may have found some good deals out there, but none like this. A man had traveled to Philadelphia, and he decided to stop at a flea market because he wanted to see, well, what he could get at a good price. He saw a painting on display, and the price was $4. He didn't like the picture, but he liked the picture frame. And he thought, well, that's a good deal for $4. All I have to do is just take the picture out, and I still have the frame, and I only spent $4. So he brought the picture frame home, and he started to take it apart. And as he took it apart, he realized that there was a document folded right behind the picture. And when he opened up the document, the words at the top of it, the Declaration of Independence. It was one of 25 copies. And he found a rare copy of the Declaration of Independence that was originally printed by John Dunlop's press on that fateful night, July 4th, 1776, and was later sent to the 13 colonies, proclaiming America's independence from Great Britain. And that's when he realized that the deal that he got was the deal of a lifetime. In fact, he started asking questions around to see, well, how much is this worth, the Declaration of Independence? Turns out that that same document was later auctioned off on his behalf for the grand total of $2.42 million. When I read this, I started eyeing all of my paintings in the house. I don't have much there, but I wondered if there was something behind those pictures that needed to be taken apart. Be careful with this, Pastor, because I see some paintings here. I'm just kidding. But that's the deal of a lifetime. In fact, some of you heard me say this, and you might be tempted to go to flea markets yourself to try to find a picture. You may spend $4 or more to find yourself another copy, or maybe something as expensive and as meaningful as the Declaration of Independence. But that's not what I want to talk to you about today. I want to talk to you about another picture that has something behind it that is so valuable that we cannot afford to miss seeing it. The picture I'm talking about is one that we often frame in our homes. Talking about the Lord's Prayer. You know, we have these wonderful statements of Jesus that we often frame and put, unfortunately, in some cases, above the toilet. And in other cases, in our living rooms, and we don't necessarily think deeply about the words that are written therein. The Lord's Prayer, we can recite it very easily. Our Father, which art in heaven, hallowed be thy name. Thy kingdom come, thy will be done. We can go on and on. We say it at bedtime. We say it during family worship. We say it as we end our prayers together. We say it during prayer meeting. We say it in church services. We say it at dinner time. We teach it to our children, and we pray on and on and on. And the question is, do we really understand the Lord's Prayer? So for the next few sermons, I want to spend some time talking to you about the Lord's Prayer. I don't know how far we'll get, but I'm hoping we can cover it all, because I find myself stopping at every single phrase in that prayer because of how powerful that prayer is. And so I want to place a picture frame before you and try to take it apart bit by bit so you can understand what you indeed are saying when you say the Lord's Prayer. But first, we must understand, as the Bible tells in Matthew 6, verse 9, that Jesus was explaining to his disciples a way to pray, or as a sermon title, the way to pray. Jesus says in Matthew 6, 9, in this manner, therefore, pray. For a Jewish audience, there was nothing surprising about praying. Unlike what prayer is today, for us, it's not as common. We pray around lunch or when we get into the car, but really, we don't treat prayer as seriously as the Jews did, even today. The Jews had three times to pray throughout the day. How many times, everyone? And I'll try to do justice to the terms that they used to describe these three prayers. The first prayer was called the Shacharit, which was offered before sunrise, the time corresponding with the morning sacrifice, which was offered in the temple. Then follow the afternoon prayer, which was called the Minka, the what, everyone? The minko was offered during the afternoon when the temple offering was being offered again. And every time an offering was being made in the temple, the Jews would pray because they're thinking about the lamb which was being sacrificed, and their prayers were corresponding with the sacrifice itself. And so they prayed. The third prayer for a Jew was known as the Mariv, which occurred around the time of the evening sacrifice as the remainder of the sacrifice was burned throughout the night. Do you realize how and when they prayed? It always corresponded with what was taking place in the temple. The offering was brought by the priest, and as the offering was being made, the Jews would pray during that time. And this is the picture that the Bible paints for us in the book of Revelation, chapter 8, verse 4, when it says, "And the smoke of the incense," speaking of the smoke of the incense, "with the prayers of the saints ascended before God from the angel's hand." They're always mixed together. The offering and the prayer were often mixed together. We find Daniel, a Jew, praying three times. Daniel chapter 6, verse 10, the Bible tells us, "Now when Daniel knew that the writing was signed, he went home, and in his upper room, he," what, everyone? "And with his windows toward heaven." All right, you know what? I'm going to give up on this. Is that okay? "And with his windows open towards heaven, he prayed and gave thanks before his God, as was his custom since early days." How many times did Daniel pray per day? Three times, Daniel being a Jew. Consider for a moment that when Jesus said these words, "In this manner, pray therefore," it was in response to a question. The Bible tells us in the book of Luke, chapter 11 and verse 1. If you have your Bibles, feel free to turn there with me. Luke chapter 11 and verse 1. The Bible tells us in Luke 11, verse 1, "Now it came to pass, as he was praying in a certain place, when he ceased, that one of his disciples said to him, 'Lord, teach us to pray, as John taught his disciples.'" Consider for a moment that these were people that prayed three times a day, and they still realized that they did not know how to pray. So they came and they asked Jesus. I can only imagine what they heard when they saw Jesus kneeling down and speaking to his Father, and they thought to themselves, "Man, well, we don't talk to God like that. There's something interesting and something fascinating about the way that Jesus prays. So, Lord, can you teach us? We've been doing this prayer thing all wrong." And they were beginning to understand that it was not the quantity of prayer, but the quality of prayer that made the difference. The question must have been burning on their minds as they waited for Jesus to say, "Amen. Lord, teach us to pray." This sincere question could have received many answers. Jesus could have talked to them about the theology of prayer. He could have had them pull up a chair and had a whole semester on prayer. He could have done a 12-session seminar to discuss the importance of prayer, its effectiveness, and the secret sauce behind getting results. He could have talked about the posture of prayer, saying, "When you pray, make sure you kneel." He could have explained the length of prayer. "When you pray, make sure that it's this long or this short." He could have explained the philosophy behind prayer, but he chose to keep it simple. "When you pray, pray this way." How does it begin, friends? "Our Father." Before 1967, and this is one way to understand the importance of simplicity, when there was an emergency in America, Americans had to dial 7 digits to get an emergency service coming their way. 7 digits, meaning you had to memorize the local number for the fire department. In addition to the local number for the police department, you had to memorize all these numbers. And when you found yourself in an emergency, you had to know 7 digits to dial. If there's an emergency today, what do you dial? What do you call? 911. Please don't say, "Pastor Jermaine, I can't out the fire at your house for you." But you call 911. But imagine having to call the emergency services before the year 1967. This would have been difficult. Some of us, we don't even know our own phone numbers. Lord have mercy. But having to memorize 7 digits back then, which, praise the Lord, by the way, most people back then would have known these numbers. And praise the Lord for that. Some people in this room still remember their first home address. How many of you remember your first home address? See? Look at that. Such a blessing. The Fire Chiefs Association had been pleading with the United States government for a very long time to have a simple way to communicate emergencies. And finally, they got President Lyndon B. Johnson to listen. And this was 10 years of pleading with the United States government to get a small change to the way emergencies were handled. They fought for 10 years. And finally, Lyndon B. Johnson tasked the FCC to work with AT&T to come up with a number that one could call in case of an emergency. They had many meetings, and they finally settled on the digits 911. The article I read mentioned that the reason why they chose these digits was, first of all, because it's brief. Number two, it's easy to remember. Number three, it can be dialed quickly. And number four, it is a unique number, meaning it's one of a kind. When you call 911, you will not get anyone else but the emergency services. Can you imagine shaking your hands with someone and you ask them your contact information and they say, my number is 911. What would you think immediately? You're lying to me. There's no other number of this kind. My dear friends, the Lord's Prayer fits this description very well. It's brief. It's easy to remember. It can be dialed quickly. Can somebody say amen? And it's unique, it's one of a kind, and it can be used in any emergency. When we cry out, our Father, we may never even get to the end, but I'm here to tell you, my dear friends, that God, the moment he hears his child saying, Father, he is rushing towards you. In praying this way, Jesus teaches the first lesson about prayer, that it is not just rational to pray, it is relational. We relate to God, not as a stranger, but as our Father. Solomon provides sound advice in Ecclesiastes when he says, keep it brief. Ecclesiastes 5 verse 2, Solomon says, do not be rash with your words and let your heart utter anything hastily before God. For God is in heaven and you on earth. Therefore, let your words be few. Let your words be few. We are not heard by our eloquence. We are not heard by our much speaking. We are heard because of our relationship with God, and he is our Father, and he wants us to understand that he is just that. Isaiah 65, verse 24, the Bible tells us, it shall come to pass that before they call, I will what, friends? I will what, friends? And while they're still speaking, I will what? I will hear. The moment you say our, God's ears are available. And he listens for our voice. When we say the Lord's Prayer, Jesus is telling us that the moment we say the word our, we assume that we are part of a family in which Jesus shares part. We call God our Father because Jesus came down to tell us how to relate to him. And he says, approach God with confidence, not from a standpoint of distance, but you are part of God's family. And I want you to understand that every time you speak to him, our Father. This has been the lesson, by the way, that Jesus dedicated his entire life to, teaching us how to relate to his Father. What did this relationship look like? The Bible tells us that early in Jesus' life, in Luke chapter 2 and verse 48 and 49, that Mary and Joseph had left the temple and forgot Jesus. And I always wondered what that prayer might have sounded like. God, we lost your son. Can you imagine praying that prayer? And finally, 4 days later, they came to the temple and they see Jesus there sitting and talking. And Mary and Joseph, the Bible says, so when they saw him, they were amazed. And his mother said to him, son, why have you done this? Look, your father and I have sought you what? Any parents in the room, you can understand this statement, right? Right? As you go to the store and your daughter or your son walks away from you and you go home in the car not realizing, where's the child? And you come back storming to Walmart. I don't know where you shop. I'm just saying. And you come looking for them. And I would assume that you may have some words to reprimand. never leave my sight. This world is a dangerous place. I don't want you running any risks. Please stay with me. And Jesus said, why did you, what? You know I'm Jamaican. I could never have said this to my parents. Why were you looking for me? But Jesus said this respectfully, but there was much more to the life of Jesus than just the relationship between him, his mother, and his father. And in saying the next words, Jesus was declaring his independence from his father's home and to declare that there was a relationship that is above the relationship that he had with Joseph and Mary. And then he said, did you not know that I must be about my father's business? In saying that, my dear friend, Jesus is teaching us that there's a relationship that rises higher than the relationship between you and your parents. There is a father in heaven whose business is important. So Jesus reminded them. This, by the way, at the age of 12, Jesus being so self-aware and so courageous to claim God as his father. And today, my dear friends, Maverick made a similar claim. In giving his life to Jesus at this age, Maverick is saying, God is also my father. Sibonile did the same as well. Some years ago, LinkedIn launched a program called Bring Your Parents to Work Day. In other words, if you worked at LinkedIn, you would have the opportunity to bring your parents to work. And that's a risk, isn't it? The staff members brought their parents because they realized that parents did not understand what they did. We live in an age of technology and some people just sat behind desks and did work on computer and some parents thought that they weren't doing anything at all. But LinkedIn made the opportunity available to all their staff members and they said to them, we have this cool idea of bringing your child to work day. How about we flip that and have bring your parents to work day? And so they brought their parents to work and it was an experience to say the least. Jesus, I believe, was a firm believer in bring your parents to work as well. The Bible says in John chapter 5 and verse 17, John chapter 5, verse 17, Jesus said, my Father has been working until now, and I have been working too. Everything Jesus did, his Father was involved in. That's the kind of relationship Jesus wants you and I to have with the Father. How about bringing God to work day? What do you say? How about bringing God home with you? What do you say? I had a wonderful experience some time ago. I went by the Ear Zoo here in Kalamazoo, and I had one of the best tours given by Doc. I walked through the Ear Zoo, and he has such thorough knowledge of the plains, and I felt like Doc practiced bring your pastor to work day. I learned so much from Doc. By the way, if you haven't seen the Ear Zoo yet, please go by and see it. It's amazing. You learn so much about airplanes. And by the way, I love airplanes. But Jesus brought his Father to work every single day. And my friends, when we pray the Lord's Prayer, this is the same kind of relationship that we're asking God to allow us to experience. We want God to be present in our lives, not just when we pray, but for every single day as we live. My dear friends, Jesus had constant communion and constant conversation with God. In fact, in John chapter 11, at the resurrection of Lazarus, Jesus would say, as he lifted up his eyes to heaven, he said, Father, I thank you that you have heard me. And I know that you always, what friends? Hear me. You always hear me. But because of the people who are standing by, I said this, that they may believe that you sent me. Jesus was in constant conversation with his Father, because he is his Father. Are you in constant conversation with your Father? Revealing the burden on his heart in John 17, Jesus had this to say about his Father. O righteous Father, the world has not known you, but I have known you, and these have known that you sent me. He goes on, and I have declared to them your name, and will declare it that the love with which you love me may be in them and I in them. You see the kind of relationship that Jesus had with his Father? When we pray the Lord's Prayer, it's an invitation to have the same relationship where you sense the love of God being shed abroad in your heart, in your life, in your soul. In fact, Jesus was in such constant conversation with his Father that he kept talking to him. The Bible says in Gethsemane, in Luke 22 and verse 41 and 42, as he withdrew from them about a stone's throw, he knelt down, and what did he do, friends? What were his next words? The Bible says in verse 42, saying, Father, if it is your will, take this cup away from me. Nevertheless, not my will, but yours be done. When all was hushed and everyone was silent, the disciples sleeping in the background, Jesus was talking to who? His Father. Some of us have our own Gethsemanes to go through, where it's so hard we wonder, God, please let this experience pass from me. But nevertheless, your will be done. Jesus teaching us that in those moments, we must speak to the Father. When our hearts are burdened and no one else will understand what we have to say, Jesus is saying, claim God as your Father. Luke 23 and verse 46, the last words Jesus spoke on the cross were to his Father. In fact, the Bible tells us in Luke 23, verse 46, and when Jesus had cried out with a loud voice, he said, who? Father, into your hands I commit my spirit. Having said this, he breathed his last breath. His last breath was for his Father. When you and I come face to face with death, and we're lying there, and we know we might be breathing our last, may those last words be said, Father, into your hands I commit my spirit. After Jesus was resurrected, Mary came by the tomb and saw him and wondered if he was just the gardener. And Jesus was there, seeing her crying, spoke to her as she recognized him, ready to cling to him and holding him back, holding on to him. Jesus said to her, do not cling to me. Why? For I have not yet ascended to who? To my Father. But go to my brethren and say to them, I am ascending to who? My Father, to your Father, and to my God, and to his entire life has been dedicated to helping us understand that you and I must claim his Father as much as he has claimed him. So when we pray our Father, Jesus was trying to help us to understand that when you pray, understand that your relationship with God is just like the relationship that Christ had with him. So when you speak to your Father, my dear friends, speak to him boldly. You are his child. He is your God. He is your Father. The Bible doesn't stop there, my dear friends. Jesus goes on to remind us. In John chapter 1, verse 12, the Bible tells us, but as many as received him, to them he gave the what, friends? The right to become what? Children of God, to those who believe in his name. He died so that you and I could claim his Father as our own. That's how important this relationship was with God. So when we say the Lord's Prayer and we say our Father, we must recognize that we are indeed bought, adopted by the blood of Christ, now children of his Father. But the Bible still doesn't stop there, my dear friends. We read next, as the Bible tells us, John 1 and verse 13, that we are not just his by adoption, we're also his by blood. Who are born not of blood, nor of the will of flesh, nor of the will of man, but of who, my dear friends? And Paul would later say in the book of Ephesians that God in Christ has been reconciling the world unto himself. The whole goal, the whole mission of Christ can be summed up in these words, the beginning words of the Lord's Prayer, our Father. The next part to this prayer that we must understand is that it is also communal in nature. In other words, the moment we say our, we can no longer be selfish with our God. Our Father assumes that there are other children out there who still don't know that they have a Father. I've read stories of families being reunited after many, many years. Sisters not recognizing that they had another sibling somewhere else. And when they finally find out and they meet each other, they recognize that we are a part of the same family. My dear friends, there are people in this community who don't know that they are part of the family you're a part of. And it is our responsibility to go out there and tell them, you have a father too. And God wants to be your father. Today, I want to present to you a child of God. I'd like to invite Ellie to come up and share with us a special message for today. Because not long ago, Ellie's life was changed. I want to invite also Darwin and Olive to come up front, if you don't mind. Ellie was playing baseball, wasn't she? She was playing baseball and someone noticed that she didn't look the same. It turns out that she had to be rushed to the hospital not long after that. And she was diagnosed with leukemia. Ellie has been in and out of the hospital since then. But the daughter that you see standing before you today, who claims God as her father, has a lot of courage. When I go to visit her in the hospital, the nurses and the doctors seem to all crowd into her room because there's something special there. And our friends have been supportive of her, visiting with her, bringing her lunch, talking with her, and hanging out with her. And Ellie has graduated. And to show you her courage, she did treatment the same day she went to walk for her graduation. And she still walked. Ellie, I had thought about asking you to share something if you'd like. And I would like to give you the opportunity to share, if you're okay with that.
4: Yeah, so good morning and happy Sabbath, church. My name is Ellie, and I'm here to talk about my journey recently and how my life has been changed. So like Pastor had mentioned, it was the day before my high school graduation when I received the results to blood work done because I hadn't been feeling well recently. Never would I have thought that it would turn out to be cancer. I was diagnosed with leukemia nearly 3 months ago today, but everything I've been able to do since was through the strength that God has provided for me. Amen. Despite having procedures done the morning of, by God's grace, I was able to walk the stage and graduate high school the very same evening. And despite physical and mental struggles, God gives me the strength to wake up every day and live my life. So to me, the Lord has funny ways of pulling us closer to Him. Even though I'm going through this life-altering event at the moment, where my daily life is now something I couldn't even have imagined, never have I felt closer to Him than I do now.
3: Amen. Right now.
4: Even when waves of doubt and anxiety overwhelm me and they try to pull me under and I don't understand, asking, Lord, why me? Why now? I'm so young. Of all things, why cancer? He's there to remind me that through it all, He's the one that's carrying me. I wanted to share one of my favorite stories that uplifts me during hard times. It's a pretty common story called Footprints in the Sand. A man has a dream where he was walking the beaches of life with Jesus. Looking back at the times of earth, during happy times, he noticed two sets of footprints in the sand, his and Jesus's. However, reflecting on the hard times, he only noticed one set. Filled with confusion and anger, he turns to Jesus saying, Lord, why did you leave me when I was in my time of need? Why did you abandon me when I needed you most? But Jesus turns to him and says, my child, those footprints are not yours, but they're mine. I carried you throughout your hardships and was protecting you through your storms. This personally is one of my favorite stories to turn to and remember because it gives me a newfound hope that I am not alone. We are not alone. This seemingly negative thing impacting my life has made me see God's goodness instead of dwelling on my doubts. I see that no matter what I go through, my life is in God's hands and yours is too. I see that no matter how big or small our problems may seem, He's there for us in ways that we can't possibly imagine, and I trust him fully. Instead of letting this knock me down, I allow this to become the reason I show others who God is through my story. And instead of letting this change me, with God's help, I use it to see who I can become with him in my heart.
3: Amen.
4: Proverbs 3:5-6 says, "Trust in the Lord with all your heart and lean not on your own understanding. In all your ways, acknowledge him and he will direct your paths." So let this be a lesson and let me be a ministry to you all today that no matter what happens, God's timing, God's plan, and God's ways are higher than ours. And it's our job to fully commit our lives to him and trust his words, even when we don't fully understand. Even right now, I still don't fully understand sometimes. I was shocked. I was confused. I was scared. And I honestly felt really lost. But I've learned that we don't need to understand our situation fully to know that our God is a good God. He is our shepherd, our rock, and the ultimate healer in our lives. With everything going on for me, God never fails to remind me that he's in my corner, fighting my battles, even with cancer. And he'll never fail to remind you, by his grace and by his love, you and I are not alone.
3: Amen. What did I tell you about her courage? Ellie, you should have preached today. I want to have a special prayer for Ellie. We decided to do something different. This will be our benediction today, a dedication for Ellie. Before I offer that prayer, I do want to say as well, both Darwin and Olive, in spite of all that's been happening in their home, they've been still dedicated to serving the Lord here in our local church. They've been showing up for Pathfinders. They've been showing up downstairs and making sure that things function. Darwin is the first elder downstairs for the Filipino group, and he's been effective, efficient, and available in spite of everything. So it's not just Ellie's courage that you're seeing. You're also seeing the courage of both mom and dad. And they've been nothing but encouraging. You always see them with a smile on their face, and you can't tell that there's anything going on. They love Jesus, and it's very clear that they do. And they love their daughter, and that's very clear too. So I want to pray for Ellie, and I want to pray for mom and dad as well. And I wonder if you'll join me in standing as we pray the special prayer over this wonderful family, and especially Ellie. Father, our Father, we come because Jesus told us to come. We refer to you as such because Jesus told us to. And we come calling you Father because Jesus died so that we can do so. And so today, Father, we bring before you your very own daughter, Ellie. You know her experiences. You know the challenges that she's been going through. And while we're grateful for the strength you've given her so far, we pray that you give her more. Father, we also pray that you strengthen both Darwin and Olive as they continue to minister and care for their children. The Bible reminds us that children are indeed an inheritance from the Lord, and you've blessed them with such a wonderful, wonderful family. And we're grateful that they're in our midst. Father, we know that this is not the end of the journey for Ellie. There are still more treatments and still more doctor's visits and still more tests to be done, and we're grateful for the progress so far. We're so thankful for the way that you've been working both in and through her. We're grateful for her witness and for the fact that she's been so bold for Jesus with all that's been taking place. It's a joy to see her courage. And Father, I pray that you remain present with her throughout this experience. May you continue to guide, mold her, and may she be a powerhouse for Jesus. May she be a powerful witness to your goodness as she's been today. And may she be a light wherever she goes. We thank you for her.
5: We dedicate her now to you. And we say, Lord, be with your daughter. Is our prayer in Jesus' name. Amen. I was trying to hold it back, but I can't anymore. I so appreciate you. Thank you for your courage. Love you both. You both are such a great blessing.
6: Thank you.
5: You're welcome anytime. We'll have our final prayer before we are dismissed. Let's pray, Father, dismiss us now from this place, but never from your presence. Keep us ever in your care. And dear Lord, may we never let go of your unchanging hand. Is our prayer in Jesus' name. Amen.
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0: If we could walk along the Sea of Galilee with Jesus and ask him how to be a good man, Jesus would smile and say, "Follow me." Jesus is the blueprint for men. His life and teachings reveal the principles of true manhood. A long time ago in a land far away, Jesus stood all alone. Coarse rope squeezed his throbbing hands behind his back. His ribs ached from a punch one of the temple guards had thrown when they grabbed him in the garden. His robe was stained with blood from his time of prayer. Yet despite the physical pain, Jesus was a pillar of strength. All around him, men were yelling and spitting and cursing, but Jesus held on to his nobility. The high priest judge raised his hand for silence. Jesus closed his eyes and breathed a prayer. "Father, I'm yours," he whispered. Caiaphas, the high priest, regal in his robes, motioned for a witness to come forward. So far, Jesus had been accused of everything from being demon-possessed to planning an insurrection to breaking Sabbath law. Yet through it all, Jesus had not said a single word in his defense. He had refused to answer any accusation. He had ignored the obvious inconsistencies, twisting of his words, and the downright lies. Now, two men swaggered out of the mob and stood in front of the high priest's chair. They reeked of cheap beer and swayed unsteadily on dirty feet. One man patted a heavy pouch of coins tied to his waist. He winked at the high priest as the money jingled. Caiaphas' face flashed a brilliant red and he looked away, hoping no one else saw the obvious gesture. "State your accusation," Caiaphas ordered through clenched teeth.
1: "Well, your highness," one drunk bowed as if to a king. "I was worshiping in the temple, as is my custom."
0: The other drunk sputtered in disbelief and slapped the back of his friend, interrupting him. "You hate going to temple," he said in a slurred speech. "You said the priests were a bunch of overstuffed, arrogant..." The first drunk turned on his friend and covered his mouth with grimy hands. There was a brief struggle, and the highborn priest looked the other way. "Oh, this trial is a joke." "It's a good thing this is happening at night," Caiaphas thought bitterly. "How are we ever going to condemn Jesus? If only we can get him talking, then maybe we can twist his words." The two witnesses stopped tussling and turned once again to the high priest. They smiled sheepishly. The first drunk continued,
1: "As I was saying, your grace, I heard this man," he pointed to Jesus, "right there. He said, 'I will destroy the temple and build another in only 3 days.'"
2: "No,"
1: the second drunk shouted. "He didn't say that. He said if someone else destroyed the temple, he would raise it back up in 3 days.
0: The drunk leaned dangerously sideways and barely regained his balance. The first witness smacked his companion.
1: "How would you know?" he said. "You weren't even in Jerusalem when this man said that."
0: "Well," the second drunk retorted,
1: "neither were you. You were standing here because he..."
0: The drunk pointed to a priest standing close to Caiaphas.
1: "He paid us..."
3: "Silence!"
0: Caiaphas bellowed. Both men cowered in fear. Two temple guards rushed up and dragged the witnesses away. Meanwhile, Jesus just stood there, silent, strong. The high priest quickly took in the room. Thugs, soldiers, spies, crooked politicians, and pious Pharisees all surrounded Jesus. Caiaphas closed his eyes and summoned all of his strength and passion. He opened his eyes and glared at Jesus. But Jesus didn't blink. He calmly looked back, deep into Caiaphas' dark heart. Was there love in those eyes? Caiaphas wondered. He looked away.
3: "No," he said to himself, "I won't fall for his tricks. I am the high priest. I am in control, and we don't want this kind of Messiah."
0: Then, in a flash, Caiaphas saw what he had to do. The high priest stood and majestically raised his arms. The mob fell silent.
3: "Aren't you going to answer all these accusations?"
0: Caiaphas's deep voice echoed through the hall.
3: "What is this testimony these men are bringing against you? What is your answer?"
0: Caiaphas shouted.
3: "Don't you have anything to say in your own defense?" The words fell harmlessly all around Jesus. He remained silent. He had spent the last 3 years refusing to argue, refusing to defend himself, and he wasn't about to change tonight. They had accused him of being an illegitimate child, of being demon-possessed, of being an idiot, of being a wild party animal, yet Jesus had never defended himself. And now, slapped in the face with injustice, with lies, with deliberate twisting of the truth, Jesus kept his mouth shut. Caiaphas shook with rage. He pointed a finger at Jesus and shouted, "I charge you under oath by the name of the living God. Tell us if you are the Christ, the Son of God." And Jesus, the man who wouldn't defend himself, now spoke up for God. "Yes, it is as you say." Jesus bowed his head as the room erupted into chaos. There was no turning back for him now. Jesus is the blueprint for men, and in his mockery of a trial, we can learn an important lesson about being misunderstood. Being misunderstood is one of the hardest things for men to swallow. Usually, as guys, when we do something bad or we mess up, we know it. It's hard to get past our pride and ask for forgiveness, but we can do that. But what about the times when we're being good? When we're just trying to help, or when we're doing our best and our wife, our boss, or our child, or a friend misunderstands us and assumes that we were being cruel, or controlling, or manipulative, or lazy, or selfish? I mean, don't you just want to jump in and set them straight? Don't you want to show them where they're wrong and you were right? Don't you want to defend yourself? The other night I said something completely honest and sincere to my wife, and she took it in the worst possible way. I mean, my words scraped a deep wound in her heart, and when she was brave enough to be authentic with me and to tell me how my words made her feel, instead of mourning the pain I caused her, I jumped up to defend myself. "No, you're wrong," my words and my actions and my attitude said. And I missed a chance to nourish my wife's soul and to cherish her heart because I had to defend myself. Now, we can get into this kind of trouble at work, with our clients, our bosses, or coworkers. We can get into this kind of trouble with people at church, too. As men, we believe it's our job to defend ourselves, but it's not our fight. As men, our job is to look to God and follow Him. It's His fight. Standing at the edge of the Red Sea, Moses faced an army of war chariots. He understood this principle, and he said in Exodus 14:14, "The Lord will fight for you. You need only to be still." Moses didn't look at the Egyptians. He didn't look at the charging chariots and prepare to fight. No, that was the mistake he made 40 years earlier when he intervened and killed a man. Now Moses was different. He was wiser. He didn't look at the Egyptians. He looked higher. "The Lord will fight for us," he said. "We only need to be still." And then God stepped in and won the day. Through Isaiah, God promises. He says, "Don't be afraid, for I am with you. Don't be dismayed."

with words. He destroyed disease with a touch. He conquered death with love. Jesus wasn't all about fighting Romans or zealots or Pharisees. He was all about fighting disease and despair and sin. When we defend ourselves, even if we're misunderstood, we lose sight of the true fight. You are a man of God. You were put here on earth to fight a good fight. You are here to fight discouragement with your words of hope, to battle condemnation with your loving acceptance, to push demons out of your home with Bible verses and powerful prayers of faith. You are here to build up your wife and to lead your kids to the cross, to be a shining light in your community, a pillar of strength for the weak. You are here to be a man pointing to Jesus, the only hope we have. So like Stephen before he was stoned, you will speak God's glory. Like David before he charged Goliath, you will speak God's victory. And like Jesus before the high priest, you will speak God's truth. It's time to stop fighting the petty skirmishes and step into the epic struggle. It's time to fight the good fight, the right fight. It's time to trust in God and follow the blueprint for men. God bless. 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Remember, Jesus wasn't a man of comfort. He was a man of courage. Let's follow his blueprint for men.

0: Now the weather forecast for Strong Tower Radio. In Michigan's UP, cloud cover will be increasing this afternoon. Our highs will still be up to 67 degrees, with a southern breeze at 5 to 10 miles an hour. The light breeze will stay out of the southwest overnight. We'll be mostly cloudy, and lows will be down to 50 degrees. In northern Michigan, it's going to be a sunny afternoon today. Our highs will be up to 69 degrees, with winds out of the east. Cloud cover will be increasing overnight. Our lows will be back down to 43 degrees, winds staying light out of the east. In southern Michigan, our highs will be up to 68 degrees today. We do expect sunny skies and an eastern breeze at 5 to 10 miles an hour. Then we'll see an increase in cloud cover overnight. Lows back down to 46 degrees. Winds will stay light out of the east. And for central Illinois, it's going to be mostly cloudy today. Our highs will be up to 74 degrees with a northeastern breeze. We'll remain mostly cloudy overnight. Lows will be back down to 59 degrees, with an eastern breeze at 5 miles an hour. For Strong Tower Radio, I'm meteorologist Scott Cook.
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3: God had declared concerning Pharaoh, "I will harden his heart that he shall not let the people go." Exodus chapter 4, verse 21. There was no exercise of supernatural power to harden the heart of the king. God gave to Pharaoh the most striking evidence of divine power, but the monarch stubbornly refused to heed the light. Every display of infinite power rejected by him rendered him the more determined in his rebellion. The seeds of rebellion that he sowed when he rejected the first miracle produced their harvest. As he continued to venture on in his own course, going from one degree of stubbornness to another, his heart became more and more hardened until he was called to look upon the cold, dead faces of the firstborn. God speaks to men through his servants, giving cautions and warnings and rebuking sin. He gives to each an opportunity to correct his errors before they become fixed in the character. But if one refuses to be corrected, divine power does not interpose to counteract the tendency of his own action. He finds it more easy to repeat the same course. He is hardening the heart against the influence of the Holy Spirit. A further rejection of light places him where a far stronger influence will be ineffectual to make an abiding impression. He who has once yielded to temptation will yield more readily the second time. Every repetition of the sin lessens his power of resistance, blinds his eyes, and stifles conviction. Every seed of indulgence sown will bear fruit. God works no miracle to prevent the harvest. Whatsoever a man soweth, that shall he also reap. Galatians chapter 6, verse 7. He who manifests an infidel hardihood, a stolid indifference to divine truth, is but reaping the harvest of that which he has himself sown. It is thus that multitudes come to listen with stoical indifference to the truths that once stirred their very souls. They sowed neglect and resistance to the truth, and such is the harvest which they reap. Those who are quieting a guilty conscience with the thought that they can change a course of evil when they choose, that they can trifle with the invitations of mercy and yet be again and again impressed, take this course at their peril. They think that after casting all their influence on the side of the great rebel, in a moment of utmost extremity, when danger compasses them about, they will change leaders. But this is not so easily done. The experience, the education, the discipline of a life of sinful indulgence has so thoroughly molded the character that they cannot then receive the image of God. Had no light shone upon their pathway, the case would have been different. Mercy might interpose and give them an opportunity to accept her overtures. But after light has been long rejected and despised, it will be finally withdrawn. A plague of hail was next threatened upon Pharaoh with the warning, "Send therefore now and gather thy cattle and all that thou hast in the field, for upon every man and beast which shall be found in the field and shall not be brought home, the hail shall come down upon them and they shall die." Rain or hail was unusual in Egypt, and such a storm as was foretold had never been witnessed. The report spread rapidly, and all who believed the word of the Lord gathered in their cattle, while those who despised the warning left them in the field. Thus, in the midst of judgment, the mercy of God was displayed. The people were tested, and it was shown how many had been led to fear God by the manifestation of his power. The storm came as predicted, thunder and hail and fire mingled with it, very grievous, such as there was none like it in all the land of Egypt since it became a nation. And the hail smote throughout all the land of Egypt, all that was in the field, both man and beast. And the hail smote every herb of the field, and brake every tree of the field. Ruin and desolation marked the path of the destroying angel. The land of Goshen alone was spared. It was demonstrated to the Egyptians that the earth is under the control of the living God, that the elements obey his voice, and that the only safety is in obedience to him. All Egypt trembled before the awful outpouring of divine judgment. Pharaoh hastily sent for the two brothers and cried out, "I have sinned this time. The Lord is righteous, and I and my people are wicked. Entreat the Lord, for it is enough that there be no more mighty thunderings and hail, and I will let you go, and ye shall stay no longer." The answer was, "As soon as I am gone out of the city, I will spread abroad my hands unto the Lord, and the thunder shall cease, neither shall there be any more hail, that thou mayest know how that the earth is the Lord's. But as for thee and thy servants, I know that ye will not yet fear the Lord God." Moses knew that the contest was not ended. Pharaoh's confessions and promises were not the effect of any radical change in his mind or heart, but were wrung from him by terror and anguish. Moses promised, however, to grant his request, for he would give him no occasion for further stubbornness. The prophet went forth, unheeding the fury of the tempest, and Pharaoh and all his host were witnesses to the power of Jehovah to preserve his messenger. Having passed without the city, Moses spread abroad his hands unto the Lord, and the thunders and hail ceased, and the rain was not poured upon the earth. But no sooner had the king recovered from his fears than his heart returned to its perversity. Then the Lord said unto Moses, "Go in unto Pharaoh, for I have hardened his heart and the heart of his servants, that I might show these my signs before him, and that thou mayest tell in the ears of thy son and of thy son's son what things I have wrought in Egypt, and my signs which I have done among them, that ye may know how that I am Jehovah." The Lord was manifesting his power to confirm the faith of Israel in him as the only true and living God. He would give unmistakable evidence of the difference he placed between them and the Egyptians, and would cause all nations to know that the Hebrews, whom they had despised and oppressed, were under the protection of the God of heaven. Moses warned the monarch that if he still remained obstinate, a plague of locusts would be sent, which would cover the face of the earth and eat up every green thing that remained. They would fill the houses, even the palace itself, such a scourge, he said, as neither thy fathers nor thy fathers' fathers have seen since the day that they were upon the earth unto this day. The counselors of Pharaoh stood aghast. The nation had sustained great loss in the death of their cattle. Many of the people had been killed by the hail. The forests were broken down and the crops destroyed. They were fast losing all that had been gained by the labor of the Hebrews. The whole land was threatened with starvation. Princes and courtiers pressed about the king and angrily demanded, "How long shall this man be a snare unto us? Let the men go, that they may serve the Lord their God. Knowest thou not yet that Egypt is destroyed?" Moses and Aaron were again summoned, and the monarch said to them, "Go, serve the Lord your God. But who are they that shall go?" The answer was, "We will go with our young and with our old, with our sons and with our daughters, with our flocks and with our herds will we go, for we must hold a feast unto the Lord." The king was filled with rage. "Let the Lord be so with you," he cried, "as I will let you go, and your little ones. Look to it, for evil is before you. Not so. Go now, ye that are men, and serve the Lord, for that ye did desire." And they were driven out from Pharaoh's presence. Pharaoh had endeavored to destroy the Israelites by hard labor, but he now pretended to have a deep interest in their welfare and a tender care for their little ones. His real object was to keep the women and children as surety for the return of the men. Moses now stretched forth his rod over the land, and an east wind blew and brought locusts. Very grievous were they. Before them there were no such locusts as they, neither after them shall be such. They filled the sky till the land was darkened, and devoured every green thing remaining. Pharaoh sent for the prophets in haste and said, "I have sinned against the Lord your God, and against you. Now therefore forgive, I pray thee, my sin only this once, and entreat the Lord your God that he may take away from me this death only." They did so, and a strong west wind carried away the locusts toward the Red Sea. Still, the king persisted in his stubborn resolution. The people of Egypt were ready to despair. The scourges that had already fallen upon them seemed almost beyond endurance, and they were filled with fear for the future. The nation had worshipped Pharaoh as a representative of their God, but many were now convinced that he was opposing himself to one who made all the powers of nature the ministers of his will. The Hebrew slaves, so miraculously favored, were becoming confident of deliverance. Their taskmasters dared not oppress them as heretofore. Throughout Egypt, there was a secret fear that the enslaved race would rise and avenge their wrongs. Everywhere men were asking with bated breath, "What will come next?" Suddenly, a darkness settled upon the land, so thick and black that it seemed a darkness which may be felt. Not only were the people deprived of light, but the atmosphere was very oppressive, so that breathing was difficult. They saw not one another, neither rose any from his place for 3 days, but all the children of Israel had light in their dwellings. The sun and moon were objects of worship to the Egyptians. In this mysterious darkness, the people and their gods alike were smitten by the power that had undertaken the cause of the bondmen. Yet, fearful as it was, this judgment is an evidence of God's compassion and his unwillingness to destroy. He would give the people time for reflection and repentance before bringing upon them the last and most terrible of the plagues. Fear at last wrung from Pharaoh a further concession. At the end of the 3rd day of darkness, he summoned Moses and consented to the departure of the people, provided the flocks and herds were permitted to remain. "There shall not an hoof be left behind," replied the resolute Hebrew. "We know not with what we must serve the Lord until we come thither." The king's anger burst forth beyond control. "Get thee from me," he cried. "Take heed to thyself. See my face no more, for in that day that thou seest my face, thou shalt die." The answer was, "Thou hast spoken well. I will see thy face again no more." The man Moses was very great in the land of Egypt, in the sight of Pharaoh's servants, and in the sight of the people. Moses was regarded with awe by the Egyptians. The king dared not harm him, for the people looked upon him as alone possessing power to remove the plagues. They desired that the Israelites might be permitted to leave Egypt. It was the king and the priest that opposed to the last the demands of Moses.
2: 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This chapter is based on Exodus 11 and chapter 12, 1-32.
3: When the demand for Israel's release had been first presented to the king of Egypt, the warning of the most terrible of the plagues had been given. Moses was directed to say to Pharaoh, "Thus saith the Lord, Israel is my son, even my firstborn. And I say unto thee, let my son go, that he may serve me. And if thou refuse to let him go, behold, I will slay thy son, even thy firstborn." Exodus chapter 4, verses 22 and 23. Though despised by the Egyptians, the Israelites had been honored by God, in that they were singled out to be the depositaries of his law. In the special blessings and privileges accorded them, they had preeminence among the nations, as the firstborn son had among brothers. The judgment of which Egypt had first been warned was to be the last visited. God is long-suffering and plenteous in mercy. He has a tender care for the beings formed in his image. If the loss of their harvests and their flocks and herds had brought Egypt to repentance, the children would not have been smitten, but the nation had stubbornly resisted the divine command, and now the final blow was about to fall. Moses had been forbidden on the pain of death to appear again in Pharaoh's presence, but a last message from God was to be delivered to the rebellious monarch, and again Moses came before him with the terrible announcement, "Thus saith the Lord, about midnight will I go out into the midst of Egypt, and all the firstborn in the land of Egypt shall die, from the firstborn of Pharaoh that sitteth upon his throne, even unto the firstborn of the maidservant that is behind the mill, and all the firstborn of beasts. And there shall be a great cry throughout all the land of Egypt, such as there was none like it, nor shall be like it any more. But against any of the children of Israel shall not a dog move his tongue, against man or beast, that ye may know how that the Lord doth put a difference between the Egyptians and Israel. And all these thy servants shall come down unto me, and bow down themselves unto me, saying, Get thee out, and all the people that follow thee, and after that I will go out." Before the execution of this sentence, the Lord through Moses gave direction to the children of Israel concerning their departure from Egypt, and especially for their preservation from the coming judgment. Each family, alone or in connection with others, was to slay a lamb or a kid without blemish, and with a bunch of hyssop, sprinkle its blood on the two side posts and on the upper door posts of the house, that the destroying angel coming at midnight might not enter that dwelling. They were to eat the flesh roasted, with unleavened bread and bitter herbs, at night, as Moses said, "With your loins girded, your shoes on your feet, and your staff in your hand, and ye shall eat it in haste. It is the Lord's Passover." The Lord declared, "I will pass through the land of Egypt this night, and will smite all the firstborn in the land of Egypt, both man and beast, and against all the gods of Egypt I will execute judgment. And the blood shall be to you for a token upon the houses where ye are. And when I see the blood, I will pass over you, and the plague shall not be upon you to destroy you when I smite the land of Egypt." In commemoration of this great deliverance, a feast was to be observed yearly by the people of Israel in all future generations. "This day shall be unto you for a memorial, and ye shall keep it a feast to the Lord throughout your generations. Ye shall keep it a feast by an ordinance forever." As they should keep the feast in future years, they were to repeat to their children the story of this great deliverance, as Moses bade them, "Ye shall say, It is the sacrifice of the Lord's Passover, who passed over the houses of the children of Israel in Egypt, when he smote the Egyptians and delivered our houses." Furthermore, the firstborn of both man and beast were to be the Lord's, to be brought back only by a ransom, in acknowledgment that when the firstborn in Egypt perished, that of Israel, though graciously preserved, had been justly exposed to the same doom but for the atoning sacrifice. All the firstborn are mine, the Lord declared. For on the day that I smote all the firstborn in the land of Egypt, I hallowed unto me all the firstborn in Israel, both man and beast. Mine they shall be. Numbers chapter 3, verse 13. After the institution of the tabernacle service, the Lord chose unto himself the tribe of Levi for the work of the sanctuary, instead of the firstborn of the people. They are wholly given unto me from among the children of Israel, he said. Instead of the firstborn of all the children of Israel have I taken them unto me. Numbers chapter 8, verse 16. All the people were, however, still required, in acknowledgment of God's mercy, to pay a redemption price for the firstborn son. Numbers chapter 18, verses 15 and 16. The Passover was to be both commemorative and typical, not only pointing back to the deliverance from Egypt, but forward to the greater deliverance which Christ was to accomplish in freeing his people from the bondage of sin. The sacrificial lamb represents the Lamb of God, in whom is our only hope of salvation. Says the Apostle, Christ our Passover is sacrificed for us. 1 Corinthians chapter 5, verse 7. It was not enough that the Paschal Lamb be slain. Its blood must be sprinkled upon the doorposts. So the merits of Christ's blood must be applied to the soul. We must believe not only that he died for the world, but that he died for us individually. We must appropriate to ourselves the virtue of the atoning sacrifice. The hyssop used in sprinkling the blood was a symbol of purification, being thus employed in the cleansing of the leper and of those defiled by contact with the dead. In the psalmist's prayer, also its significance is seen. Purge me with hyssop, and I shall be clean. Wash me, and I shall be whiter than snow. Psalm 51, verse 7. The lamb was to be prepared whole, not a bone of it being broken. So not a bone was to be broken of the Lamb of God who was to die for us. John chapter 19, verse 36. Thus was also represented the completeness of Christ's sacrifice. The flesh was to be eaten. It is not enough even that we believe on Christ for the forgiveness of sin. We must by faith be constantly receiving spiritual strength and nourishment from him through his word. Said Christ, Except ye eat the flesh of the Son of Man and drink his blood, ye have no life in you. Whoso eateth my flesh and drinketh my blood hath eternal life. John chapter 6, verses 53 and 54. And to explain his meaning, he said, The words that I speak unto you, they are spirit and they are life. Verse 63. Jesus accepted his Father's law, wrought out its principles in his life, manifested its spirit, and showed its beneficent power in the heart. Says John, The Word was made flesh and dwelt among us, and we beheld his glory, the glory as of the only begotten of the Father, full of grace and truth. John chapter 1, verse 14. The followers of Christ must be partakers of his experience. They must receive and assimilate the Word of God so that it shall become the motive power of life and action. By the power of Christ, they must be changed into his likeness and reflect the divine attributes. They must eat the flesh and drink the blood of the Son of God, or there is no life in them. The spirit and work of Christ must become the spirit and work of his disciples. The lamb was to be eaten with bitter herbs as pointing back to the bitterness of the bondage in Egypt. So when we feed upon Christ, it should be with a contrition of heart because of our sins. The use of unleavened bread was also significant. It was expressly enjoined in the law of the Passover, and as strictly observed by the Jews in their practice, that no leaven should be found in their houses during the feast. In like manner, the leaven of sin must be put away from all who would receive life and nourishment from Christ. So Paul writes to the Corinthian church, Purge out therefore the old leaven, that ye may be a new lump. For even Christ our Passover is sacrificed for us. Therefore let us keep the feast, not with old leaven, neither with the leaven of malice and wickedness, but with the unleavened bread of sincerity and truth. 1 Corinthians chapter 5, verses 7 and 8. Before obtaining freedom, the bondmen must show their faith in the great deliverance about to be accomplished. The token of blood must be placed upon their houses, and they must separate themselves and their families from the Egyptians and gather within their own dwellings. Had the Israelites disregarded in any particular the directions given them, had they neglected to separate their children from the Egyptians, had they slain the lamb but failed to strike the doorpost with blood, or had any gone out of their houses, they would not have been secure. They might have honestly believed that they had done all that was necessary, but their sincerity would not have saved them. All who failed to heed the Lord's directions would lose their firstborn by the hand of the destroyer. By obedience, the people were to give evidence of their faith. So all who hope to be saved by the merits of the blood of Christ should realize that they themselves have something to do in securing their salvation. While it is Christ only that can redeem us from the penalty of transgression, we are to turn from sin to obedience. Man is to be saved by faith, not by works. Yet his faith must be shown by his works. God has given his Son to die as a propitiation for sin. He has manifested the light of truth, the way of life. He has given facilities, ordinances, and privileges. And now, man must cooperate with these saving agencies. He must appreciate and use the helps that God has provided. Believe and obey all the divine requirements. As Moses rehearsed to Israel the provisions of God for their deliverance, the people bowed the head and worshipped. The glad hope of freedom, the awful knowledge of the impending judgment upon their oppressors, the cares and labors incident to their speedy departure, all were for the time swallowed up in gratitude to their gracious deliverer. Many of the Egyptians had been led to acknowledge the God of the Hebrews as the only true God, and these now begged to be permitted to find shelter in the homes of Israel when the destroying angel should pass through the land. They were gladly welcomed, and they pledged themselves henceforth to serve the God of Jacob and to go forth from Egypt with his people. The Israelites obeyed the directions that God had given. Swiftly and secretly they made their preparations for departure. Their families were gathered, the Paschal lamb slain, the flesh roasted with fire, the unleavened bread and bitter herbs prepared. The father and priest of the household sprinkled the blood upon the doorpost and joined his family within the dwelling. In haste and silence, the Paschal lamb was eaten. In awe, the people prayed and watched, the heart of the eldest born, from the strong man down to the little child, throbbing with indefinable dread. Fathers and mothers clasped in their arms their loved firstborn as they thought of the fearful stroke that was to fall that night. But no dwelling of Israel was visited by the death-dealing angel. The sign of blood, the sign of a Savior's protection, was on their doors, and the destroyer entered not. At midnight there was a great cry in Egypt, for there was not a house where there was not one dead. All the firstborn in the land, from the firstborn of Pharaoh that sat on his throne, unto the firstborn of the captive that was in the dungeon, and all the firstborn of cattle had been smitten by the destroyer. Throughout the vast realm of Egypt, the pride of every household had been laid low. The shrieks and wails of the mourners filled the air. Kings and courtiers with blanched faces and trembling limbs stood aghast at the overmastering horror. Pharaoh remembered how he had once exclaimed, "Who is Jehovah that I should obey his voice to let Israel go? I know not Jehovah, neither will I let Israel go." Now, his heaven-daring pride humbled in the dust, he called for Moses and Aaron by night and said, "Rise up and get you forth from among my people, both ye and the children of Israel, and go serve the Lord as ye have said. Also take your flocks and your herds as ye have said, and be gone and bless me also." The royal counselors also and the people entreated the Israelites to depart out of the land in haste, for they said, "We be all dead men."
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0: The sunshine of his love reveals that he has a plan for your life. The wind of his spirit comes, gives us freshness and newness. Do you long for something more in your spiritual life? Tonight God says, yes, I want to come with the wind of my spirit and transform you. I want to make you over again.
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0: 1968, the eyes of Americans were glued to their television screens that Christmas Eve. And they were not looking for Santa Claus and his reindeer. The Apollo 8, with James Lovell and William Anders and Mission Commander Frank Borman, was circling the moon. 3 days before, launched on December 21, 1968, the Apollo 8 traveled to the moon in 3 days. It orbited 10 times in over 20 hours. This was a magnificent space feat, a magnificent first for America. It was the first manned spaceflight to leave Earth's orbit. It was the first crewed voyage to return to Earth from another celestial body, Earth's moon. And you may remember, as the astronauts circled the moon, Jim Lovell radioed back to Earth, and he said, "The vast loneliness is awe-inspiring. It makes you realize just what you have back there on Earth." The astronauts commented later that looking at Earth from the vantage point of space took their breath away. But then on that Christmas Eve, William Anders began to read that significant message. For all the people on Earth, the crew of Apollo 8 has a message that we would like to send you. They began to read Genesis chapter 1, verse 1 to 4. And Americans stood there with bated breath, hearts beating a little faster, awestruck as they heard those words, "In the beginning, God created the heavens and the earth. And the earth was without form and void, and darkness was on the face of the deep. And the Spirit of God was hovering over the face of the waters. Then God said, 'Let there be light,' and there was light. And God saw the light that it was good, and God divided the light from the darkness." In the beginning, God created the heavens and the earth. You and I are not a genetic accident. We're not merely genes and chromosomes that came together accidentally. We're not merely skin covering bones. We're not some haphazard arrangement of cellular molecules. In the beginning, God created the heavens and the earth. God's creative works reveal an all-powerful, all-loving, all-intelligent designer. If you look at the laws of the universe, if you look at the way the universe operates, if you look at our environment, our environment speaks of order. It speaks of symmetry. It speaks of design. And where there is design, there must be a designer. Where there's intelligent design, there must be an intelligent designer. In fact, David in the Psalms, in Psalm 19, verse 1, said, "The heavens declare the glory of God." And indeed they do. As we look into the heavens magnificently declare God's wisdom, strength, power and glory. All of creation, from the vastness of the heavens to the minuteness of the design of shells in the ocean, reveals this Creator God. This God who's the lover of the infinite. This God who is a magnificent artistic designer. This God that created the heavens and the stars. Let's journey tonight and look at some of that magnificent evidence that indeed he's a marvelous creator. Our sun is 93 million miles from Earth. What if it were 50 million miles from Earth? What would happen? The Earth would be consumed and burned up. What if it were 150 million miles away from Earth? What would happen? We'd freeze. A loving Creator God put the sun just in the right place to provide for us all of the health-giving benefits of those sun's rays that we need. Can you think about the immensity of the universe? Alpha Centauri, our nearest star. Our what star? Nearest star is 26 trillion miles away. Now, to get a little glimpse of what 26 trillion miles is, if you were able to ride in the fastest spacecraft, if we traveled on Voyager spacecraft, the fastest vehicle ever constructed, it would take us 70,000 years to arrive at Alpha Centauri, the first star, the closest star. Quite a magnificent. When you look at the vastness of the heavens and you think of the symmetry and design, you think there must be an incredibly intelligent designer that designed all nature. And he must be all wise, all intelligent, and incredibly all powerful. There are 200 billion stars in the Milky Way galaxy alone. There are a million galaxies in the bowl of the Big Dipper. If you just think of the Big Dipper, it is so vast. Space is so awe-inspiring, it's difficult for the human mind to comprehend it. There are 125 billion visible galaxies in the universe. Just the galaxies, each one having tens of millions of stars, the visible galaxies, and scientists are discovering, and astronomers, new galaxies all the time, 125 billion galaxies. Wasn't the psalmist right when he said, Psalm 19:1, is not God in the height of the heaven and see the highest of stars, how lofty they are? That statement is not only theologically true, it's scientifically true. When you think of the vastness of space, when you think of the height of the stars, and then Jeremiah chapter 33, verse 22 says, the host of heaven cannot be numbered. Now, let me share something fascinating with you. When Jeremiah wrote that text, Jeremiah 33, 22, the host of heaven cannot be numbered, there were no vast electronic telescopes at all. If you go out into the heavens, we are told if you count the stars that you can see with your eye through a handheld telescope, you'll have 5,119. Now, if you don't believe me, please, get your telescope and go out there, 1, 2, 3, 4, 5, 6. You count those, and if you get less, you missed one. Recount, please. If you get more, you added one. Please recount, because I am told by reliable sources that through a handheld telescope, you can see 5,119 stars. But Jeremiah writes, the host of heaven cannot be numbered. You know, the story is told of Napoleon that his sailors were arguing over the existence of God one night, and they were traveling on a boat down the Seine River in France. And Napoleon that night stood there and listened to their argument. Then Napoleon simply said to them, gentlemen, who made the stars? And he left them to ponder the vastness of space, the infinite nature of space. All around us, our environment speaks to us. All around us, echoing and re-echoing down the corridors of time. All around us, the stars and the infinite nature of the universe speaks to us of this God that loves, this God that cares, this God of wisdom, this God of intelligence, this God of design. The Earth travels at 134 miles a second through the atmosphere. But this Earth is traveling in orbit. Other planets are traveling. And the stars, like great water skiers, passing back and forth underneath the ropes. These planets travel through space. It's amazing that they don't collide as they travel at these phenomenal speeds. Who holds them in his hand? I love that old song. He's got the whole world. Where?
2: In his
0: in his hands, and he does, my friend. Who keeps all these heavenly bodies in order? Our environment, the natural world, speaks to our senses of a God that can order the planets and a God that can order our lives. In the book Wonder Worlds, page 13, it says, mere matter cannot be endowed with such capacity. That is the capacity of order and design. The universe is not a haphazard aggregation of accidental bodies moving without system and working order. It is the work of omnipotence. The Bible is true. God created the world. The words of the astronauts are true. In the beginning, what is it? Finish it with me, please. In the beginning, God created the heavens and the earth. It is the work of omnipotence. The sun rises and sets on time. It's predictable. The tides come in and out on time. It's predictable. The God that causes those planets not to collide, the God that causes the sun to rise and set on time, the God that causes the tides to come a certain distance, and he says, you can come here and come no farther. This God of order and design and symmetry, this God of planning, has a plan for your life. And he plans good for you. All of nature speaks of his care and his concern and his love. And if he's caring for the birds, if he cares for all nature, certainly he cares for the crowning act of his creation, human beings. Our ecosystem is perfectly balanced. Rain falls into the oceans and rivers. It evaporates and goes back up into the clouds. It comes down again as rain, and the water we drink is older than the pyramids. What a perfectly designed ecosystem, designed by this amazing and loving God.
1: 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And now, back to Pastor Mark Finley.
0: Don't you like what Psalm says? Let's read it together in Psalm 33 there and verse 5. The earth is full of the goodness of the Lord. When you take a walk with head erect and shoulders back and you're breathing in that life-giving air and you're drenched with the sunshine and you are walking and looking at the trees, say to yourself, the earth is filled with the goodness of the Lord. In spite of the evil in our world and the suffering and the sorrow and disappointment, all goodness is not gone. And every day as the sun rises, God bathes this earth with goodness. And every day as we breathe in fresh air, God bathes this world with goodness. And as we drink pure crystalline water and it inspires and invigorates our body, God bathes our bodies in this world with goodness. The natural world around us speaks of his love. It speaks of his care. It speaks of his plan for our lives. Our environment around us is health-giving and life-giving. Let's look tonight at some of the properties in our environment that are so life-giving. Richard Loeb, in his book on dealing with children, talks about lost in the woods. And he talks about a generation growing up in city environments. And he points out that new research indicates that healthy childhood development contributes to physical and emotional health if we spend time in nature. In other words, children who spend time in nature are a lot more healthy than if they are not in nature. And Loeb in his book cites research that indicates that we were made for a garden, that the more time we spend in natural environment, the healthier we become. I was interested in some research done by Andrea Faber-Taylor and Francis Kuo from the University of Illinois. The title of the article was, Mother Nature Helps Kids with ADHD Concentrate. And it pointed out that if you have kids with ADHD and you can get them out into the sunshine and fresh air in a garden-like environment, even for 20 minutes a day, their research from the University of Illinois indicates that it makes a significant difference and it has a calming effect on those children. We came from a garden. We were made to return to that garden. Let's look at the benefits of sunlight from a physiological standpoint. Sunlight enhances our immune systems. It lifts our spirits. It improves our sleep and increases our energy. If you want to strengthen your immune system, get out in the sunshine. If you feel a little discouraged, walk out in the sunshine. If you want to sleep better, walk in the sunshine. Dr. Cummings, in his book, 8 Secrets of a Healthy 100, page 61, says, sunlight increases serotonin, a happiness brain chemical. Reduced serotonin levels have been associated with many disorders, including ADHD, irritability, depression, chronic fatigue syndrome, and nausea. So you're feeling a little bit irritable. Go out in the sunshine. Take a walk. That sunshine will help to produce serotonin. Your nerves will be calmed, and you'll walk in feeling like everything is all right. Billy was a young man living in East Los Angeles. Billy had an incredibly troubled past. Billy stayed out late at night, ran with the wrong crowd. His life was going down, down, down. Dr. Cummings at that time was a youth director in the Southeastern California Conference, and a pastor called Dr. Cummings and said, "Look, I have a troubled kid. We don't know what to do with him. Would you take him to a Christian Adventist summer camp for 8 weeks? Maybe it'll turn him around." Dr. Cummings had real questions about that. And he said, "Look, we'll give the kid a trial of a week. You'll read this story and imagine a healthy 100. And as Dr. Cummings prayed about it, he said, "I really want to help this boy, but I know if I put him in with all the other kids in camp, we may really have some trouble." He remembered that they had a wilderness camp. And he went to the director of the wilderness camp and he said, "I have a challenge for you, and I want you to take on this young boy, Billy. He's a troubled youth from East LA, but I'd like you to take him camping. I'd like you to take him out in the meadows and spend a week with him there. Camping, cooking in the outdoors, sitting under the stars, hiking the mountains." Billy came for a week, and in 1 week, his life was dramatically changed.

was coming to create a world. Light speaks of a God who daily surrounds us and guides us with his presence. Light in the Bible is a symbol of the very presence of God. Psalm 4 verse 6 says, "Let the light of your face shine upon us." So when I take a walk in the sunshine, I remember Psalm 4 verse 6. God, let the light of your face shine upon me. Not only do I walk in the sunshine and think about the serotonin that is being generated in my brain chemicals, but I'm thinking about the reality of the fact that light represents God's presence. And I say, Lord, I'm surrounded in your presence. Too often, my eyes are focused on earth. Too often, the problems of earth weigh me down. Too often, the burdens of earth are pressing out on my shoulders. Too often, the dark clouds surround me. But the sunlight reminds me of the sunlight of God's love. It reminds me of a God that smiles upon me, a God that is indeed speaking to me through light. Light speaks of a continual presence of God. He'll never leave us or never forsake us in the dark moments of our life, in the discouraging moments in our life, when the darkness of divorce hits your family, when the darkness of sickness surrounds you, when the darkness of a business going sour surrounds you. The sun still shines in the sky, reminding you that the light of God's presence has not left you. Psalm 36, verse 9, please read it with me. For with you is the fountain of life. In your light we see light. He is the fountain of life. And all of light represents the light that he has for your life. Even in darkness, God lights up your future. Even in darkness, God illuminates a pathway before you. There are no dead ends with God. When you are in the tunnel of darkness, look through that darkness and see the light of his love shining upon you. Now, light speaks of a God who constantly illuminates our darkness. Millions of people are confused about the meaning of their lives. They're saying, is life just getting up in the morning, wolfing down a cup of coffee, eating a glazed donut on the way to work, going to work and working all day, coming home at 5 o'clock, eating supper, watching television, doing the same thing the next day and the next and the next. What's the meaning of life? Shakespeare, in his play Macbeth, in Act 5, Scene 5, said this: life's but a walking shadow, a poor player that struts and frets his hour upon the stage and then is heard no more. It is a tale told by an idiot, full of sound and fury, signifying nothing. What despair, what hopelessness, what darkness, Mr. Shakespeare. Life is not a tale told by an idiot. It is not full of sound and fury, signifying nothing, Mr. Shakespeare. Because the good book says, Genesis 1:1, say it together with me, in the beginning, God created the heavens and the earth. Life is not darkness, it is his light. Light speaks of a God who colors our lives with purpose. You know, light is not one color, it's many. And light speaks of a God that colors our life with purpose and meaning and brings joy and happiness to our lives and brings direction to our lives. When you walk in the sunshine, think of the light of his presence. Think of the light that illuminates darkness. Think of the goodness and magnificence of this God. You know, when Jesus was going to be born, John the Baptist, speaking of Jesus when he was coming there to be baptized, John said, John 1 verse 9, that Jesus is the true light that lights every man coming into the world. Jesus called himself, he said, I am the light of life. John 8 verse 12, I am the light of the world. Who follows me will not walk in darkness, but the light of life. Do you want to have light in your mind? Light that chases away the darkness. When Jesus came, he revealed that light. Coming to Jesus, we find light that illuminates our darkness. Jesus came through the crowds. He touched the eyes of the blind and they were opened. He touched the ears of the deaf and they were unstopped. He touched the arm of the withered man's arm, and it had new life flowing through it. Jesus touched the legs of the cripple, and they leaped. When we see Jesus, we see the one who is the light of the world, and coming to Jesus, we find the greatest meaning and greatest purpose in our lives. Jesus found a woman who was looking for meaning and purpose and direction. Her life was filled with darkness. Men had thought she was a plaything and an object to be used, and so she had fallen into moral disrepute continually. But Jesus came to her, and he said, go

0: And sin no more. And she got up and found the light of his forgiveness, the light of his grace, the light of his mercy, the light of his love. Are you looking for meaning in your life? Are you looking for purpose in your life? Sometimes you lie on the bed of your bed at night and look up at a dark ceiling and say, Lord, what in the world is this all about? Is life, is death a dark hole in the ground? Is death a long night without a morning? Let Jesus come into your life. This one who is the light of the world. Let him light your mind with new hope and new courage. He gave that woman a new start, and he'll give you a new start tonight. That's what his light is all about. Jesus says, John 12, verse 34, walk while you have the light, lest darkness come upon you. He who walks in darkness doesn't know where he's going. Jesus says, look, tonight I'm revealing my love to you.
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0: When you walk out and see the sunshine, remember that Jesus Christ is the light of the world. His light of love and grace and mercy wants to come into your life. He wants you to have the smile and a sunlit face of his love and grace and goodness. You know, the Bible begins with a perfect world. And God says, let there be light. And then Adam and Eve sinned, and the darkness of sin and disease and suffering and sorrow and death come upon our world. But I've got good news for you. The Bible ends with a perfect world. The last chapter of the Bible, Revelation 22, verse 3 through 5, there shall be no more curse, but the throne of God and the Lamb shall be in it, and his servants shall serve him. They shall see his face. We saw his face in the garden. We'll see his face when the earth is remade like a garden again after he comes. They shall see his face, and his name shall be in their foreheads. There shall be no night there. The darkness is gone. They need no lamp nor light of the sun, for the Lord gives them light, and they shall reign forever and ever and ever. Chaos and calamity and conflict will be over. Disease and disaster and death will be over. Pollution and poverty and peril will be over. Jesus Christ will come. And one day, after what the Bible calls that thousand-year millennium, the holy city will descend. This earth, this planet in rebellion that has been pockmarked by sin, with war and worry and weariness. This world will be made over again. And the Bible says, Matthew 5, verse 5, the meek shall inherit the earth, and the light of his love will shine from one end of the earth to the other. This is incredibly good news.
2: Have you ever wondered how to interpret Bible prophecy? Pastor Moise Ratsarah conducts a Firm Foundation Prophecy Seminar studying the Bibles, Daniel, and Revelation, starting October 9 at 7 p.m. and continuing through October 24 at 5400 West St. Joe Highway in Lansing. It is open to the public and children's programming is provided. 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
1: Now the weather forecast for Strong Tower Radio. In Michigan's UP, cloud cover will be increasing this afternoon. Our highs will still be up to 67 degrees, with a southern breeze at 5 to 10 miles an hour. The light breeze will stay out of the southwest overnight. We'll be mostly cloudy, and lows will be down to 50 degrees. In northern Michigan, it's going to be a sunny afternoon today. Our highs will be up to 69 degrees, with winds out of the east. Cloud cover will be increasing overnight. Our lows will be back down to 43 degrees, winds staying light out of the east. In southern Michigan, our highs will be up to 68 degrees today. We do expect sunny skies and an eastern breeze at 5 to 10 miles an hour. Then we'll see an increase in cloud cover overnight. Lows back down to 46 degrees. Winds will stay light out of the east. And for central Illinois, it's going to be mostly cloudy today. Our highs will be up to 74 degrees with a northeastern breeze. We'll remain mostly cloudy overnight. Lows will be back down to 59 degrees with an eastern breeze at 5 miles an hour. For Strong Tower Radio, I'm meteorologist Scott Cook.
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3: How many of you at some point in your life have at least briefly fantasized that you could go forward or back in time? How many of you have said something you wish you'd go back, take it back, done something? What if you could know the future? What would you want to know?
4: The Bible, bread of life for hungry souls and a lamp to light the way of truth. For centuries, this wonderful book of books has remained on the bestseller list, providing meaning from the past, purpose for the present, and a window to the future. Today, the Bible still contains the greatest hope for all mankind. Now we prayerfully open the blessed book as Amazing Facts brings you Wonders in the Word with Doug Batchelor. Today's program is entitled The Purpose of Prophecy, Part 1.
3: There is a great deal of confusion about what the biblical reason and purpose of prophecy really is. And you know, I'd like to begin with something that, an amazing fact that will hopefully capture your attention and set the stage for some of the interest that's out there. Most of us have heard, of course, the story of the Titanic. I don't think I need to recite all of that. But how many of you are aware that a seaman by the name of Morgan Robertson wrote a manuscript? It was a book called The Wreck of the Titan. And there were a number of amazing similarities between the book that Mr. Robertson wrote and the story of the Titanic. Note some of the similarities. Listen carefully. First of all, the name of his book was The Titan. very similar to Titanic, only two-letter difference. The length in his novel was 800 feet. Titanic was 882 feet. Robertson's novel talked about this ship that was 90 feet wide. The Titanic was 92.5 feet wide. It was a story of a ship filled with the elite of society that wrecked by hitting an iceberg because it was going too fast. Does that sound like the Titanic to you? There are 19 watertight compartments on the Titan, 16 on the Titanic. Both ships had three propellers. The capacity on the Titan, the book that Robertson wrote about, was 3,000 passengers. Titanic at 3,250. The number of people aboard were 2,000 on the Titan in the story, 2,228 on the Titanic. One only had 24 lifeboats. The Titanic had 20. In the book called The Wreck of the Titan, it was sailing from New York. Of course, the Titanic was sailing to New York. Robertson's book was rejected several times as he gave it to publishers under the grounds that they said the story was too incredible, it could never happen. Did I mention that he wrote the book, The Wreck of the Titan, in 1898, 13 years before the Titanic was constructed? Now, how strange is that? Can that be just a bizarre coincidence? Get a statistician to try to put together the odds of that happening. You can't help but wonder, did he have some kind of dream and wrote this story based on a dream or a vision? Not too long before Robertson wrote his manuscript, another famous author, H.G. Wells, wrote a book called The Time Machine. Yeah, very famous, been done as movies and several times, and a lot of different twists on the story of a machine that could take you both forwards or backwards in time. How many of you at some point in your life have at least briefly fantasized that you could go forward or back in time? How many of you have said something you wish you'd go back? Take it back. Done something. What if you could know the future? What would you want to know? What the stock market will be? What stocks to invest in? I remember when Karen and I went with, was it Stephen? They did an ultrasound and we decided not to know what the sex of the baby was right to the last minute. Even though we could know the future. How many of you have know people like that? If you could know how you were going to die, especially those of you who are young, would you want to know? It could really be a problem if you said, I want to know how I'm going to die, and you're told in a car accident, and you're only 15 years old. You'd never want to get in a car the rest of your life, right? That could be a problem. People are enchanted by the idea of the future and prophecy because they're wondering, is it possible to know the future? Why is prophecy so intriguing to the world? And let's face it, everywhere you turn, people are interested in prophecy. And I'm talking about Bible prophecy in our presentation, but the world's idea of prophecy is very different. Some gaze into crystal balls, others look at tea leaves, Ouija boards, consult with spirits of the dead, tarot cards, reading the palms, the lines in your hand. Some even examine the bones or entrails of an animal. They chop up livers to find out what the future holds. I mean, people do all kinds of bizarre things to discover what prophecy has to say. The Greeks would consult the Oracle of Delphi, this priestess who would inhale vapors and try to get some utterance of what the future is. And all you have to do is walk by, and I know that you never buy these magazines, but you must admit you at least gaze at them when you check out. Isn't that right? If you do buy them, please don't tell anybody. But you know what one of the most popular headlines is on the supermarket tabloids? What is it? Prophecy. Prophecy? Well, I know movie stars and that kind of stuff. But prophecy. Why? Because it sells. Why? Because people feel powerless and they want to know what the future holds. Is there a plan? Is my life just a big cosmic joke and whatever happens, serendipity is what happens and I have no control? Or is there a purpose? What is the purpose of Bible prophecy? And that, of course, is the main theme of our study this morning. If you read in the book Isaiah 42, verse 9, and I want to make a very clear distinction between Bible prophecy and the typical ways that the world interprets prophecy, the tea leaves and the tarot cards and all of that. In the Word of God, the Lord says, Isaiah 42, "Behold, the former things are come to pass, and new things I declare. Before they spring forth, I tell you of them." Does the Bible teach that God has the power to see into the future with perfect clarity? In his book, The Time Machine, H.G. Wells began to toy in the story with the concept of, if you change one little feather of the future, all history can be altered. Because everything you're doing right now is in some way affecting every other molecule in the universe. And as soon as you alter something, everything changes. It's a chain reaction. So for someone to know the future, how powerful does that mind need to be? To predict with such precision where a person is going to be when a certain arrow flies. As with Ahab, the king, Micaiah the prophet said he would die in battle, and he tried to stay out of the way, and a stray arrow found a crack in his armor. Ahab thought, I can keep the prophecy from happening. And all he did was make it come true. How can God control all the little wind currents and the twitching of the muscles of the soldiers and their placement and all these things? That's a powerful God who can declare exactly what's going to happen before it happens. And because he can do that, that means that he has a plan for you and your life. Now keep in mind, because God knows all that will happen, oh, I should stop right here and also add, not only does God know the future, he can take you back into the past. Not all Bible prophets are brought into the future. There's a few times they're also shown the past. When Moses wrote the book of Genesis, not only did some of that come down through sacred oracle, I believe he was given visions of things that happened back in the beginning. In the book Revelation, not only is John taken into the future and shown things, but in Revelation 12, he's taken back and shown the battle between Michael and the dragon, this great cosmic conflict. So God can see all eternity with perfect clarity. The Bible says, from everlasting to everlasting, thou art God. God can see any point in the dimension of time as clearly, no, more clearly than you and I can see the present around us. It's no problem for him. Our minds begin to boil and foam when we try to comprehend how he can do that. I don't know. But he's God. I think one reason that prophecy is also so intriguing is because we don't want to feel so helpless. Knowing that there is a plan, even if we don't know what the plan is completely, knowing that God loves us and that he has a plan gives us a great deal of security. So, what is the purpose of Bible prophecy? There's a lot of things. First of all, and I'm going to go through a litany, but this isn't everything, of some of the reasons for Bible prophecy. One, to save people from destruction. Prophecy is there to save us. Jesus said in speaking of the second coming, "But when you see Jerusalem surrounded by armies," did the Lord foretell the destruction of Jerusalem? Very clearly. "Know the desolation thereof is near. Then let those that are in Judea flee into the mountains. Let those who are in the midst thereof depart, and those who are in the country do not enter. For these are the days of vengeance, that all things that are written might be fulfilled." So why were these prophecies given to God's people? To tantalize them with how God can predict the future, or to save them? If they would heed, it would save them. But they had to listen. Now forgive me, I don't want to be insensitive, but I hope I'm not the only one who had at least a fleeting thought when we were looking at the devastation of New Orleans and a lot of these people who were trapped. Was I the only one who heard for 4 or 5 days before the hurricane the public officials pleading with people to evacuate? And there were some circumstances, maybe some could not, maybe they were afraid they'd lose their property or whatever, but the weathermen, or something like prophets, in that they've got the technology of satellites, they can see something coming before you and I can see it. They've got a perspective that is fairly accurate now, and when they say that there is a hurricane coming and it's going to arrive roughly this time, then you probably ought to get your raincoat and your umbrella, at least, right? Because not to listen to those predictions is foolish. And why do they give those predictions? To impress us with their satellite equipment? Or to save life? To save property? So we can prepare. So one of the principal reasons for prophecy in the Bible is to save life. But there's many others. Jesus told us one purpose of prophecy is to protect us from deception. A number of scriptures bear this out. Matthew 24, verse 4 and 5, Jesus said, and keep in mind, Matthew 24, who knows, what does that deal with? The second coming. Matter of fact, if you look in your Bibles in Matthew 24, Jesus is talking about the signs of his coming, the destruction of Jerusalem, and the end of the world. And in that one prophecy, he begins by warning them against deception. First thing he says when he begins to answer, "Take heed, be careful that no man deceive you, for many will come in my name, saying, 'I am Christ,' and deceive many." Has that prophecy come true? Have many come in the name of Christ, claiming that they are Christ, or even saying, "Yes, we believe in Jesus," and then use that platform to deceive? And you know, I think that's one reason that many are suspicious or jaded, cynical about prophecy, is because there have been so many false Christs. Jesus predicted that would be the case. Matthew 24, verse 11. "Many false prophets will rise and deceive a few." Many. And let me pause here and remind you. Was Jesus saying there would be no need for prophecy in the last days, or no prophets in the last days? Or did he say you need to watch out for the false prophets because they're going to outnumber the true? Otherwise, it would have been a great place for him to say, "Don't believe any prophets." But he doesn't say that, does he? He says there'll be a multitude of false prophets. Verse 25, Matthew 24. "Behold, I have told you beforehand." Isn't that what a prophet does? He's telling us in advance. "Therefore, if they say unto you, 'Behold, he's in the desert,' go not forth. He's in secret chambers, believe it not. For as lightning comes out of the east and shines even to the west, so also shall the coming of the Son of Man be." So he's warning us that there would be great deceptions, even impersonating his coming. But when he comes, can it be impersonated? Well, if you can impersonate lightning shining from one horizon to the next, and I don't think even the devil can do that. Another reason for Bible prophecy is to warn the lost, to warn the rebellious. You remember when Moses went in before the Pharaoh, there's this series of plagues that were falling. And by the way, the plagues were not to destroy, the plagues were to save. not only to save his people, but to save the Egyptians, if they listen. And the Lord spoke to Moses and said, "Go to Pharaoh and say to him, 'Thus says the Lord, let my people go that they might serve me. And if you refuse to let them go, behold, I will smite all of your borders with frogs.'" Now, why did Moses tell the Pharaoh in advance that a plague of frogs were coming? If Moses had not said anything in advance about the frogs, and all of a sudden a plague of frogs came swarming out of the river, the Nile, the Pharaoh and his counselors would have said, this is just a natural occurrence. And if Moses had gone after the plagues, a frog showed up to the Pharaoh and said, "See all these frogs? That's because you won't let my people go." Well, anybody can do that, right? Haven't a lot of people weighed in on why 9/11 happened? On why Katrina and the tsunami happened? They said, this is why it happened, but after the event. If they tell you it's coming and why it's coming before it happens, then you really sit up and pay attention. If someone got on the news and said there's going to be a massive tidal wave there in the Indian Ocean, and hundreds and thousands of people are going to die, and it's because of this and this, would you pay careful attention then when the tidal wave comes? And so Moses, giving these warnings with great specifics before the plagues came, that was undeniable evidence of why the plagues came. It was to save the Egyptians in the rebellion and keeping his people captive. Which brings me to another logical point. One reason God gives us prophecy in his word is to strengthen our faith. Let's face it. When you look in the Bible at some of these great prophecies, take, for instance, Daniel chapter 2. What does Daniel chapter 2 deal with? Who knows? The metal image? And it outlines the kingdoms of the world in order. And each one of these kingdoms, they're here on the screen, Babylon, Medo-Persia, Greece, Rome, the divided Roman Empire, and ultimately the Lord coming. Did all those things happen in exact sequence as Daniel had foretold? I mean, what person can foretell which empire of the world is going to rule and when it's going to rule? And maybe they could have predicted following Babylon, Medo-Persia would be the next empire because they were rising at that time. But for him to say that Greece and Rome were going to rule the world, the Macedonian kingdom was just a tribe back then. The Romans, they were just a village. To say they're going to be a world empire, that would be for me to predict today, and no offense to anybody, I don't know exactly where you're from, but if I were to say Paraguay is to be the next world empire, would any of you have guessed that? That's what it would be like. And yet Daniel outlined the history of the world, and not only that Rome, each one would last longer than the one before. They'd all build on the knowledge of the one before. And then in the final divisions of the Roman Empire, which is where we are in the world today, and all those things happen, does that strengthen your faith in God's Word? That other prophecies can be trusted, that God's Word does not fail? Here's what Jesus said about that. John 13, verse 19, "Now I tell you before it comes to pass, that when it does come to pass, you might believe that I am He." And again, John 14, 29, "And now I've told you before it come to pass, that when it has come to pass, you might believe." So why did Jesus give these prophecies? That you might believe. That you might believe. One more. John 16, verse 4. "These things I've told you, that when the time come, you might remember that I told you." I remember hearing Dr. Leslie Harding say something one time that caught my attention. He said, "The better part of prophecy is more beneficial after it is fulfilled." So often we want to study the prophecy so that we can time the stock market, so to speak, so we know exactly what's happening and we can plan accordingly. But prophecy really does the best good when we look back and say, you know, God is God and He knew what was coming. It's interesting that Jesus told the apostles, His own people, over and over, "I'm going to Jerusalem. I will be betrayed by the leaders. I will be crucified by the Gentiles. I'll rise the third day. And when it happened, were they prepared? Very rarely in the Bible did anybody benefit from prophecy in advance. There were a few shepherds that were thinking about the coming Messiah, and maybe a few wise men in the east that were reading the prophecies about a star. But for the most part, most people don't take advantage of prophecy when they can. They get the benefit after it's fulfilled. You sit back and you look at what God said would happen and say it happened, and you go, aha, he's God. There is a big plan. It is not just all a serendipity accident. Now, maybe I should take a little detour before I go into some more of the details of the purpose for prophecy. I want to explain, why is Bible prophecy given the way it's given? For instance, why are there so many symbols in a lot of the Bible prophecies that seem so difficult to understand? If God wants to make a prediction, why doesn't he give them all clearly? Like when Jesus told his own people Jerusalem would be surrounded, the temple would be destroyed, it's hard to mistake. But some of the apocalyptic prophecies, like Daniel, there are beasts and there are statues, and there are wheels within a wheel, and there are strange creatures and messages, and why all of the symbols in Bible prophecy? Well, I think one of the primary reasons is because God wants us to dig. You appreciate gold when you dig for it more than if it's dropped on you. And furthermore, it's to protect the message. Keep in mind, virtually all of the apocalyptic prophets, the ones who wrote in these images and symbols, Ezekiel, Daniel, John the Apostle, when he wrote Revelation, they were captives under a foreign power. Many of their prophecies addressed the destruction of those powers. Revelation talks about the fall of Rome. Maybe God did it partially to protect the message. Doesn't Daniel in his prophecies talk about the fall of Babylon and the fall of Persia, their ultimate fall? Ezekiel, same thing. And so in order to protect the messages, it makes me think of that book, The Hiding Place by Corrie Ten Boom. Some of you read that book? You remember when Corrie Ten Boom there in the Amsterdam area were protecting the Jews that were being hunted down by the Nazi powers and taken to the concentration camps. They had sort of an underground railroad there in Europe to help spirit the Jews out to save them. And when Corrie, her family, were watchmakers, when they would tell other people in the underground railroad that were trying to save the Jews that they had a group that were hidden in the hiding place in their house or somewhere else, they used the symbols of watches. They said, we've got three watches that need delivery, and they had all of this code that they used. Why? To protect the treasure from the enemy. That could be one reason that God also allowed some of these prophecies to be put. Oh, by the way, if you get frustrated wondering what do all the Bible symbols mean, we don't have all the answers, but a lot of people ask this. We collected, and I called a lot of my evangelist friends, and I said, give me all of the information you've got on the Bible symbols and what their meanings are and the supporting scriptures for that, and we posted them at the Prophecy Code website. Bible symbols, what their meanings are, and the scriptures that show what their meanings are. The more you understand what these symbols represent, the easier it is to unlock the prophecies. But it keeps them from the enemy.
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7: 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This is David Bolduc, Station Manager for Strong Tower Radio. I have some very sad news to share. Our dear friend Jelaine Finner passed away just a few days ago. Jelaine has been a full-time volunteer for Strong Tower Radio for over 17 years and was our number one cheerleader. We are deeply saddened by her passing, but we are encouraged by her life. She always began her prayers saying, "We come to you, Father, thanking you and praising you because you love us so much and forgive us so much." She continually reminded us that Jesus is coming soon. She will be missed, but we have the hope that we will see her again and our loved ones on that great and blessed day when Jesus returns to take us to be with him in heaven. Your prayers for her family would be greatly appreciated at this difficult time.
8: How do you do? Could any good thing come out of the great cultural revolution that swept China starting in the 1960s? We're about to meet a woman who lived through it. Like many that experienced communism, her life was devastated. For her and her family, it was a time of terror during one of the darkest moments in modern human history. And yet something good did come out of it, for her heart and mind and life were unshackled. In the years following World War II, you could read in almost any American newspaper that the Chinese communists were not really Marxists, but agrarian reformers interested in peacefully improving the condition of the peasants. But in late 1966, we learned how wrong that sentiment really was with the coming of the Cultural Revolution, where marauding bands of Red Guards roamed the streets of Chinese cities with their drums and cymbals, causing widespread fear.
9: The drums have quit. Mom, do you think the Red Guards have decided to stop for the night?
10: I hope so soon. But when one gang sleeps, another starts up.
9: Oh, no!
10: You see? Now it will probably go on all night.
9: I hope they aren't coming this way.
10: There's nothing we can do about it if they are.
9: But, Mom, people have been dragged out of their houses.
10: Because all it takes is for some neighbor to accuse them of being against the revolution. Then comes the self-criticism. And worse.
9: Red Guards?
10: No. They go where the drums go. Probably just a neighbor. I'll answer it. You stay away from the door.
11: It took you long enough. What were you doing?
10: Sewing, Mrs. Lee. What do you want?
9: I just want to be sure you can hear the drums.
10: I'm not deaf. Everyone can hear them.
9: I suppose you know that one of these days they'll come here to your door.
10: I don't know why they should.
9: Everyone knows your family is against the revolution.
10: And everyone knows you say things that are false, Mrs. Lee.
9: Isn't it true that your husband is in the United States?
10: Yes.
9: And doesn't he send you money he earns working for the imperialists?
10: He is a good husband, yes.
9: So that you can buy things with coupons, things that we, your neighbors, cannot afford to buy.
10: Mrs. Lee, we live very simply.
9: And isn't it true that your husband's parents are living in the States?
10: That has nothing to do with us.
9: Do you think the Red Guards will believe that when they come to this door?
10: It's the truth. Now, good night, Mrs. Lee. I have work tomorrow.
9: And isn't it true that you...
11: Oh, how dare you!
12: Mom, I'm afraid of that woman.
10: We must be discreet and give her as little information as possible. Our lives may depend on it.
8: This is Unshackled, dramatizing true life stories produced in Chicago by Pacific Garden Mission. For 141 years, the old lighthouse in Chicago has offered the open secret of a new life to the people of the street. And here at the Mission, more than 1,000 men, women, and children learn of that open secret as they seek refuge each day. Mission pastors and counselors speaking the truth in love share the good news that can change any life, anytime. The one who makes that promise also says, "Come unto me, all ye that labor and are heavy laden, and I will give you rest." Now for broadcast around the earth, here is episode number 3547 in the series Unshackled, the program that makes you face yourself and think. We don't often hear from someone who's lived through the great cultural revolution in China. When we do, it's usually a person who's managed to leave that country, which is the case for the person you're about to meet. The classic true story of a woman we're calling Sung En, right now on Unshackled.
13: I was born in 1954. A year later, my father was transferred to another city, which left my mother to take care of four children, of which I was the youngest. My mother was an elementary school teacher. She labored under a dim light until late at night, correcting school papers, and then spent more hours sewing. In 1959, my father went to the States, found a job, and began sending money. Once a year, he was allowed to come home for 15 days, and those were very happy times. Our troubles really began in 1966 with the Great Cultural Revolution.
10: The neighbors seem to be getting more unfriendly.
9: I know. When Mrs. Lee saw me on the street yesterday, she shouted threats at me.
10: It isn't just the neighbors. I'm beginning to get the same sort of thing at school from some of the other teachers. One of the other teachers has already told me that our home should be searched for incriminating evidence.
9: Who will come and search us?
10: To hear this man tell it. He and some of the other teachers.
9: But Mother, they have no right.
10: The way things are going, they have as much right as they can take into their own hands.
9: What can we do?
10: Well, I have an idea.
9: What are you doing?
10: Packing my wedding ring and what other jewelry I have into this small box. I want you to take the box to your grandparents for safekeeping. And maybe you'd better stay there for a day or two.
9: Mother, I'm scared.
10: It's the best thing.
9: What about you?
10: I'll be all right, Song.
9: Do you really expect those teachers to come here?
10: Yes, I do. When they're driven by both jealousy and greed, we can expect anything.
13: The next day, I took the box to my grandparents' house. The day after that, several teachers raided my mother's house. When the teachers failed to find what they were looking for, they went on to my grandparents' house. There they found the box with my mother's jewelry. Of course, they found me too. They took me to the school, left me in a dark classroom for a while, and then came to question me.
14: Did you take anything to your grandparents besides the box we found?
13: Why do you say I took it?
14: Your mother was wearing her ring until a few days ago. Now we find it at the house of your grandparents, and you are there too.
13: Is it illegal to visit my grandparents?
14: It is unwise to be disrespectful. Now, I have questions about your father.
13: I haven't seen him since I was 7 years old.
14: Someone has said that he works in the United States. Is that true?
13: I don't know.
14: Does he send money home from there?
13: I don't know.
14: Does your mother talk to you about political things?
13: Never. We are not political people.
14: Not to be political in stirring times like these is almost as bad as being reactionary. Do you agree?
13: I don't know. These are things I have not been taught. At last, they grew tired of asking their questions and left me alone. After a few minutes, I tried the door and found it unlocked. The building seemed empty. I went upstairs and came to the door of an office.
10: Soong, what are you doing here?
13: They brought me here from grandmother's and they've been asking me questions. What are you doing here?
10: Oh, they put me to writing a self-criticism.
13: A what?
10: I am to write out how I was wrong and how I have strayed from the party. It is the silliest thing I've ever done.
13: Mom, you shouldn't have to do something like this.
10: I can't avoid it. What kind of questions did they ask you?
13: Mom, I didn't tell them anything.
10: Good. Now you'd better get back to that classroom before they miss you.
13: At 11 that night, the teachers took my mother and me home. When we got there, they ransacked the place and took everything valuable. Suddenly, I was no longer 14. The reality of an unjust and cynical world was launching me into adulthood. Soon after that, the schools were closed and students were sent out into the country to work as laborers on communal farms. I worked there for 2 years before I was allowed to go home. There, I found more turmoil than ever, and there were fears that the mainland might be invaded.
10: Oh, it's good to have you home, Soong.
13: It's good to be here, but for one thing.
10: What's that?
13: Those awful drums and cymbals. Haven't they stopped even once in 2 years?
10: I don't honestly know. I don't think I really hear them anymore.
13: I suppose you can get used to anything in time. Are the neighbors as bad as ever?
10: Worse. I've burned every letter I ever received from your father.
13: Mother, no.
10: Soon, we can't be too careful.
13: In 1970, 4 years after the beginning of the Cultural Revolution, my father decided to risk a visit to us. His family. It was a mistake. The people of the district, followed by those with drums and cymbals, sat in a circle with us in the middle and forced us to read the little red book, The Thoughts of Chairman Mao.
15: Political power grows out of the barrel of a gun. Communism is not love. Communism is a hammer which we use to crush the enemy.
13: I would gladly have traded places with the young people in the United States who are reading this same red book as the trendy thing to do.
15: Your neighbors have said that the minds in this family have been polluted by foreign ideas. Only by faithful reading of the thought of Chairman Mao can your minds be purified. As for this young woman, she should not be here in the city in idleness. You must go back to the farm, or your father will not be allowed to leave China.
13: With the schools closed and constant pressure to go back to farm labor, I had no hope for my own future. I gave some thought to philosophy and religion, but my knowledge of Christianity was very limited. You see, I had been well indoctrinated in the ideas of Charles Darwin and all the writers who were sure that evolutionary theory had set them free of responsibility to any god. I was well schooled in the Marxian saying that religion is the opiate of the people. I had heard that God is the noblest creation of man. To me, religion was a crutch for the weak and a tool of imperialism. With time on my hands, I began reading in my grandparents' library some of the Chinese classics.
8: 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We'll see where it led her in just a moment. Here's the president of Pacific Garden Mission, Phil Kwiatkowski.
16: 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Since 1950, Pacific Garden Mission has produced Unshackled, making it the longest-running radio drama in history. 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
13: It wasn't long before I exhausted my supply of the Chinese classics, so I began reading Western literature in Chinese translations. Several books were very influential. One of them was War and Peace. Another was Les Miserables.
10: Sung, are you okay?
9: Hmm? Oh, yes, I'm just...
10: You look as if you were going to cry just now.
9: I almost did cry, Mother. This book I'm reading, it's...
10: Sad?
9: Beautiful. I was impressed by the bishop. I cannot help wondering, why such a noble spirit? This is described as the love of God expressed through men. When I compare it to what we see around us, jealousy, lies, self-loathing, I am ashamed that we are so far below the standard of what is called God's love. Still another book was Where Are You Going?, which most Americans know as Quo Vadis. I was deeply troubled by that book at the time I met Mei Ling.
17: What impressed you so much about that book, Sung?
9: I think it was the courage of the Christians. They were cast to the lions by Emperor Nero. They were burned alive. And yet, they seemed to have some kind of hold, a hold on peace of mind.
17: Perhaps the source of their peace of mind had a hold on them.
9: What do you mean?
17: Just a thought. And you have also read Tolstoy?
9: Yes.
17: I suppose you know the writings of Confucius.
9: Yes. Even though they are not popular with the government.
17: True.
9: Here's where I live. Will you come in, Mei Ling?
17: Thank you. Yes.
9: We talked often after that. Mei Ling at last told me she was a Christian. Now, at that time, the house churches were recovering in China. But as they did, the government persecuted them wherever it found them. I was impressed by Mei Ling's courage, but had trouble with her gospel.
17: The word gospel means bearer of good news, or often the good news itself.
9: And what is this good news?
17: That Jesus died to save us from our sins.
9: How could one man dying do that?
17: Jesus is God. Jesus is the Greek form of the name Joshua. And Joshua means Jehovah saves. Jesus is Jehovah, coming to earth as a man to save sinners.
9: That sounds very strange, Mei Ling. I always thought Christianity was a set of ethical standards.
17: Oh, that's true of Confucianism. But the ethical standards in Christianity come later. First is the matter of being saved, of being born again of the Spirit of God. Then the fruits of the Spirit begin to mature. These are love, joy, peace, long-suffering, gentleness, goodness, faith, meekness, and temperance.
9: But I should think anyone with those characteristics would be saved, as you say.
17: No, Sun. It is the other way around. The person who is saved by faith in Christ is given those fruits of the Spirit.
13: Very strange. What is this theory about seeing?
17: Well, first off, it is not just a theory. Every member of the human race is a sinner. So everyone needs to be saved. Sin separates us from God. Jesus on the cross made it possible for us to be reconciled with God.
13: Sorry, Mei-Ling. I can't see it.
17: I think I can borrow a Bible for you to read. Will you read it?
13: Of course. But I may disagree with it. I read some of the Bible and then gave it back to Mei-Ling.
17: You don't care for it?
13: I found the Old Testament to be nonsense, and the New Testament is like old Chinese myths.
17: I am sorry you did not get much out of it. Oh, Song, could you do me a favor?
13: Of course.
17: There is a book I have started to copy. Could you finish it for me?
13: Will the book interest me?
17: Maybe.
13: What is it?
17: The name is Sweet Smell of Myrrh. It was written by a French woman, Madame Guyon.

0: last, in 1978, when I went to the United States to join my mother, who had gone earlier to be with my father, I was able to be baptized. I have found a job with two Christian organizations and saw how others were serving the Lord full-time. I made up my mind that God would have to initiate any move of mine in that direction. On the day before Easter in 1979, I did not have to work. I spent the day in Bible reading and prayer. It was a time of struggle. I realized that Bible school would be a big sacrifice, personal and material. Late that night, I prayed, "Lord, you know my weakness. You know my struggle. You give a burden more than I can bear, and yet give the strength to do it. I know that if you call me, you will be faithful." I was wakened in the night by a poem in my mind. I turned on the light and wrote down the words. "I was a wild horse, running my own way. Now I will be led by you and a great deal more." Then in June of 1980, a speaker came to our church.
1: "I have come because we are very sure the Lord has people here he wants to use full time. That means preparation. If you come to our school, you can be given a really solid knowledge of the Bible."
0: At the end of that meeting, I found myself face to face with the speaker.
2: "People say good things about you, young lady."
0: "They are very kind. If anything at all, it is only by the grace of God."
2: "Well, that's true of all of us. I want to ask you, will you come and study with us?"
0: He placed an application form in my hand. At first, my boss was opposed to my leaving.
3: "After all, son, it isn't every day we find a worker as good as you are. If you go, who will replace you?"
0: "Don't leave me, God. Surely he has someone better waiting to join your staff."
3: "You make me a little ashamed of my lack of faith. All right, son. If you're sure God wants you to go, who are we to stand in your way?"
0: "Thank you."
3: "Also, I think we can find ways to help you financially."
0: "Now I know he wants me to go." My first day in the Bible school chapel, I cried. I remembered how in China, I had copied the entire New Testament and Psalms in Chinese. Now, my dream of being a Bible student had come true. In 1987, I met a visiting scholar from mainland China.
4: "I have gone to the Chinese Bible church, but the services are in English, and I understand very little."
0: "Then perhaps the Lord has sent me to help."
4: "Would he do that for me? After all, I am not Christian."
0: "He did it for Saul of Tarsus."
4: "I don't understand."
0: "I'll tell you all about it."
4: "I have a question. First, why is your God the only true God?"
0: "How many true gods can there be?"
4: "Only one, I would think."
0: "If God created us, wouldn't he be concerned about us? Most so-called gods are unattainable or aloof or impersonal. But the God of the Bible invites us to call upon him. He asks us to learn to know him personally. He doesn't ask us to attain to him. Instead, he reaches down to lift us up because he loves us."
4: "Yes. Then if God is loving, why is there injustice?"
0: "The human race was given freedom of choice and chose to rebel, to pretend to be as gods. That is sin, and injustice grows out of sin. But Christ Jesus came into the world to save sinners." That man decided to receive Christ. When we walked out to the car on that sunny day, it was a moment of real rejoicing.
4: "What a beautiful day!"
0: "Of course! The whole universe is celebrating your new birth." "And especially God."
4: "Yes, like you said. Personally."
0: The years of persecution under communism and the Cultural Revolution were frightening. But I came out of them a child of God, and so the pain and fear were all worth it. In time, I graduated from a Bible

0: College and work as a missionary in the U.S. We work to reach students from China on different campuses, many of whom we led to the Lord. Eventually, I got into counseling and met my husband at a seminar. He's a pastor now, and I am a licensed marriage and family therapist. Marriage is the foundation of family, and the family is a building block of the church. If I can help strengthen the marriage, I can help strengthen the family, and in turn, I can help strengthen the church. It is a privilege to be a servant for the kingdom.
1: Even though Sung En's story took place some time ago, Communist China still suppresses and violates the rights of many of its people. The brunt of this suppression is directed at unregistered house churches. Hundreds have been closed down or experienced raids, interrogations, and surveillance. But history, including Chinese history, illustrates the absurdity of efforts like these. Within the last 60 years, China's Great Leap Forward and Mao's Cultural Revolution attempted to remake Chinese society along explicitly ideological lines. What was left in their wake was tens of millions dead, and not much else. This desperate need for control is why Chinese leaders have always been suspicious of the political challenge that Christianity poses to the communist regime. Not because Christians threaten or even desire to replace the regime, but because their ultimate allegiance lies elsewhere. Listening friend, when regarding communism, we must remember that we are to hate the evils of communism, but we are to love the communist people, the ones for whom Christ died. Remember, the real enemy is not the people who are part of this anti-God system. Behind it all, there is someone far greater than Marx or Mao or any of the communist leaders. May we never forget who the real adversary and enemy is. But may we rejoice in the one who is infinitely greater. Perhaps you can identify with Sung En's story if you're in a place of persecution or struggle. Or maybe you just need peace or purpose in life that only the Lord Jesus can provide. Don't hesitate to reach out to a pastor, counselor, or get in touch with us here at Pacific Garden Mission, 1458 South Canal Street, Chicago, Illinois, 60607. The telephone number in Chicago, 312-492-9410. Our email address is unshackled@pgm.org. 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Your cards and letters encourage us to keep broadcasting these testimonies. So, if you haven't written before, please write today. And let the manager of this station know that this program is important to you. Call or write to say thanks for Unshackled. This is program number 3547. Heard in the true story of the woman we've called Sung En were Tan Rei Ho, Oksana Fedonishin, Lisa Keefe, Kurt Nabig, Kim Rasmussen, and Lawrence Halliburton. Script, Jack O'Dell and Timothy Gregory. Original music, Don Badorf. Sound, Nadine Aloysio Sorensen. Recording engineer, David Pierczynski. Sound engineer, Kim Rasmussen. And I'm Timothy Gregory. 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
2: 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Well, as you know, throughout the year, we have the privilege of partnering with several organizations doing incredible kingdom work on the ground. And for the entire month of September, we're partnering with our friends at Buckner Shoes for Orphan Souls. Sean Spurrier is the director of the program, and it is always great to have him with us. Sean, welcome back.
3: Rob, so great to be back with you today.
2: Sean, for many families here in the U.S., a new pair of shoes is simply a part of getting ready for school. I know it was in our household, but for many children around the world and those that Buckner serves, having shoes can actually determine whether they're able to attend school at all. Help us understand why that is.
3: Yeah, Rob, you know, the most recent estimates show that there are about 300 million children throughout the world who lack access to adequate footwear. Tens of millions of those children today will not be in school because of that. In many countries throughout the world, shoes are mandatory for attending school, and that school is vital to their rising above poverty. And so we have an opportunity to lower barriers to education by providing this simple gift. And additionally, shoes are also preventing injury and disease. You know, it's a pretty profound need where it's something that we just don't often think of on our own here in the States.
2: That is so true. And that is significant, the idea that they can get an education and be protected from disease. But it actually goes beyond that. The impact goes well beyond the school, doesn't it?
3: It certainly does. You know, every pair of shoes that we provide, we have an opportunity to promote health. Like I said, we're preventing disease. We're lowering barriers to education, but we're also trying to plug children and families into opportunity and long-term programming. And we're trying to give them a sense of dignity and confidence when they attend school, and kind of maybe even alleviate some of the social stigmas that children often experience in some of the countries we work in when they have some of these tropical or foodborne illnesses. And then most importantly, providing shoes gives us an opportunity to affirm and communicate the love of Christ to that child.
2: I know it's incredible. And Sean, I know you've been on many of these shoe distributions, and we'll talk about what that experience is like. I can only imagine. But I want to back up for a second, because for someone hearing about Buckner Shoes for Orphan Souls for the first time, I'd love for you to give them a sense of how far this ministry reaches and really the difference it's making in children's lives.
3: Absolutely. You know, Buckner Shoes for Orphan Souls is the largest humanitarian aid project of Buckner International. And since 1999, we've had the opportunity to collect around 5.25 million pairs of shoes. Wow. And distribute those in 86 countries throughout the world. And again, this is kind of a part of just of Buckner International's larger mission of serving vulnerable children and families through a variety of programs. But man, when you consider that every pair of shoes is an opportunity to express the love of Christ, that's 5.25 million opportunities we've had to do that. And again, promote health, education, opportunity, make sure that children are in schools and that families are achieving sustainability through these programs. And so, it's a small piece of a big puzzle, but it's a really important one.
4: It really is. And that's why we're so honored to have this partnership all month long throughout the month of September. Now, tell us where Buckner is serving today and just give us a sense of some of the places around the world where these shoes are making their way to children.
3: Absolutely. So we have programming in the United States and then in 7 countries full time outside of the United States, throughout Latin America and Africa. So places like Mexico and Guatemala, Honduras, Dominican Republic, Peru, Kenya, and Ethiopia. And some of these places are extremely vulnerable, and really difficult places, and often difficult for families to access some of these very basic needs, such as shoes.
4: Mm. Well, folks, this is your opportunity today. Every $15 provides a pair of shoes that include socks and the cost of getting the shoes to the child. Of course, $150 provides shoes for 10 children. Our goal during the month of September between FaithFi and Buckner Shoes for Orphan Souls, 1,000 pairs of shoes distributed to children worldwide. 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Back with Sean Spurrier after this. 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
4: 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Thanks for joining us today on Faith and Finance. For many children around the world, a pair of shoes is more than a back-to-school purchase. It can be the key to opening the classroom door, to protecting them from foot-borne illness, and to sharing the gospel of Jesus Christ. And that's why we've partnered with Buckner Shoes for Orphan Souls throughout the month of September to provide, are you ready for this? 1,000 pairs of shoes to children worldwide. That includes the pair of socks. It also includes the cost of shipping to get the shoes to the child. If you'd like to be a part of it, every $15 given provides a pair of shoes and socks and the cost of transportation. Just go to giveshoestoday.org. That's giveshoestoday.org, and help us reach or perhaps exceed this goal of providing 1,000 pairs of shoes to vulnerable children around the world. Joining me today is my friend Sean Spurrier. Sean is the director of this program, Buckner Shoes for Orphan Souls. And Sean, we were talking about where this is happening around the world and some of the mechanics of it, but I'd love for you to share a story, perhaps a story that could help us appreciate the impact this program is having.
3: Absolutely. You know, Rob, just a couple of years ago, we were distributing shoes outside of Oaxaca, Mexico, at one of our Family Hope centers. And a colleague of mine, a friend, was distributing a pair of shoes, giving them to this little girl named Romina. She was about 6 years old. And one of the things we do when we're distributing shoes is we'll get in front of the child, we'll wash their feet, and we'll talk to them and let them know that the Lord loves them, they're cared for while we're doing this process. And While my friend was providing shoes for her, you know, about halfway through the process, you could tell she was getting a little emotional and little lips started quivering. And then by the time he had her shoes on, she was just in full blown tears. I'm a dad of an 11-year-old daughter. I kind of went into fix it mode. I thought something was wrong. and I leaned over to our family coach, and who was embracing Romina by this point, and just said, "Hey, is everything okay? Is there anything we can help with?" And she looked at me. She said, "No, Romina is overwhelmed with emotion that someone would think of her to provide her these new shoes." And man, I can't think of the last time I've cried when I received a simple gift, or how many of us can, but man, that moment really kind of pulled me back toward what we do and why we do it. One of the best parts of this story, though, is that over time, that engagement through those shoes gave her family the opportunity to plug in with our Buckner Family Hope Center, and they embraced that support. And they've experienced some real transformation. And I recently got to chat with our team on the ground there. And they said that Romina, who's now 8, is no longer this shy, anxious little girl, but she's a leader in her after-school programs. And that she's a girl who moves toward other children who are feeling left out or feeling like they're on the fringes, and ensuring that they feel included. She's praying with them at lunch and getting to lead out in those ways. And even more than that, her family has now achieved sustainability economically and in their spiritual life and their family. And they're going out and volunteering for local Buckner programs and encouraging other families to take part in the ministry. And so it's just one of those things where, you know, you never know what story a pair of shoes is going to enter into. And you don't know really the impact it'll have until it gets there. But at minimum, we saw that Romina knew that she was loved and cared for and not forgotten. Yes. That somebody was thinking about her. But it also led to all this other fantastic transformation in their lives. Mm-hmm. And I mean, that's what we get to participate in when we're providing this very simple, tangible gift.
7: Wow. Folks, that's exactly why we're partnering with Buckner Shoes for Orphan Souls throughout this month of September and inviting you into this partnership so we can give, Lord willing, 1,000 pairs of shoes to vulnerable children in some part of the world so we can not only protect them from foodborne illness and get them into school, but also introduce them to Jesus. Every $15 is going to help us deliver one pair of shoes, socks, and the cost to transport them. GiveShoesToday.org is the place to go to jump on board. You mentioned something that I think is so key about this program, Sean, and that is that you're not simply delivering shoes, you're partnering with churches and ministries and the Buckner Center in the area where you're delivering these shoes to really provide ongoing care well beyond the shoe distribution, right?
3: Absolutely. Most of the countries we're working in, we have full-time Family Hope Centers, which are Christ-centered, community-based, family-focused, and child-centered community centers, where we're serving families through a variety of programs that are helping them achieve sustainability. But we're also partnering with local churches to resource their ministry and to help further the kingdom in that way. We work with trusted partners on the ground to ensure that the impact is going to be focused where the need is the greatest. And you know, just coming alongside other ministries, other partners in these communities is one of the best ways for us to ensure that this work is being done well. But we are full time on the ground in most of these countries, so it's definitely not just providing a pair of shoes and leaving. It's a lot more than that.
7: Let's talk about some of that deeper impact for ministry, because I know that following these shoe distributions, many of these families are getting connected with local churches because of the shoe distribution, right?
3: They are, yeah. We're plugging families into local churches that we partner with in their communities. And beyond that, you know, every single pair of shoes, even at the very beginning of this relationship, every pair of shoes has an encouraging note to the child written in it that lets them know of the love that God has for them. So it's kind of a gospel touch point there. We have the opportunity to provide scriptures in the Bible, often for the first time for families who are in our programming and in the communities we work in. And oftentimes that happens right alongside these shoe distributions. The distributions will sometimes happen in a vacation Bible school setup, where we're getting to communicate the message of the gospel to children. And it's a real opportunity for spiritual encouragement. And what we've seen so many times is how there's kind of a ripple effect when one child or one family is impacted by the gospel and by the ministry that they have available to them. you kind of see that spread through the communities. So again, it's child-centered, family-focused, but when you focus on the family, when you focus on the child and they experience that transformation, you see how that can have a ripple effect through their communities.
7: You sure can. And what I love about this is so often we feel disconnected from needs that exist in this way in other parts of the world. And this allows a very practical way for us to meet a real need by partnering with and working through Buckner Shoes for Orphan Souls. Let's revisit just the mechanics of this for someone listening, Sean, and saying, what does it look like for me to put a new pair of shoes on a child's feet? Give us the details.
3: Yeah, it's so simple. Every $15 is going to provide a pair of shoes and socks to a child. That includes us procuring those shoes, providing socks, and then ensuring that they are shipped or that they are procured in a way that they are able to get to the location that these children are in a very efficient way. And so $15 does a whole lot in this particular scenario, especially in the economy we're in right now, where sometimes we are experiencing some price changes, but yeah, $15, you can make an impact on the life of a child. It's such a simple opportunity.
7: It sure is. The website is giveshoestoday.org. We've set a goal between Buckner Shoes for Orphan Souls and FaithFi during the month of September to provide shoes for 1,000 children worldwide. And that not only represents education so they can get there, many schools require shoes, but it also represents health, dignity, and hope through the love of Jesus Christ. Sean, we're so thankful for our partnership, my friend. Thanks for being here today.
3: Likewise. So good to be with you again.
7: Folks, every $15 provides shoes and socks for one child. 150 helps 10 children. 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
10: So I just learned recently that my survivor benefits don't exist. Apparently, when I was younger, I opted out. Well, how I chose my beneficiary, I thought I had made my son and my wife my beneficiary, but apparently I didn't, because I double-checked my pension and was told that when I die, my pension dies. So now, moving forward, I want to be able to protect them. I have a special needs son and my wife, so I want to leave them with something. So I was thinking of getting $1 million policy. One of the things I was looking at is laddering. I heard laddering is something that instead of just getting it, investing for 10 years for maybe 10 years for $500K and $500K for 15 years. And that way, when it runs out at 10 years, the first one, at least I still have, you know, 5 years left on the other one. The other thing is my disabled son has a special needs trust. He has about $250K in that one. He gets government benefits. And I make about $5K. And my pension, and I get $1,200 with Social Security, and my house is paid for, and I have about $2,000 in expenses every month, so I have enough to invest, you know, $1,000 or even $2,000 a month, in insurance and investments. So I just kind of want to be able to pick your brain and see what you suggest.
7: Yeah. Well, I appreciate all that background. And, you know, I appreciate the details there. I'd review your pension to make sure there isn't truly a survivor benefit option available. If there isn't, you know, then your goal, of course, is to replace that lost income in the most cost-effective way. Life insurance may be an option, although premiums at age 63 can be significant. I'd also look at, you know, whether you can build or earmark investment assets that would pass directly. And so, you know, in terms of life insurance, you know, if the cost is reasonable, obviously that would be an option. You could look at a permanent policy. You know, in terms of building a dedicated portfolio for, you know, for this purpose, I think, you know, could be obviously something that's really effective. I like the fact that he's got that special needs trust. So that would ensure that whatever assets you're able to accumulate don't jeopardize his eligibility for benefits. And, you know, that's going to be obviously really key. You know, I think in terms of the house being paid off, that obviously is going to reduce your, you know, ongoing income needs. And with that surplus, you know, I think you need to look at the premiums weighed against investing for that $2,000 a month. So I think, you know, I wouldn't automatically assume that life insurance is the best answer. I'd compare the cost of insurance with what a disciplined investing strategy could accomplish over time. If you're healthy and the premiums are reasonable, obviously a life insurance policy could provide an immediate estate for your family. But if those premiums are high, I think just consistently investing, you know, that amount each month for your spouse and your son's trust may be a better long-term strategy at the end of the day. But let me stop there and just get your thoughts on that.
10: Well, I'm kind of weighing those things out. I saw that Banner Insurance because I'm, you know, at the age of 63, I'm in really good health. So I looked at some options there, and it seems like that could be an option. You know, you don't know when the Lord's going to call you. So I don't. Yeah. I'd love to have an investment strategy, but at the same time, I'd like to be covered with some insurance that, you know, at least $1 million, so that the two of them can be protected. So I look at different insurances, and you know, the one that pops out the most that's affordable and good reputation seems to be Banner. Just keeps popping up all the time. So I'm just wondering, because there's so many different insurance companies out there that make claims, but you never know what the reputations that some of them have.
7: Yeah, I like that a lot. And I think Banner is known for having a fairly good AM Best rating and still being fairly cost effective. So I think that could be a great option. You know, you could look at quotes for $1 million term policy or guaranteed universal life if you want that lifelong coverage. And then, you know, take the balance and invest that into a diversified portfolio, name the special needs trust as the beneficiary, and then review that plan every few years as your investments grow. You know, I would still compare it. I mean, Banner is a well-known insurer, but it's probably in this case good, you know, especially with you being healthy, to have an independent insurance professional really go out across all the different highly rated companies and compare premiums, underwriting, policy guarantees, conversion options, if it's term insurance, and then of course the financial strength ratings, because the goal is ultimately to make sure you're buying the right coverage at a competitive price while continuing to build wealth through investing. And if we could time the two of those or kind of look at those in conjunction with one another, I think that would be ideal.
10: Good. It's kind of what I was hoping I'd hear you say, and I'm glad to hear you say it. Yeah, I need to have them both. And I think that's the right way to go. I appreciate your time.
7: Absolutely. Mo, do you have an insurance agent that you could reach out to on this?
10: Yeah, I do.
7: Okay. Okay, good. Yeah, I think having somebody go out across the market and really look at a number of different companies and seeing where you can find that sweet spot. And then obviously, if you get that that policy that meets all of your goals with the right strength rating and a competitive premium, then hopefully, you know, you've got still quite a bit left where you can just be on a systematic basis, socking that away and investing it for the future. Hope that helps, Mo. It sounds like you're on the right track, my friend. Thanks for being on the program today. Lord bless you. Let's go to Illinois. Hi, Mike. How can I help?
11: Thanks for taking my call. Sure. I'm born in 1959. I'm going to be 66 in 10 months is my full Social Security age. So I still want to keep working. I make about $60,000 a year, and my Social Security will be about $38,000 a year. So can I work and collect my full Social Security, or is there a wage gap or a cap that I need to worry about?
7: Yeah, and are you talking about waiting until full retirement age to take your Social Security?
11: Which mine is 66 and 10 months, will be next June.
7: Okay, yeah. So as long as you wait until full retirement age, Mike, you can earn as much as you want, and it will not affect your Social Security benefit whatsoever. The only thing it would affect is your Medicare premium. You know, the more you make, you know, that goes up. But as far as your Social Security benefit is concerned, once you reach full retirement age, you can earn an unlimited amount, and you will still get that benefit. All the best to you, Mike. Thanks for calling today, sir. Hey, thanks for being along with us today, folks. Remember, we want God to be your ultimate treasure and money, the tool to accomplish his purposes. On behalf of my team today, Jim Henry, Devin Patrick, and Robert Youngblood, I'm Rob West. Have a wonderful day, and we'll see you next time. Bye-bye.
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13: This is Max McLean. The Bible shows how sin and evil ruined God's intended paradise for all of us. Jesus chose to redeem us one life at a time. Listen to the Bible from Mark 5. When Jesus got out of the boat, a man with an evil spirit came from the tombs to meet him. This man lived in the tombs, and no one could bind him any more, not even with a chain. Night and day among the tombs and in the hills, he would cry out and cut himself with stones. When he saw Jesus from a distance, he ran and fell on his knees in front of him. He shouted at the top of his voice, "What do you want with me, Jesus, Son of the Most High God? Swear to God that you won't torture me." But Jesus had said to him, "Come out of this man, you evil spirit." Then Jesus asked him, "What is your name?" "My name is Legion," he replied, "for we are many." And he begged Jesus again and again not to send them out of the area. A large herd of pigs was feeding on a nearby hillside. The demons begged Jesus, "Send us among the pigs, allow us to go into them." He gave them permission, and the evil spirits came out and went into the pigs. The herd, about 2,000 in number, rushed down the steep bank into the lake and were drowned. Those tending the pigs ran off and reported this in the town and countryside. And the people went out to see what had happened. When they came to Jesus, they saw the man who had been possessed by the legion of demons sitting there, dressed and in his right mind. And they were afraid. Those who had seen it told the people what had happened to the demon-possessed man, and told about the pig as well. Then the people began to plead with Jesus to leave their region. As Jesus was getting into the boat, the man who had been demon-possessed begged to go with him. Jesus did not let him, but said, "Go home to your family and tell them how much the Lord has done for you and how he has had mercy on you." So the man went away and began to tell in the Decapolis how much Jesus had done for him. And all the people were amazed. From Mark 5. Listen to the Bible. It's great for the soul.
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15: Back to Genesis with Dr. John Morris, scientist with the Institute for Creation Research. Dr. Morris, what kind of life lives in the deep ocean?
16: Chris, we're just now beginning to explore the deep ocean. Recently, a very exotic form of life was discovered around seafloor vents, where superheated water bubbles out from the interior of the Earth into the cold oceans. There's no light down there, but submarines have discovered much life around these vents. Evolutionists are quick to point out that this must be the kind of life that was the original life billions of years ago. But not so fast. Recent research projects have shown that these pods of life around the seafloor vents are not old in any sense. They may be only a few thousand years old, not billions as required by evolution. And they certainly didn't spring to life from non-living chemicals. If it's living, God created it, and He did so back in Genesis.
15: Thanks, Dr. John. For more information, visit us on the web at icr.org. I'm Chris O'Brien. Thanks for tuning in.
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18: The country blacksmith with his anvil and hammer was once a trademark of rural America. I'll return in a moment with the amazing facts about an anvil which wore out 1,000 hammers.
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18: Hello, this is Joe Cruz in the Amazing Facts broadcast, facts which affect you. The doubters and the skeptics have won themselves out, and the Bible still grows in popularity and power. John Clifford has put it in the form of this poem. Last eve I paused beside a blacksmith's door and heard the anvil ring the vesper chime. Then looking in, I saw upon the floor old hammers worn with beating years of time. How many anvils have you had, said I, to wear and batter all these hammers so? Just one, said he, and then with twinkling eye, the anvil wears the hammers out, you know. And so, I thought, the anvil of God's word for ages skeptic blows have beat upon, yet, though the noise of falling blows was heard, the anvil is unchanged, the hammer's gone. You know, friends, any man who sets for himself the task of destroying the word of God is attempting an impossibility. Just like Satan, he'll be starting a war against the true, living, all-powerful God of heaven, and he's bound to be the loser. Have you ever wondered why God does not strike dead such ranting infidels? But why should he, friends? Why should he take notice of them, even? Have you ever seen a huge dog of fine bearing trotting down the street and a little flea-bitten mongrel yapping at his heels? The big dog trots on, taking no notice of the little yapper. Why should he? He knows that with one crunch of his mighty jaws, the mongrel would be no more, but he won't do it. He won't even look at him. And that's the way it is with the great God of the universe and the little yapping infidels. Soon they wear themselves out and pass off the world stage of action, but God lives on eternally. The Bible is God's guidebook to heaven. In it, God tells sinners how to be saved. He makes clear what to do to please Him. In John 5:39, Jesus said, "Search the Scriptures, for in them ye think ye have eternal life, and they are they which testify of me." Actually, it was Jesus who spoke those words, and He tells us to search the Scriptures, the Bible, for it's here that we find the way of eternal life. And who doesn't want eternal life? I know I do, and my guess is that when it comes right down to it, everybody in the world wants eternal life. Thomas, one of the
20: disciples of Jesus, was perhaps the most celebrated and the most often mentioned of all doubters. And he came into his doubting at the time of the resurrection and appearance of Jesus. Here's what the Bible says, "But Thomas, one of the 12, called Didymus, was not with them when Jesus came. The other disciples therefore said unto him, We have seen the Lord. And he said unto them, Except I shall see in his hands the print of the nails, and put my finger into the print of the nails, and thrust my hand into his side, I will not believe." Now, we don't know where Thomas was, but he just was not where he should have been. He should have been with the other disciples, and then he would have seen Jesus, would have had no occasion for doubting. He had a bad week of it. The other disciples were rejoicing in Jesus' resurrection, in seeing their Lord again, in the hope of the future, but not so Thomas. Thomas was in the throes of unbelief. He was unhappy, discouraged, and despondent. But his doubts were of his own choosing, friends. He could have believed. And here's the way it all came out. "And after 8 days again, his disciples were within, and Thomas with them. Then came Jesus, the doors being shut, and stood in the midst, and saith, Peace be unto you. Then said he to Thomas, Reach hither thy finger, and behold my hands, and reach hither thy hand, and thrust it into my side, and be not faithless, but believing. And Thomas answered and said unto him, My Lord and my God. Jesus saith unto him, Thomas, because thou hast seen me, thou hast believed. Blessed are they that have not seen, and yet have believed." John 20, 24-29. Now, Thomas did certainly very poorly not to believe that Jesus was resurrected, friends, although he had really not seen the Lord. But there was the testimony of his brethren and that of the other holy woman, you remember, Jesus' own mother, and then Mary Magdalene and Martha, the sister of Lazarus, and the others. And then, of course, there was Peter, James, John, and the others of Jesus' party, all of whom testified about seeing him. And even if the doubting disciple had not believed their words, he should have believed their hope, which was expressed in their very countenance. Thomas possessed an obstinate unbelief. He would not believe, he declared, until he had certain proofs. He asserted, "I must put my finger in the nail prints in his hands and thrust my hand to his side, or I will not believe." A week later, at the second meeting of Jesus and his followers, Jesus acceded to all the doubting disciples' demands. And he said, "Reach hither thy finger, and behold my hands, and reach hither thy hand, and thrust it into my side, and be not faithless, but believing." Verse 27. Jesus would leave no place for Thomas' stubborn doubt to be perpetuated. Now, Thomas' reaction to the evidence of Jesus' hands and feet was immediate surrender of all his doubts. He cried out, "My Lord and my God." The apostle was instantly convinced upon the sight of the Lord. And by the terminology with which he addressed Jesus, it's clear that he recognized Jesus' divine nature. In the vacuum of his evaporated doubts, faith sprang up and asserted itself. By his patient forbearance, Jesus had saved stubborn, unbelieving, doubting Thomas. Jesus said to the now believing disciple, "Thomas, because thou hast seen me, thou hast believed. Blessed are they that have not seen and yet have believed." Now, it was inevitable that Thomas should suffer rebuke for his unbelief. Yet there was a blessing in believing by sight. But there's a greater blessing in believing by faith. What of the millions since who have believed, some unto death, but not one seeing Jesus? However, even the advantage of sight is no guarantee of faith. During his earthly stay, thousands upon thousands saw Jesus, and yet few believed. And some even crucified him. Thomas had surrounded himself with an atmosphere of doubt, and that's what every unbeliever does. God compels no man to believe, and he'll force no man to give up his doubts either. However, doubts must be cherished in the face of evidence. That was true of Thomas, and it's equally so today. Doubts, if persistently cherished, will bear the fruit of apostasy. While faith, by way of contrast, will, if cherished, bear the fruit of life everlasting. Every man has at some time in his life the opportunity of choosing between faith and unbelief. And let it never be thought that God will remove all reason for doubting. For instance, God wants you to weigh the evidence for his existence and that against it. There is progression in doubt. it will lead you not towards God, but away from Him. And that was so when the children of Israel came to the borders of that promised land. You remember, they stood there now, entering into a period of doubt and disobedience and departing from what the Lord had told them to do. And that had resulted in 40 more years of wilderness wandering. God had promised them the land of Canaan, a land flowing with milk and honey. The Lord Himself was going to drive out the inhabitants with hornets, and it was not His plan that the Israelites would have to fight to obtain it. But of course, we know that their doubt and rebellion led them back for those many years into the wilderness. Listen, doubt hinders and prevents God from doing the things He otherwise would do. God cannot help a person who is unbelieving and rebellious. Such a person will not obey and follow the Lord's leading. Faith, on the other hand, takes God at His word, follows His leading, obeys, serves, and does His will. Faith and doubt are at the two poles. They are each other's direct opposites. One, faith, is of God, and the other, doubt, is of Satan. The days of Noah were days of doubt and unbelief. Jesus told us that we were going to have the same kind of times just before His return to this earth. We learn some more of this from that prophetic verse of 1 Timothy 4, verse 1. Now the Spirit speaketh expressly that in the latter times some shall depart from the faith, giving heed to seducing spirits and doctrines of devils. Now notice, the Spirit speaks plainly. It says that in the last days of this earth, some are going to depart from the faith. Now when they depart from the faith, where do they go? Clearly, friends, out into the darkness of doubt and unbelief. They give heed to seducing spirits and doctrines of devils. And that verse is in complete accord with Hebrews 3, verse 12. Take heed, brethren, lest there be in any of you an evil heart of unbelief and departing from the living God. Now notice that warning here. Take heed, it says. And this is addressed to the brethren, so Christians really should be alert to this danger. An evil heart of unbelief is the same kind of unbelieving heart that departs from God. It is a distrust of God. It's doubting the divine commands. It's skeptical of the Lord's promises. It is distrust of Christ as well as the Father. It leads a man into out-and-out rebellion and to the performance of presumptive acts. It destroys the moral sensibilities, and if cherished, it'll cause a Christian to fall away from the living God. Now, those who lean toward doubt will always have doubt to lean toward. But those who cherish faith will find solid ground upon which to base their convictions. When it comes to belief in God, His existence, His majesty, His power and glory, His faith and character, listen, you can find much that is seen upon which to rest your faith. Notwithstanding all these things that may be seen and understood, there are many things that are incomprehensible mysteries that must be taken by faith. Who can understand the migratory scents of the birds, the mysteries of digestion and assimilation, the non-diminishing strength of the sun, and the uncountable multitude of stars in space, together with the miracles of the human heartbeat and the hearing and the vision? As there are mysteries in the material realm, so are there in the spiritual. Who can comprehend the mystery of iniquity, the entrance of sin and evil into God's universe, or the nature of the angels, created a higher order of beings than men? Who can understand the mystery of godliness, or the power of creation, or the secrets of regeneration, or the resurrection, or the incarnation of the Son of God? You see, friends, these things and many more must be taken by faith. But this is not of necessity blind faith. God has given sufficient evidence that all those who will believe may believe. As Peter, inspired of God, said that in the Bible there are things hard to be understood, which they that are unlearned and unstable wrest of their own destruction. If you could understand the Bible as you do the newspaper, friends, it would present no challenge, and you would declare it a human production. The Apostle Paul says of the Bible's author, "Oh, the depths of the riches, both of the wisdom and knowledge of God! How unsearchable are His judgments and His ways past finding out." Romans 11:33. Listen, God is not as a man. He can be known by humans only as He chooses to reveal Himself. The secret things belong unto the Lord our God, but those things which are revealed belong unto us and to our children forever. Deuteronomy 29:29. So it is the Spirit of God that reveals the things of God. But God hath revealed them unto us by His Spirit, for the Spirit searcheth all things, yea, the deep things of God. Verse 10. The Bible, to all who believe, is a revelation of God. Inspired of the Holy Spirit, authored by the infinite God, this book reveals every truth essential to salvation and proper character development. The Bible is for those who have faith, and I hope you're one of those today, friends.
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22: 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In this program, we want to encourage you in your Christian faith by showing how scientific evidence supports the Bible, particularly the Genesis account. The book of Genesis lays the foundation for all matters addressed in the rest of the Bible: the nature of God, His sovereignty in creation, man's purpose, sin, marriage, family, and why we need a Savior are all introduced and explained in Genesis. When we see that the first and most foundational book of the Bible can be trusted in all matters, including science, it builds confidence in the rest of the inspired Word all the way to Revelation. Today's episode features Dr. Jake Hebert, physicist and research associate with the Institute for Creation Research. Here's Dr. Hebert.
23: In December 2016, the journal Science and Nature published articles commemorating the 40th anniversary of a paper that is very important to secular scientists. And this paper is titled Variations in the Earth's Orbit, the Pacemaker of the Ice Ages. And this was published in the journal Science in December of 1976. There is very strong geological evidence for an ice age. Creation scientists would argue there was just one ice age and that it was the result of the Genesis flood. Now, of course, uniformitarian scientists reject the flood out of hand, as the Apostle Peter said they would in the third chapter of his second epistle. And of course, they reject the testimony of Scripture, and they try to explain the water-deposited rocks and the fossils within them as being something other than the result of the flood. They claim this is evidence of millions of years. Well, if they reject the flood as an explanation for the ice age, they have to come up with some other explanation. And they've got dozens of theories, but the one that is dominant right now is called the Milankovitch or astronomical theory. And the basic idea is that the Earth's orbital and rotational motions slowly change over time. And you have the change in the tilt of the Earth's axis. The Earth's axis is wobbling. The shape of the Earth's orbit is slowly changing. And these changes result in variations in the way that the sunlight is distributed on the Earth with season and latitude. And supposedly, when you have more of this summer sunlight falling on the high northern ice sheets, they melt. You get a warm period. And then when there's less of that summer sunlight, the ice sheets melt and you have a warmer period. And so in a nutshell, this is what this Milankovitch theory posits. And you expect there are going to be these orbital cycles of about 100,000, 41,000, and 23,000 years, or approximately those length cycles. Now, even though this is a very popular theory, there's lots of things about it that don't make sense. For one thing, these are very small changes in sunlight. It's hard to see how that could really affect the climate. There's also a change in the length of the climate cycles from 41,000 years to 100,000 years, about 900,000 years ago. And there's no real apparent cause for that, even in secular thinking. So there's a lot of things about this theory that don't make sense. But the one thing that it has going for it is that they've done these analyses of seafloor sediments and specifically chemical

0: 2 and 23,000 years, which agrees pretty well with those orbital cycles that you get from this Milankovitch theory. So this was seen as being very strong evidence for the Milankovitch theory. Now, before they could do this, however, they had to assign tentative timescales to the seafloor sediment cores. Remember, they've extracted these two cores from the ocean floor in the southern Indian Ocean, and then they make these measurements. Now, it's not easy for them to do these timescales because, as a general rule, you can't use radioactive dating to date the seafloor sediments. So they had to use a backdoor approach to get this to work. So what they did do was they used radioisotope dating to measure the age of volcanic rocks that recorded the most recent flip or reversal of the Earth's magnetic field. Creation scientists agree that the Earth's magnetic field has flipped in the past, but we believe those reversals where the Earth's magnetic poles flipped or traded places, that those are associated with the Genesis flood and the aftermath of the flood. But nevertheless, they claim that these occurred many, many hundreds of thousands of years ago and even millions of years ago. Well, they assigned an age of 700,000 years to this most recent flip of the magnetic field, which they call the Brunhess-Matsuyama magnetic reversal. Well, it turns out that you have magnetic minerals in seafloor sediments, and they had a long core from the Western Pacific Ocean that showed that same reversal at a depth of 12 meters below the surface. So they transferred that age of 700,000 years to that depth of 12 meters, and then they used that age to help assign ages to the two Indian Ocean cores that were used in the pacemaker analysis. That is the background to this pacemaker paper, and in the second segment, we'll discuss some very serious problems with this paper and the implications for that.
1: Now it's time for a short break. We'll hear more from Dr. Hebert in a moment.
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1: 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Here's Dr. Hebert.
0: In the first segment, we discussed the background of a very important paper that has been celebrated by secular scientists. It recently celebrated its 40th anniversary. This paper is called The Pacemaker of the Ice Ages. And this paper seemed to confirm this particular ice age theory called the Milankovitch or astronomical ice age theory. But as we hinted at the end of that last segment, there's some very serious problems with this paper. First, the data has seemed to have changed over the years. It's hard to find the original unaltered data that they used in this paper, but you do have data from these two sediment cores from the Indian Ocean, and there's subtle differences between the data. If you look in the pacemaker paper, there's differences in the data that were shown in that paper and then later versions of the data. Most of the changes are trivial, but there are a few that are not. The second big problem is that they excluded nearly a third of all the data from the second seafloor sediment core. And other secular scientists have since politely challenged that. That really wasn't entirely fair because if you're doing a test of the Milankovitch theory, you should use all the available data. However, the biggest problem with this paper is that 25 years ago, they changed the age of this Brunhess-Matsuyama magnetic reversal, and they revised it to 780,000 years. Now, remember, the age they used for the pacemaker paper was just 700,000 years. So that means that for 25 years, this paper has been invalid by their own reckoning. So the only question is, it's going to change the results. The only question is, will it change the results enough to really mess up and invalidate the results of the paper? It's obviously going to change it a little bit, but is it going to change it enough to call into question the results of the paper? So what I did was I

0: redid the calculations. And the first thing I had to do was I had to reconstruct the data, because the original unaltered data, I could not find them anywhere. I've done many searches on data archives trying to find the data and could not find them. So what I had to do was I had to reconstruct the data from two figures in the pacemaker paper. And that means I had to basically obtain over 600 data points by reading them very carefully off these graphs. Then I went ahead and replicated the original results. And when I did that, I found that I was able to reproduce the results very well. And then I went back and redid the calculations after taking into account that revision to the age of the magnetic reversal. And when you do that, the net effect is that the time scales that get assigned to those cores get stretched by about 11 to 13%. And what that means is that the climate cycles also get stretched by 11 to 13%. So that means that originally results that before were in good agreement with Milankovitch expectations are no longer in agreement. Okay, they've been knocked out of alignment with the expectations of the theory. This has really sort of knocked these results out of alignment with Milankovitch expectations. You know, I tried to be charitable. I tried different age models. I did some fishing expeditions to see if I could get results that would be more favorable to the Milankovitch theory if I played around with the numbers. And as a general result, those results were not favorable to the Milankovitch theory either. Now, what's interesting is I have never been able to find a single solitary acknowledgement of this problem in the secular literature. I've done all kinds of searches, and I just can't find them. And it's possible that many of these secular scientists are not aware of the problem, although I suspect that some of them probably do know that, although I think the rank and file probably don't. Now, what's interesting is they made this revision because they were trying to get chemical wiggles and other cores to agree with the Milankovitch theory. So it's kind of ironic. They ended up invalidating their own results because they were trying to get other results in agreement with the Milankovitch theory. Now, for Christians, this is a big deal because they use the Milankovitch theory to assign ages to seafloor sediments and ice cores, and they even use it to calibrate one of their radioisotope dating methods, what they call argon-argon dating. So if the foundation for this Milankovitch theory is shaky, then that really is problematic for their dating methods. Furthermore, the Milankovitch theory is making a subtle contribution to climate change alarmism. So the fact that this paper is no longer valid is one more reason to question some of these hyped concerns about the climate change issue.
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0: This is Max MacLean. The Bible shows how sin and evil ruined God's intended paradise for all of us. Jesus chose to redeem us one life at a time. Listen to the Bible from Mark 5. When Jesus got out of the boat, a man with an evil spirit came from the tombs to meet him. This man lived in the tombs, and no one could bind him any more, not even with a chain. Night and day among the tombs and in the hills, he would cry out and cut himself with stones. When he saw Jesus from a distance, he ran and fell on his knees in front of him. He shouted at the top of his voice, "What do you want with me, Jesus, Son of the Most High God? Swear to God that you won't torture me." But Jesus had said to him, "Come out of this man, you evil spirit." Then Jesus asked him, "What is your name?" "My name is Legion," he replied, "for we are many." And he begged Jesus again and again not to send them out of the area. A large herd of pigs was feeding on a nearby hillside. The demons begged Jesus, "Send us among the pigs, allow us to go into them." He gave them permission, and the evil spirits came out and went into the pigs. The herd, about 2,000 in number, rushed down the steep bank into the lake and were drowned. Those tending the pigs ran off and reported this in the town and countryside, and the people went out to see what had happened. When they came to Jesus, they saw the man who had been possessed by the legion of demons sitting there, dressed and in his right mind, and they were afraid. Those who had seen it told the people what had happened to the demon-possessed man, and told about the pig as well. Then the people began to plead with Jesus to leave their region. As Jesus was getting into the boat, the man who had been demon-possessed begged to go with him. Jesus did not let him, but said, "Go home to your family and tell them how much the Lord has done for you and how he has had mercy on you." So the man went away and began to tell in the Decapolis how much Jesus had done for him. And all the people were amazed. From Mark 5. Listen to the Bible. It's great for the soul.
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0: How did we survive before the sun got brighter? An evolutionary problem on today's Creation Moment. And now, here's our Creation Moments host, Ian Taylor.
1: Let's assume for a moment that the evolutionary explanation for the origin of the Earth and the Sun is correct. The Sun formed about 4.6 billion years ago. Let's imagine that evolutionists are right in saying that life originated on Earth about 3.5 billion years ago. This scenario creates many scientific problems, but today we want to focus on one problem that is seldom mentioned. One implication of these assumptions is that the Sun today is about 40% brighter than it was 4.5 billion years ago. This means that 3.5 billion years ago, the Sun was bathing the Earth in considerable less energy than we receive today. Under those conditions, life as we know it today could not have existed. Yet, we are told that it was under these very conditions that life supposedly evolved. Evolutionists are aware of this problem. In an attempt to solve it, they theorize that the early Earth had more greenhouse gases, which would have held the sun's heat more efficiently and produced the same temperature range that life enjoys today. They then theorize that the mix of these gases gradually changed to the atmosphere we have today at the same rate that the sun was sending more energy to Earth. This explanation is so unlikely that one scientific paper actually referred to it as the Goldilocks syndrome. There is a much less fantastic solution to this problem. The Earth and the Sun are not billions of years old, and life was created relatively recently to live under the conditions we enjoy today.
2: 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And be sure to join us next time for another Creation Moment.
3: Hi, folks. Jelaine Fenner here. We are definitely living in uncertain times, and for some of us, it's scary. Signs of the times are everywhere. Jesus is coming back soon. Read Revelation chapter 22. Jesus says, "Surely I am coming quickly." 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

0: 2 Thessalonians 3:10 says, "If anyone is not willing to work, let him not eat." Hi, I'm Rob West with today's Faith and Finance Minute. 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Instead of carrying their own responsibilities, they relied on others and became busybodies, interfering with the work of others. 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
1: Back to Genesis with Dr. John Morris, geologist and president of the Institute for Creation Research. Dr. Morris, what's the source of natural gas?
2: Chris, natural gas is a result of a variety of life processes. Even the digestion of your food produces methane gas. Methane gas is also found in volcanic eruptions and in meteorites, so it's evidently a chemical that can form under a variety of conditions. A new theory has been proposed that the huge deposits of methane gas are really the inorganic outgassing of the Earth's interior. These huge pockets of pure methane in many ways don't appear to be life gases with all of the impurities that would be there. I lean to such a theory myself. God created this Earth for man's good, and methane is a very good part of our existence. It's hard to know for sure, but it wouldn't surprise me from a Back to Genesis perspective.
1: 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For more information, you can find us on the web at www.icr.org.
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1: Now the weather forecast for Strong Tower Radio. In Michigan's UP, cloud cover will be increasing this afternoon. Our highs will still be up to 67 degrees, with a southern breeze at 5 to 10 miles an hour. The light breeze will stay out of the southwest overnight. We'll be mostly cloudy, and lows will be down to 50 degrees. In northern Michigan, it's going to be a sunny afternoon today. Our highs will be up to 69 degrees, with winds out of the east. Cloud cover will be increasing overnight. Our lows will be back down to 43 degrees, winds staying light out of the east. In southern Michigan, our highs will be up to 68 degrees today. We do expect sunny skies and an eastern breeze at 5 to 10 miles an hour. Then we'll see an increase in cloud cover overnight. Lows back down to 46 degrees. Winds will stay light out of the east. And for central Illinois, it's going to be mostly cloudy today. Our highs will be up to 74 degrees with a northeastern breeze. We'll remain mostly cloudy overnight. Lows will be back down to 59 degrees with an eastern breeze at 5 miles an hour. For Strong Tower Radio, I'm meteorologist Scott Cook.
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0: The theme for Discovery Mountain Summer Camp this year is Fear or Faith. Our campers have experienced some fear already. There were frogs everywhere, new friends to make, and Lily is afraid to fly in Blue Birdie. Well, in today's episode, their faith will be tested. But will Pastor Peabody get through to them and help them to realize that God is always on our side? Well, let's find out in today's episode called Tested. And let's join Jamie Simon as she's getting breakfast ready in the camp cafeteria.
1: Now, where did I put that whisk? Ah, there it is. Is someone there?
2: It's just me.
1: Oh, hi, Natasha. Why are you up so early?
2: Oh, I couldn't sleep. Gracie is snoring.
1: Gracie snores? Cute.
2: Not so cute. What are you making?
1: Pancakes.
2: Ooh, yummy.
1: Yeah, you can help. Stir in the blueberries.
2: Okay, fine. Where are the wooden spoons?
1: That drawer.
2: There's one. Oh, hey, look at all this stuff. We could use it in a Rube Goldberg machine.
1: Ah, the science activity.
2: Yeah, do you want to help? It's just me and Jake on one team.
1: No, I think you and Jake can figure it out.
2: Yeah, I don't know about that. So I see Mr. Garcia talked you into being in the drama production.
1: Yeah, I'm one of the girls in the Israelite family, Rachel.
2: Oh, nice.
1: Aaliyah's playing my sister.
2: Ah, I should have played your sister.
1: I would have liked that a lot better.
2: Do you have something against Aaliyah?
1: Aaliyah? No, she's great. She's so great that she's Kylie's new best friend.
2: Oh, so you're jealous.
1: No, not really. I don't know, disappointed maybe?
2: You thought that you and Kylie would be best buds when she got here.
1: Yeah, but I've hardly seen her.
2: Jamie, you've hardly seen me all week.
1: I know, you're busy, I'm busy. It's camp.
2: But we're still close, right?
1: Duh, you're my sister.
2: Hey, I don't let campers say duh.
1: Oh, sorry.
2: Jamie, we're always going to be close because we're sisters. If I didn't see you for a whole year, I'd still know that you care about me.
1: Yeah, I feel the same about you, too.
2: You and Kylie are cousins. You'll always care about each other.
1: I don't know. It's not really the same thing.
2: Not exactly the same thing, but you are family.
1: It isn't the same here now that Kayla decided to stay in the mission field.
2: I know you miss her.
1: I thought that Kylie...
3: Itchy.
2: Kylie?
1: Kylie, are you all right?
3: I'm so itchy.
2: What's wrong?
3: I'm covered in mozzie bites.
2: I know. I got bit coming over here, too.
1: Let's see. Oh, they're on your cheek. And on your arm.
3: And on the back of my legs.
1: Come here. I have some calamine lotion.
3: Oh, good. I was hoping you would.
2: I'd better get back to the cabin. Jamie, here's your chance to spend some time with Kylie.
1: I know. Wish me luck.
3: So itchy.
1: Here, put this on your bites. It'll soothe them.
3: Thanks, Jamie. You're the best.
1: Just don't scratch the bites, no matter how much they itch.
3: I know. It just makes them worse.
1: Kylie, I'm glad to finally get some time to...
4: There you are. You disappeared.
1: Oh, hey, Aaliyah.
4: I was showing you Ursa Major in the sky, and you weren't there.
1: Ursa Major?
4: The Big Dipper.
3: I had to find something for these bug bites.
4: Oh, ouch. I didn't get any bites.
3: Thanks, Jamie. That calamine lotion helped a lot.
1: You're welcome.
4: Come on, before the sun's up. We can still see the stars.
3: Jamie, do you want to come with us?
1: No, I have to get breakfast ready.
3: Okay, bye.
1: Bye, cousin. See you. Sometime.
5: Madison, watch your step.
6: Huh?
5: The marble.
6: Whoa! Ah! Oh, that was close.
5: You caught yourself just in time.
6: I don't recognize these marbles.
5: They're from the boys' machine. They must have rolled over here last night when it crashed.
6: I'll take them to them. Ouch. Go away, pesky mosquito.
5: You'll take them? Spying on the competition, are you?
6: I thought that it wasn't a competition.
5: You're right.
6: Cody, did you lose your marbles?
4: Very funny, Madison.
6: Oh, you guys are using a lot of tiles in your machine.
4: Yeah, it'll be so dramatic when they all fall into one another.
6: But it's not as stable. We're using a lot more wood blocks for supports.
7: Cody, they're using more wood blocks, just as I suggested.
8: Ours will be much more exciting to watch. I love seeing the tiles fall over.
7: I love the tiles too, but we have to get the angles just right and work from the end to the beginning and make sure that the entire operation is secure.
8: Bryson, you worry too much.
7: Cody.
6: I'll let you guys get back to work. My team needs me.
8: Harold, careful.
9: Careful?
8: You'll not... The tile's over.
9: Oops.
7: Cody, let's try...
8: Bryson, I'm the leader. Let me lead.
7: But...
8: Okay, guys, let's start again. Harold, reset the tiles you just knocked over.
10: Bryson, look at the girls' table.
7: They put wood blocks at each junction and their tiles aren't falling over.
10: Just like you suggested to Cody.
7: Well, at least someone's listening to me, even if it's not our leader.
11: Natasha! You just knocked over my marble ramp!
9: Sorry, Jake. Let's just try again, okay?
11: Okay. Now, this time, angle the wooden spatula this way.
9: Ooh, yes, that'll work.
12: Hattie, your science activity is a smashing success.
5: A smashing success? More like a crashing success. Ouch, a mosquito just bit me.
12: Yeah, I have mosquito bites too. Try not to scratch.
5: Oh, I know. It only makes it worse.
12: Exactly. You know, the boys seem to be a little behind the other two teams.
5: They're still working through some things, yes.
12: Well, I'm excited to see these Rube Goldberg machines demonstrated on the last day of camp.
5: Me too.
8: You guys, not again.
7: Cody, I told you.
8: I'm...
5: All right, boys. This machine is testing your skills. Try again.
7: Testing our skills and my patience.
13: Gracie, Lily, I still have credit to spend at Trekkers. Do you want to go get an ice cream?
4: Of course.
6: Let's go.
14: Hi, girls. Hey, where are you off to in such a hurry?
4: Hi, Pilot Rawlings. We're going to get ice cream.
13: Unless you want to give us a ride in Blue Booty instead.
14: Oh, I see. Well, Lana, you and Gracie have already gone up in Blue Booty. But, Lily, you haven't yet.
6: That's okay. I don't have to.
4: Lily, you haven't had a turn?
13: Why not?
6: Come on, let's go get ice cream.
4: But wait, it's not fair if you haven't had a ride in Blue Birdie yet.
13: Yeah, it's not fair. Pilot Rawlings.
6: I don't want to fly in Blue Birdie.
13: Oh, why?
6: I'm afraid.
4: Why?
6: I don't know. I don't want to be afraid. I just am.
14: Gracie, Lana, why don't you run ahead to Trekkers? Lily, may I show you something?
6: Okay.
4: Okay, we'll see you there.
14: Look out there at Blue Birdie. Wow, isn't she so pretty glowing in the sunshine?
6: I'm not ready to go for a ride.
14: Oh, honey, I know. You know, how about we just sit here at the end of the dock? Look out there. Wow. Do you see that mountain peak?
6: Oh, yeah, Ellie's peak.
14: Ellie is my grandmother.
6: Really? She's famous.
14: Oh, I don't know about famous, but... She is an amazing woman. She was a pilot in World War II.
6: So she inspired you to be a pilot too?
14: She did. But can I tell you a secret?
6: Sure.
14: When I was your age, I was afraid of heights too.
6: You were? But you weren't afraid to fly.
14: I was. I was terrified.
6: But you're a pilot.
14: Yes, because I overcame my fears.
6: How?
14: I talked to my grandmother about it. She took me to an airfield and showed me her favorite planes. She let me sit in the passenger seat and learn all the controls, all without even flying.
6: Hmm.
14: It was almost as if my grandmother Ellie wanted me to become friends with the planes.
6: Friends with a plane?
14: I know, I can't explain it. But it happened, and once the plane and I were friends, I didn't feel afraid anymore.
6: So you became a pilot, just like that?
14: Well, no. First I was a passenger. Then I took flying lessons, and after I did my solo flight, I became a pilot, just like that.
6: I see. Ouch, a mosquito just bit me.
14: Oh, don't scratch it. It will just make it worse.
6: I have to scratch it just a little.
14: Well, Lily, that's really what I wanted to show you. Ellie's peak. Now you'd better go get that ice cream.
6: Right. Ice cream. That'll distract me from this itchy mosquito bite.
14: Okay, have fun.
6: Pilot Rawlings, I don't really want ice cream.
14: You don't? Why?
6: Could we just sit in Blue Birdie? I'd like to be your friend.
14: Absolutely. Come on, I'll introduce you.
15: Lily wants to be friends with Blue Birdie. That's reassuring, especially since not everyone seems to be having a good day at camp. We'll take a short break, and we'll see if the day gets any better for everyone after this.
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15: Jamie's on her way to the drama tent. Let's join her and see if her day and everyone else's day is going any better. Pastor Peabody has chapel today. Will his message get through to the campers?
19: Rachel, grab a script and get in character.
20: Rachel?
19: That's your character.
20: Oh, right, of course. She's an Egyptian. She's not welcome in my home.
21: Alex, what are you doing?
22: Oh, just practicing my dad lines. I'm your dad in the drama production.
21: Yeah, I know.
22: Where's Aaliyah?
21: I don't know. I don't see Aaliyah anywhere. Or Kylie.
19: Hey, everyone, quiet. That's better. Now, turn to scene 5. Let's jump down to the narration right before the crossing of the Red Sea. Rachel, let's start with your line that says, "Look at Moses." Rachel? Jamie, that's you.
21: Oh, oops, sorry. Look at Moses.
19: Narrator, that's you, Emma.
6: Oh, right. The pillar of fire lit the Israelites' path. Ahead of them, the Red Sea billowed and foamed. Moses raised his hands, and a miracle happened.
19: Guys, louder with the water sounds.
21: Ouch! A mosquito just bit me.
23: The water, it's moving.
19: Aaliyah, your line.
23: She's not here.
19: All right. I'll read her lines. There's a dry path.
23: Father, what are you doing?
22: Follow me into the sea. God made a path for us.
23: I'm afraid.
19: Take
4: my hand.
19: There you are.
6: Sorry, Willite. Aaliyah, could you share your script with me?
4: Sure. Your line's next.
6: I have your other hand. We have to choose between fear and faith. I choose faith.
23: Me too.
19: I'm not hearing a lot of enthusiasm, Rachel.
23: Mr. Garcia, could we try the...
6: Ouch! A mosquito just bit my ankle. Don't scratch. Oh, Mr. Garcia, the mosquitoes are the next plague.
19: The what now?
6: I'll turn to it. Let's see. Scene 2. Moses and Aaron prayed, and the plague of frogs stopped the next day, as promised. But Pharaoh hardened his heart and did not let the people go. Other plagues followed. Next were gnats.
4: Emma's right. First we had frogs at camp, now we have mosquitoes. It's like the plagues.
19: It's not like the plagues. The plagues were gnats, like little tiny flies. Good sound effects, but not helpful right now.
6: The next plague was flies.
19: Okay, enough with the sound effects. Flies aren't mosquitoes. We don't have a plague at Discovery Mountain Camp.
24: I'm sorry to interrupt, but Pastor Peabody's here. Can you all come for chapel a little early?
19: Go ahead, everyone. Leave your scripts here at the front on your way out.
24: Mr. Garcia, did I hear you say we don't have a plague at Discovery Mountain Camp?
19: Yes, you did. The mosquitoes are getting to everyone.
24: I see.
6: Dad!
19: Hey,
0: Hey, buddy. How are you liking camp?
1: Pretty good, but hey, I have an important question.
0: Yeah?
1: Was the plague of gnats in the Bible really mosquitoes?
0: Mosquitoes? No, gnats aren't mosquitoes.
1: Oh, but first there were frogs.
24: Find your seats, everyone, and let's welcome our guest speaker for chapel today.
0: Reader's ready to start, son. I'll talk to you after, okay?
1: Okay.
24: Pastor Peabody, welcome.
2: Hi, everyone. I'm Pastor Peabody from the Harmony Corner Church right here in Discovery Mountain. Fear or faith? Have any of you experienced fear this week at summer camp? How about faith? Has God tested your faith? Fear and faith aren't necessarily opposites, but fear can test your faith. There's a verse in the Bible that's one of my favorites, Psalm 118 and verse 6. Will someone read it for me?
3: I will.
2: Mia, go ahead.
3: Psalms 118, verse 6. The Lord is on my side. I will not fear. What can man do to me?
2: The Lord is on my side. In your drama production, you're acting out the story of the Exodus, right?
10: Yeah.
2: Who is playing Moses?
25: I am.
2: Okay, and what's your name?
25: Bryson.
2: Bryson, do you think that Moses felt afraid when he went to talk to Pharaoh?
25: Yeah, he took his brother Aaron with him.
26: That's me. I'm Aaron.
2: Okay, now think about the Exodus. Moses and Aaron go to Pharaoh and ask him to let my people go.
26: Yep, but I don't.
2: That's right, Pharaoh. What happens to you and your people?
26: Well, there are plagues and animals die, and eventually I let them go.
1: Speaking of plagues...
2: Later, son. So Pharaoh lets the people go. The Israelites and some of their Egyptian friends leave Egypt in the middle of the night. Did they grab Ubers?
10: No.
2: Right, there weren't any cars. They walked. Do you think that they felt afraid as they left Egypt?
26: They felt afraid when they saw my chariots approaching.
2: Right. Their faith was tested when right after leaving, finally, Pharaoh changed his mind and sent his chariots and soldiers after them. But then what happened, Moses?
25: God told Moses to stretch out his rod and the waters of the Red Sea parted.
2: And the people crossed over the Red Sea on dry ground to safety. The soldiers in the chariots never had a chance. Now, do you think that the people were afraid as they walked on that dry path with walls of water on either side? They must have been. But they still stepped onto the path and crossed. Fear and faith aren't necessarily opposites. Have you felt afraid? Even this week at camp, you don't have to answer out loud. You might be afraid to step out onto the dry path in your life. What does that dry path mean to you? Maybe it's making a new friend, trying something that scares you, or asking for forgiveness. Stepping onto that dry path tested the Israelites' faith. It will test yours too, but you can know one thing for sure. If the path is God's path, it's a safe path. Psalm 118, verse 6, "The Lord is on my side. I will not fear. What can man do to me?" God goes with you on that path.
15: 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How about you? Maybe the rest of the day will go better for everyone after this inspiring message. We'll find out right after this.
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23: Would you like peas or carrots? Can I have both? Sure. There you go, Moses. Aaron, how about you?
26: Peas, please.
20: Jamie, can you put some peas in a to-go bowl for me?
23: Why, Cody?
20: We can roll them down the ramps of our Rube Goldberg machine like marbles.
22: Cool, let's do it.
23: Guys, that's not such a good idea.
20: Okay, I'll take my regular scoop of peas then.
23: No Rube Goldberging then.
20: I can't promise.
4: Jamie, can you give me that calamine lotion?
23: I'm working, Aaliyah. Alex, peas or carrots?
22: Peas, please.
4: Jamie.
23: These peas... That's a tongue twister.
4: Jamie, just tell me.
23: Alex, these peas are for eating, right?
22: I can't promise.
5: Devin, did you hear that?
26: They're going to ruin our Rube Goldberg machine. Bryson, you should say something.
5: Why me?
26: Because you're the only one on our team who actually knows anything about doing this properly.
5: You're right. I'm just afraid.
26: Of Cody? He's not that tough.
5: Not that. I'm afraid that no one will like me if I do.
26: Faith or fear, buddy.
5: I know. Okay, well, maybe I'll say something later.
23: Peas or carrots?
4: Jamie, Kylie, me.
23: Aaliyah, I'm working here. Stop asking me for calamine lotion. I can't help you right now.
4: Chill. I'm asking for Kylie.
23: Chill? And you're asking for Kylie? She's my cousin. She can ask me herself, can't she?
4: She would, but...
23: Ugh, I can't take this anymore.
5: Jamie, give me the spoon. Take a break and calm down. I'll serve the veggies.
23: Thanks, Natasha.
5: Peas or carrots?
1: I'm covered!
5: Now what's wrong?
1: I'm covered in mosquito bites! It's a plague!
5: That got their attention.
7: Listen up, everyone! There is no plague of mosquitoes, you hear me? This is summer camp. There are always mosquitoes this time of year. You just didn't notice them before because McGee's frogs were eating them all. There are no plagues! Now, eat your dinner, don't worry, and be happy!
5: Seriously, Jake? Now no one looks happy. This day is one test after another.
19: Alrighty, everyone, let's sing some songs around the campfire. Who wants to choose our first song? Oh, come on, guys. So today was kind of a bad day, but it's over now. All right, I'll pick our song. How about the Discovery Mountain theme song?
1: My favorite.
19: Thanks, Gracie. Now that's one happy camper. Are there any more?
8: I'm a happy counselor. Does that count?
19: Well, that definitely counts. Come on, let's all smile like Gracie and Emma and let's sing.

0: hurt anyone.
1: Those aren't raindrops!
2: That's hail! Quick, everyone, inside!
3: Counselor Jake!
1: Come on, Harold, we've got to get inside!
3: I know, but in the Bible story, isn't hail one of the plagues?
1: Harold, not now!
4: Harold isn't wrong, is he, Director Doug?
5: He isn't. I believe that hail was the seventh plague that fell on Egypt.
4: Yeah, that sounds right. Pharaoh refused to let God's people go, and the plagues became part of God's plan to free his people.
5: But of course, hail is also just a part of normal weather.
4: Yeah, absolutely. Jake and Mr. Garcia are right. There are no plagues at Discovery Mountain Camp.
5: Right. You and I know that. Do the campers believe that?
4: You know, I really don't know. It's been sort of a crazy day at camp.
5: It has. It was a faith exercise test kind of day.
4: And it all started with Jamie, Aaliyah, and Kylie and the calamine lotion.
5: Yeah, Jamie was pretty upset.
4: She sure sounded like it.
5: And Bryson and Cody aren't getting along that well either.
4: No, they're all testing their faith. But Pastor Peabody's message was encouraging, wasn't it?
5: Fear and faith aren't necessarily opposites. Yeah, and the verse he shared was a great one.
4: It was. I wrote it down. It's Psalm 118 in verse 6. The Lord is on my side. I will not fear. What can man do to me?
5: Yeah, no matter what comes along to test our faith, God is always by our side.
4: And I'm thankful for that.
5: Me too. I think that one of our campers will have a better day tomorrow after a talk with Pilot Rawlings.
4: Oh, yes, Lily. I hope that she and Blue Birdie became friends today.
5: Yeah, me too. I guess we'll find out next time.
4: Yes, and just as the teams are working on their Rube Goldberg machines, so are we.
5: Visit us at discoverymountain.com and scroll down to the Director Doug area of the homepage to see how our machine is growing.
4: And we'll hear more from our campers in Episode 4.
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4: 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Tested was written by Jean Boonstra, produced by Steve Phillips, and post-produced in Ontario, Canada by Douglas Bruce and Danny Columbie. Recorded in Loveland, Colorado at the Voice of Prophecy studio, featuring Diego Vargas as Camper Alex and Sochi Vargas as Camper Lily.
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9: Hi, boys and girls, moms and dads. 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
10: I guess that welcome extends to everyone, right, Aunt Carol?
9: Absolutely, Uncle Dan. We're so glad to be back with all our friends.
10: You know, Aunt Carol, I think we have a really great story for today.
9: And I think you're right about that, too, Uncle Dan. Why, I even like the title.
10: Well, then, why don't we get started? Well, I'll even announce it for you.
9: Well, okay, Uncle Dan. Go for it.
10: All right. And now for your listening enjoyment, here's Aunt Carol with her exciting story called Mystery of the Open Window.
9: Many years ago, during the Napoleonic Wars, a forester by the name of Grimes lived in a simple house with his wife and aged grandmother in the Silesian Mountains, where he was an overseer of a wild tract of woodland. Grimes had been instrumental in capturing a band of robbers, but in the process, the leader had managed to escape. Now, just 10 days later, his wife Margaret and grandmother Zila have accompanied him on a trip into town.
0: Well, well, well, Margaret, Grandmother Zila, I haven't seen you for weeks. What brings you into town on a day like today, hmm?
11: We decided to make a day of it, so we came to buy some of your sweet cakes.
0: Oh.
11: Grimes had to come to see the constable, so we rode along.
0: Grimes is in town?
11: Yes, something about the prisoners.
0: Oh, yes, yes, bad business, very bad business.
12: You know that scoundrel, that leader of the bandits?
0: Raspin?
12: Yes, Raspin. He escaped.
0: Everyone knows he escaped. Nobody in town has talked about anything else for a week. Just when we thought justice was to be done...
11: Well, Grimes is determined to see it finished. He's in the middle of it, as usual.
0: Maybe more than you think. Raspin has threatened to...
11: To what?
0: To kill your husband.
12: I knew it. I knew he would come after Grimes.
0: You folks best take precautions, you hear? You live a long way from town and...
11: And Raspin will stop at nothing.
0: And Raspin will stop at nothing.
12: Well, never you mind, Jacob. God will protect us from the likes of Raspin, and that's a fact.
0: Yes, well, you better let Raspin know that. From what I hear, he's serious. Dead serious.
11: We will be careful, Jacob. We promise. But in the end, God is the one who will see us through.
12: That's right.
0: Well, I don't know.
11: Well, I do. Now, Jacob, you have some sweet cakes left, I hope.
0: But I'm... Well, yes. Yes, certainly. Right this way, ladies.
9: That evening, the family returned home. After everyone had eaten, Margaret discussed with Grimes, her husband, what Jacob, the baker, had told them.
13: So Raspin has vowed to kill me for capturing his band of robbers.
11: Oh, Grimes, please be careful.
13: Ha! That scoundrel is no match for my dogs or my guns. I have the best of both. And no one can get to me. Just let him try.
11: But he...
13: No buts, Margaret. In fact, tomorrow I'm heading up a search to find him. I'm caretaker of these parts, and no marauders are going to strip this land naked or kill me in the process if I have anything to say about it.
9: The next morning, Grimes was off on his search. Margaret and Grandmother Zila offered quick, silent prayers throughout the day for his protection and went about their chores. But real worry set in when Grimes didn't come home at supper time. The long evening dragged by, with Margaret and Grandmother becoming more concerned by the hour. Finally, Margaret went to the barn to make sure the animals were secured for the night. Grandmother went to the back lean-to to get more candles. And still worrying about where Grimes might be, they returned to the fire in the big main room.
12: Now come closer to the fire, Margaret. You look half froze.
11: Grandmother Zila, I'm so worried. What if Raspin found him? What if...
12: Now, my dear. Grimes is strong and smart. And we have both prayed for him. God will protect him.
11: I know. It's just that... I do believe God can and will answer our prayers. I refuse to be afraid.
12: Now, that's the spirit. Here, read this. Now, I marked a passage in my old Bible a long time ago, and there's no better time to read it than now.
11: What words of courage do you have for me, Grandmother Zila?
12: Right there where the bookmark is, see? My arrow in the margin.
11: Yes, it's the 71st Psalm.
12: Yes. Go on, read the underlined parts.
11: In thee, O Lord, do I put my trust. Oh, Grandmother Zila, this is perfect.
12: Go on. Read verse 4.
11: Deliver me, O my God, out of the hand of the wicked, out of the hand of the unrighteous and cruel man. For thou art my hope. O Lord God, thou art my trust from my youth.
9: As Margaret read aloud, both women seemed to breathe the words into their hearts and grow stronger and stronger in faith. When Margaret finally laid the Bible down on the table, they bowed their heads and each one again prayed for Grimes's safety. Just as they finished...
12: Praise be to God!
14: What a day!
11: You're home, oh Grimes. We just finished praying for your safety.
14: Well, I'm safe all right. No thanks to your prayers. I almost had him and then I lost him again. I'm so tired, I'm ready to drop.
11: There's soup in the pot by the fire. I'll get it for you.
14: Have you locked the windows?
11: No, I didn't even think.
14: Well, think, woman. I'll do it myself. You have to be careful. There. That should do it.
12: Yes. Yes, now you just settle down, you hear? You growl like a bear. Eat your soup.
11: Here you are, dear. Your soup is ready for you.
14: Margaret, I apologize. I'm sorry for being so...
11: My grandmother's bear.
14: Yes. I guess that's what it is, all right. I'm upset I didn't come back with Raspin and Chains. Just put the soup on the table. I've got to put my rifles away and then I'll eat. You two go up to bed. It's late and I just need to relax some, I guess. It's...
9: After Margaret and Grandmother Zila went up to bed, Grimes sat for a while, eating his soup and trying to relax. His eyes fell on the Bible across the table, and he shook his head as if to indicate his disapproval of all the religious foolishness his wife and grandmother were constantly talking about. After securely locking the door and rechecking the windows, he too finally went to bed and fell fast asleep next to Margaret. The next morning, as they came downstairs...
11: It's so cold down here. The fire must have gone completely out.
14: Probably, but it was going good before I came to bed. I'll go build it up. What in the world?
11: Why, the window is wide open.
14: It can't be.
11: But it is.
14: But I locked it last night and double-checked it
11: myself. I don't
14: understand. Hmm. That's funny. There aren't any marks on the window frame. And it doesn't look like anyone has pried it open.
11: Well, then why is it open?
14: I don't know.
12: What's all the ruckus down here, anyway? Mercy, you think we had had burglars?
14: We did have burglars.
11: Maybe.
14: The window was wide open.
12: Well, we'll shut it fast before we all catch our death.
11: Grimes, Grandmother, look.
14: Why? Where'd that come from?
12: That's the biggest, meanest knife I ever saw. That knife was meant for murder, without a doubt.
14: I just don't understand this. There's not a mark on this window, and this knife, right there on the table. Why, I sat right there and ate my soup last night. There wasn't anything on that table but my bowl and...
11: The Bible. Grandmother Zila, the Bible is missing.
12: The Bible? You are right.
14: This is mighty strange business. Who would steal a Bible?
11: And leave a knife behind.
12: And who was in our house last night?
14: And how did they get in?
9: I'll get back to my story in just a moment, but first...
0: Aunt Carol, I just have to say something right now.
9: Oh, what's that, Uncle Dan?
0: You seem to be developing a bad habit.
9: I am?
0: Yes, you keep interrupting your stories at a critical point, and you leave us hanging.
9: Oh, I'm sorry, but now's the only logical time I could think of to ask you a new riddle I heard, but perhaps you aren't interested. I'll just get back to my story.
0: No, now, let's not be too hasty. A new riddle, you say?
9: I do. Want to guess?
0: Well, you know I do. Go ahead.
9: Okay, here it is. What did the snail say when it took a ride on the turtle's back?
0: What did the snail say when he took a ride on the turtle's back? I haven't the slightest idea. What did he say?
9: He said, "Whee!"
0: For this, you interrupted the story?
9: Sure did. Can you do better?
0: Well, as a matter of fact, I believe I can.
9: Oh?
10: You see, I just read the Funny Bones page of Clubhouse Magazine, and our readers have outdone themselves this time.
9: Well, turnabout is fair play. Go ahead, ask me one.
10: All right, tell me. Why aren't elephants allowed at the beach?
9: Elephants not allowed at the beach? Let's see. There's not enough room for them?
10: No, that's not it.
9: Wait a minute. They're not allowed because they splash too much?
10: Not even close.
9: Okay, I give.
10: Elephants aren't allowed at the beach because they can't keep their trunks up.
9: Oh, no, I never would have guessed.
10: No, I didn't think so. Maybe you'll do better with this one.
9: I'll try.
10: What kind of food is crazy about money?
9: Oh, dear, I'm afraid I haven't a clue.
10: A donut.
9: Donut?
10: Yeah, you know, dough like in money and nut like crazy.
9: Uncle Dan, our Clubhouse members are so clever.
10: Oh, by the way, Clubhouse is completely free of charge. All you have to do is go to our website at yourstoryhour.org, click on Clubhouse, and you'll be able to see all the latest issues.
9: You can click on any issue and read it online or print it out to share with your friends. 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You'll enjoy the stories, puzzles, jokes,
10: and riddles.
9: And riddles. And now, Uncle Dan, I think it's time to get back to my story. What do you think?
10: Now you're talking. Let's find out what's happening in the Mystery of the Open Window.
4: Grimes, Margot, and Grandmother Zila searched the entire house after they discovered the knife that morning. Nothing else seemed to be missing. Only the Bible had been taken. None of them could explain the mystery, but they all knew that the open window meant someone had been in the house, that the knife meant murder had been the intent of the intruder, and that the missing Bible might somehow explain their deliverance. Margot fell to her knees to thank God for protecting them. In the days that followed, Grimes had little to say about the mysterious intrusion. Gradually, life began to return to normal. Months passed, and Raspin was not spotted even once in the area, so it was assumed he had moved elsewhere to escape arrest. Finally, when the incident was all but forgotten, new troubles broke out on the humble people of Silesia. War between France and Prussia. Grimes knew at once that duty called.
15: No, dear, tell me it isn't true. You're not going off to war. Please, Grimes, tell me.
14: I have to go, Margot. I have to protect our home and our people. If no one stands up to do it, we'll be swept away and all will be lost.
15: Oh, darling, no, no.
4: Within weeks, Grimes was on the front lines of battle. Then suddenly, during a particularly fierce skirmish near the shore of a large lake, he was badly wounded.
16: Oh. Help me! I'm hit! Oh, blood. Oh, no. So much blood.
4: Soon the sounds of battle died away as one army retreated before the strength of the other. Behind them lay a scene horrible and tragic. A solid carpet of dead soldiers lay between the water's edge and the nearby forest. And in the midst of them lay Grimes. For a long time he lay as silent and still as all the others. And then, gradually, almost imperceptibly, he moved his hand and moaned.
16: Oh.
4: Hours later, just as the last rays of the sun were fading from view, three fishermen from small fishing huts on the far shore of the lake rowed across the water.
17: The water is red with blood. It is hard to believe.
18: No one is alive.
19: Maybe not, but let's get out and have a look anyway.
17: Come, let's pull the boat up. All the way up, onto the shore. There.
18: So many men. So many lives.
19: think of the families.
13: The children that will never again have a father.
18: And the mothers whose sons lie here. The poor wives.
13: This one is just a boy. Maybe 15?
19: I can't stand to look anymore. Let's go back. My eyes have seen enough.
13: Wait, wait, wait. I heard something.
18: It's over there.
19: Where?
13: Peter Anton, there. There, do you see?
18: Yes. Yes. He moved.
19: He's alive.
18: Soldier. Soldier. Can you hear me?
13: He wears an officer's uniform.
19: He's unconscious.
13: Roll him over. Get his face out of the mud. This soldier, quickly, let's get him into the boat. He will come to my house and I will take care of him. Oh, thank you, God, for letting us find this one man alive.
9: The three fishermen, Nikos, Peter, and Anton, quickly carried Grimes to their boat and rowed back across the lake to the little village of fishing cottages. There, they gently laid him in Nikos's small, two-room hut, where Nikos and his wife Elena worked hard to save the unconscious Grimes. 3 days later...
13: Look, his eyes are opening.
12: He's coming around.
14: Margaret. Where am I? Who?
13: Don't be afraid. We're friends. You've been here for 3 days.
12: My husband rescued you from the battlefield and brought you here, to our home.
14: My head,
12: Now, you just rest.
13: Save your strength, my friend. You have a lot of getting well to do.
9: Under the care and watchful eyes of Nikos and Helena, Grimes made steady improvement. A few days later...
13: Well, well, good morning. How's the patient?
14: Better, I think. I may actually live.
13: Well, that's the idea. Elena?
12: Yes, I'm here.
13: How about some warm milk for our patient?
12: My thought exactly. Warm milk already. Here we go. Nikos, prop him up a little, will you, please?
13: Sure. Here, let's just slide up a little. Yes, there.
14: Oh, thank you. So much. You're so kind.
12: I've been thinking. Do you have a family? Is Margaret your wife? You called her name sometimes.
14: Yes. My wife.
12: If you'd like, we can send a message to her and let her know where you are.
13: Better yet, let's invite her to come here.
12: Yes, let's do.
14: Here. Margaret, that would be wonderful.
13: Good. Then it's settled. We'll prepare a letter and send it by messenger to your wife immediately.
9: Nikos sent the letter, and soon Margaret arrived to be with Grimes.
15: Oh, darling. Oh, I can't believe it. I thought you were dead.
14: No.
15: We heard that...
14: No, I'm alive. These fine people rescued me when I was given up for dead. Oh, Margaret...
12: I don't want to interrupt this happy scene, but we want you to know that we have a little surprise for you.
14: Oh, what more could you possibly do?
13: Well, we've arranged to stay for a while at Anton's cottage just next door. We'll be close to help. But now that Margaret is here, our home is yours until you need it no more.
15: What? Oh, no. That's too much.
12: Now, no arguments.
13: It's already been decided.
14: Margaret... I think they are some of the angels you and Grandmother Zila are always talking about.
9: As the days of recuperation turned into weeks, Grimes had many hours to think about what had happened. He thought about the battle and how, like a miracle, Nikos and the other men had found him. He thought about the kind treatment he had received in the hands of these strangers, who had now become his closest friends. And he thought about his wife and grandmother Z.

0: And it wasn't just my rescue from death this time. I can't forget that strange night when the robber came to our home.
1: I know God saved us that time, too. I don't know just how, but I know he did.
0: Margaret, I want to know God like you and Grandmother do. Could you teach me?
1: Oh, darling, yes.
2: From that moment on, Grimes became a child of God. Even more miraculous than his physical recovery was the spiritual transformation which took place in his life. He had never been so happy before, surrounded by friends and living a brand new life in Jesus. So when the day came that he was well enough to travel, it was with some sorrow in his heart that he prepared to leave this place. But finally, the inevitable day came, and it was time to go.
0: Nikos, Helena, how can I ever express to you what you've meant to me? There simply is no way. Nothing I could do could ever be enough. But I do want you to take this money. It's not much, but you've given me everything. Kindness, even your house.
3: No, I won't even hear of it.
4: It's been our privilege, and you've become like a brother to us. And Margaret, like a sister to me.
1: Oh, Helena, thank you for everything.
0: Please, please take the money. I have nothing else to give you.
3: Well, actually, I wish there was some way I could give you as much as you have given me.
0: What do you mean? It seems to me I've given you nothing but trouble and inconvenience.
3: Well, I have a great treasure of yours, and I wanted to return it, but I just didn't know how.
1: Treasure?
0: What are you talking about?
3: This.
1: Grandma Zila's Bible. How did you get this?
4: Please, just hear him out.
3: You see, I came here to this fishing village after spending several weeks in the woods.
0: In the woods?
3: Yes, hiding in the woods and reading. Oh, yes, I remember that every second of daylight I read and read and read. I almost forgot to hunt for something to eat. I was so absorbed. I can see you have no idea what I'm talking about.
0: No, I'm afraid we don't.
3: You don't recognize me, do you?
1: Well, of course we do.
0: You're Nikos.
3: Now, I am known as Nikos. Before, my name was Raspin.
0: What?
1: No, Raspin.
3: Yes, it's true. I am Raspin, the leader of the gang of robbers. Raspin, the one who was determined to kill you.
0: I don't know what to say.
3: Say nothing, my friend. I'll tell you everything. After I escaped and my friends were put in jail, my one objective in life was to see you dead. The day you were tracking me, I evaded you and made my way to your house. I was going to lay in wait for you and kill you when you returned home.
1: Oh, my.
3: But you were late. I waited for hours in the woods next to your cottage, but you didn't come. And I saw you, Margaret, go to the barn to secure the animals for the night. And I had an idea. I would sneak in the house and hide. There I would wait for you and kill you as you slept if I had to.
0: Nikos, you can't be serious.
3: Oh, yes, I'm very serious. I hid behind your high back couch. But when Margaret came in from the barn and another older lady came from the back room with candles...
1: Grandmother Zila!
3: You sat down at the table. And I was trapped in my hiding place.
1: You were right there, behind the couch?
3: Oh, yes. For what seemed like hours. Against my will, I was forced to listen to you talk about Grimes here, being so late. And then you started to read from the Bible. I had no choice but to listen, and the words were wonderful. I had never heard anything like it before. But when you prayed, I was... I don't know, I so touched. Well, it was as if an unseen hand was laid on me. There was no way I could do what I had come to do. The one thing on my mind was to have that book. But then you came home, Grimes.
0: You were there when I came home?
3: Oh, yes. I watched as you ate your soup. I listened as you double-checked the windows before going to bed. And then I crept out from my hiding place. I scooped the Bible into my arms and I left the only thing of value I had to pay for it. My very expensive.

0: knife.
1: The knife?
0: And then I went to the window, opened it, and crawled through. For weeks, I kept hidden in the woods, reading every minute I could. And as I did, I saw what a great sinner I was and what a great savior Jesus is.
2: I don't know what to say.
0: There is nothing to say. The same Jesus who pardoned the thief on the cross pardoned another bandit, me. He welcomed me into his kingdom.
1: Praise God.
0: After that, I just left that part of the country and came here. I found employment among the wonderful people of this village, and I began a new life. We have all that we need in this world and are blessed with the hope for the next. And all this I owe to you.
2: I'm just overwhelmed. I can never thank you enough for...
0: There's no need to thank me for anything. Your guns and your dogs did not save you that night, Grimes. It was God. And nothing but God saved you in battle. It was no coincidence that the one who allowed me to learn of him, who protected you from my knife that night, and who kept you from dying on the battlefield, also allowed me to find you so all of us, together, could have the hope of eternal life.
3: We hope that each of you listening in today will also come to know Jesus just as Grimes and Nikos did so many years ago.
4: 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God is just as able and willing to forgive today as he ever was, and he loves each person dearly.
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11: Hello, listening friends. Would you like to hear an amazing fact? Werner Forssmann, a 25-year-old doctor in Germany, had a radical idea. He proposed a new way to examine the human heart, and his idea was flatly refused by hospital administrators. Forssmann's innovative idea was to send a thin catheter through a vein or artery directly into a living, pumping human heart and have a better look around. It was revolutionary for 1929, and his superiors thought this kind of experiment would kill a patient. But Forssmann was convinced that by combining the catheter placement with an X-ray, physicians could detect human heart problems earlier and save lives. Forssmann was determined to try, so when his bosses said no, the young doctor decided to move forward anyway. He persuaded a young nurse to unlock the cabinet of catheters and to allow him to do the procedure on her, but he tricked her. While she was strapped to an operating table, he instead stuck the catheter into his own arm. She screamed for him to stop, but he went ahead anyway. Then, with the help of the same panicked nurse, Forssmann walked down a flight of stairs with a catheter in his heart and persuaded a very reluctant technician to take an X-ray. He had made medical history. Then, of course, the hospital fired him. Though marginalized by the medical community for years, Forssmann's bold experiments were studied by other scientists who advanced this technique and ultimately revolutionized medicine. In 1956, Dr. Forssmann was working in another hospital when he received a phone call and was told that he had won the Nobel Prize for his innovative work on heart catheterization. Even today, with our incredible medical technology, nothing can see or repair the human heart the way God can. This is why David prayed, "Search me, O God, and know my heart." Stay with us, friends. We're going to learn more on this edition of Bible Answers Live.
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11: 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We are a live, international, interactive Bible study. 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We'll bring your Bible question into the studio here in Northern California. And we also have free resources that we give out during the program, so keep your pencil handy. We'll be giving you some websites where you can watch ongoing Bible studies. And tonight, Pastor Ross is off, but we're going to launch into our program with prayer. Father in heaven, thank you very much again for your blessings, and Lord, for the truth. You said, "Thy word is truth," and that's our focus of study tonight. So be with us, Lord. Pray that you're glorified in all that we think or say. We ask in Jesus' name. Amen. You know, I can see several times in the Bible where it makes it pretty clear that Jesus was God. Because the Bible tells us in 2 Kings that God and God only knows the thoughts of men's hearts. Only God knows what you're thinking in your heart. Sometimes a person might look at you and by your expression they can make an educated guess of what you're thinking, but only God can really look into the human heart and know exactly what you're thinking better than you do. And several times in the Bible it says Jesus knew what was in man. Jesus knew what they were thinking. You can look, for instance, in Mark chapter 2, Luke chapter 9. Here's one in Luke 9, verse 46. An argument arose among the disciples about which of them was the greatest, but Jesus, knowing the reasoning of their hearts. And then he addressed this with them. So many times, Christ knew what they were thinking. God even knows what you want before you pray, but he tells us to pray because it does good to us when we pray. And what conversion is a change of heart. The Bible says being born again is being given a new heart. That's what conversion is all about. Would you like to have a new heart, friends? And God tells us that he'll make us new creatures. He says, the new covenant is I'll put a new heart within you. We have a free study tonight. It's a beautifully illustrated. It's got pictures through it and some great scriptures and reasoning and Bible studies. We'll send it to you free. It's called A Love That Transforms. How do you get that new heart? Just call the resource line. This is another phone number. You ready? It's free. 800-835-6747. If you'd like this free Bible study, A Love That Transforms, and after you read it and you give your heart to the Lord, you give it to someone else. 800 is the phone number, 800-835-6747. Just tell them you're listening to Bible Answers Live. With that, we're going to go to the phones. Again, we do have several lines open. If you dial and it rings for a minute, just give our operators a chance to pick it up. That number, 800, God says, 800-463-7297 brings you into the studio. All right, going to go to the first call. Talking to Stephanie. Stephanie, you're on the air with Bible Answers Live.
12: Hello, how are you tonight?
11: I'm doing great. How are you?
12: I'm good, thanks. I'm calling from Albuquerque, New Mexico, and I had a question about predestination.
11: Okay.
12: Both in Romans 8 and Ephesians 1, specifically verse 4 and 5, where in the New King James it reads, just as he chose us in him before the foundation of the world, that we should be holy and without blame before him in love, having predestined us to adoption as sons by Jesus Christ to himself, according to the good pleasure of his will. Then down at 11 and 12, it says, in him also we have obtained an inheritance, being predestined according to the purpose of him who works all things according to the counsel of his will, that we who first trusted in Christ should be to the praise of his glory. So my question is...
11: Now, you were just now reading from Ephesians or Romans? You gave me two verses.
12: That was Ephesians, verse 4 and 5, and then
11: Ephesians, what chapter?
12: 12. Chapter 1.
11: Okay, chapter 1. Okay, I just want to make sure we're looking at the same verses. So are you wondering, do these verses mean that God decided in advance who was going to be saved?
12: Yes.
11: This is a common misunderstanding. If you look at what is happening here in the time of Paul, many Gentiles, non-Jews, were learning about God and learning about Jesus through the apostles that were teaching to them. And many of the Jews that were in Rome and Ephesus, where Paul's writing, were hearing from the Jewish converts, well, God chose the Jews that were his chosen people, and they were almost leaving them feeling like that the Gentiles were second class. And Paul is saying to the Gentiles, no, God chose us also. Way back, it was God's plan the gospel should go to all the world. It wasn't just for the Jews. And so people have misunderstood and thought God has arbitrarily said ahead of time, I'll save this person and not that person. But that wouldn't make sense because the Bible says God would have all men to be saved. And you can read in 2 Peter chapter 3, you read it, I think it's like verse 8, says God is not willing that any should perish, but that all should come to repentance. How many does he want to come to repentance? All.
12: Every one of us.
11: And if you read the end of the Bible, in Revelation, this great appeal, it says, whosoever will, let him come and take the water of life freely. Whosoever. You know, John 3:16. Whoever believes in him might not perish, but have everlasting life. So everybody is free to come. And if God has predecided who's going to be saved, why are we doing mission work?
12: Exactly.
11: He'll save who he's going to save, and the rest are all doomed. And if God created some people...
12: What are they talking about when they say predestined?
11: Well, it means that God, before the foundation of the world, had also planned that Gentiles should hear the truth and accept it.
12: Okay, gotcha.
11: When he says he's predestined us, he means the Gentiles he's writing to in Ephesus and Rome, that we should also be saved. Now, I'll give you a little tip. If you look in chapter 3, 2 Peter chapter 3, Peter says, I think it's like verse 15, he says, Paul sometimes says things that are hard to understand, and those that are unstable twist it to their own destruction. You'll never read James, Peter, Mark, Matthew, Luke saying things that leave us confused about predestination. They're all very clear. Sometimes people hear what Paul says when he's telling the Gentiles, you have also been predestined to be saved, And they think he's saying that God has handpicked a few people to be saved and everyone else is just already destined to be lost. That's not true.
12: Okay. All right. Thank you.
11: All right. Thank you very much. Now, by the way, I've got a free book I'll send you if you'd like on that.
12: That'd be great.
11: And it's simply called Can a Saved Man Choose to Be Lost? If you call our resource number, Can a Saved Man Choose to Be Lost? It explains predestination. And the number is 800-835-6747.
12: Thank you.
11: Give them
12: so
11: a call.
12: Much.
11: They're standing by right now and they'll send you the book.
12: Okay, thank you.
11: Thank you, Stephanie. Appreciate your patience. All right, with that, we're going to talk next to David, who's, I think, calling from Sacramento. David, you're on the air with Bible Answers Live.
13: Hi, Pastor Doug.
11: Hi.
13: Is it okay for us to eat turkey?
11: Well, now, I guess what you're talking about, David, is it okay for a Bible-believing Christian, because of the laws that are found in Leviticus that say that you should not eat certain unclean animals, like people shouldn't be eating skunks, shouldn't be eating vultures. What about turkey? Is it in the category of the clean or the unclean birds? The clean birds were the foraging birds. Now, when you look at the clean and the unclean laws for diet, most people have no problem with these laws. You know, people don't typically eat the unclean foods except, you know, among the animals. People don't eat camel, but they do eat pork. People don't eat rats. That's one of the unclean foods, but big problem is typically pork. Among the fish, if it was seafood, it was supposed to have two things, fins and scales. Problem there is shellfish is unclean. They're scavengers. Pigs are scavengers. Vultures are scavengers. God did not want people eating scavengers because it's very unhealthful. Matter of fact, the best diet, and everybody knows this today, is a vegetarian diet. But God said, look, if you're going to eat meat, eat the clean meats. These were things that could be brought to the temple and offered. And among the animals, it needed a cloven hoof and chew the cud. So you got a rule for the fish, fins and scales. The rule for the animals, cloven hoof, chews the cud, like a cow, goat, sheep, so forth. Among the birds, it was to be a foraging bird. In other words, the animals that go around in the woods and pick seeds, like a chicken or a turkey, or a dove, technically a pigeon. People in New York City will probably never starve in a famine because there's plenty of pigeons there. Those were clean birds because they're foraging birds. They were not to eat the birds of carrion or the raptors like eagles and vultures and things like that. So those are the rules for the animals, David, and I hope that helps a little bit. We do have a lesson that talks about what the Bible says about the clean food and the unclean food, and it's called God's Free Health Plan. If you call our resource number, 800-835-6747, we'll send you a copy of God's Free Health Plan. Thank you for your call. Going to talk next with Michael, who's calling from Miami, Florida. Hi, Michael. Are things drying out down there?
14: Yeah, power's being re-accessed in a lot of sections, but there's still some areas that are still in blackout. There's still a lot of debris lying around. So Irma didn't hit it directly, but it still did leave a mark.
11: Well, I know what that's like. I was in Miami in 1964 when they had Hurricane, or was it 65, Betsy? And we were taking surfboards down the street when I was a kid, so I know what that's like. Anyway, we're glad that you're alive and well. And your question tonight.
14: So, yeah, my question is on how do you know that it is God that is talking to you? You have a thought in your mind? Because I know that, you know, when it's like, I guess, a moral thought, you know, we always have the Bible as a guideline. But I'm asking more in terms of, like, you know, questions that you might pray on, like, asking God for guidance on whether or not you should start it, get a certain job or, you know,
11: right.
14: So it's not a direct moral question. How do you know that a thought that is in your mind is of God, or perhaps just of your own,
11: mind wandering. Yeah, that's a great question.
14: Yeah.
11: I tell you what, let me first, before I answer the question, I want to tell you I've got a book I've written. I'll send you a free copy, and it's called How to Know the Will of God, and it covers the same principles I'm going to share with you. First of all, the best way to know, of course, is what does the Word say, but sometimes you might be saying, Lord, I'm choosing between two paths that are okay, two jobs, I don't know which one I'm supposed to do, big decision. So how do you know what God's will is? How do you know if you're just getting your own conscience or your own feelings that are directing you? Was that the voice of God? There's several things that you put together. Yeah. Several things you do. One is, of course, you look at the Word. But then you also get Christian counsel. The Bible says in the multitude of counsel, there is safety. Get the advice of people you trust with good judgment. Sometimes you'll have the leading of the Spirit. Just you'll have a desire in your heart that you feel is leading you. Sometimes that's placed there by God. And that's Psalms 37. It says he'll give you the desires of your heart. So sometimes God will place a desire in you for the thing he wants you to do. Sometimes you'll see providential things happening. You know, you're thinking of going somewhere, and all of a sudden there's a hurricane. Well, that means you can't go. Maybe that was God telling you, you know, so pardon the pun. There's providential things that happen. And so you start putting, I think I've got like 12 things in the book, ways to know and recognize the voice of God or the will of God. You put them together, and you can make a pretty good judgment. Sometimes you simply need to be patient and keep listening. You know what I mean?
14: Yeah.
11: So, most important, most dependable is make sure you have scriptural backing for what you think the voice of the Spirit is guiding you. Sometimes a person says, oh, the Lord told me, and you and I know God doesn't speak audibly to very many people.
14: Right.
11: It's usually a strong impression a person might have that through their conscience, the Holy Spirit is speaking to them. And okay. It seems real, but it's usually within. So send for that book, Determining the Will of God, and we'll send you a free copy. And the number is 800-835-6747. Ask them for Doug's book on the will of God. 800-835-6747. Thank you for your call, Michael. That does free up another line. If you have a Bible question, pick up your phone, give us a call right now. And with that, we're going to go talk to James, who's calling from Delaware. James, you're on the air with Bible Answers Live.
15: Good afternoon, Pastor Doug. How you doing tonight?
11: I'm doing better than I deserve. How are you?
15: I'm doing the same thing. My question is, how was the old saints, Abraham and Noah and all of them, how were they saved?
11: Well, that's a great question. The Bible says that Abraham believed God, and God counted it to him for righteousness. That's way back in the book of Genesis, so that goes pretty far back. They were saved by faith in the Lamb of God. Do you remember the story in the Bible where Abraham was going up the mountain with Isaac, and God had told him to offer his son. And the way up the mountain, Isaac says, Father, you know, Abraham hadn't told him what they were doing yet. He says, Father, we've got the makings for the fire, and we got the wood. Where's the lamb? And Abraham said, my son, God will provide himself a lamb. And, of course, that was sort of a double statement. God provided a lamb up on the hill, but Jesus provided himself as the Lamb of God. John the Baptist pointed to Jesus when Jesus came to the Jordan and said, behold the Lamb of God that takes away the sin of the world. So in the Old Testament, they were saved by faith, looking forward to the Lamb of God. That's every time they offered a lamb or a goat, they were looking at the day when the Lamb of God would come. We are saved by faith, looking back at the cross to the Lamb of God. So everybody is saved by Jesus. Nobody is saved by works. Nobody is saved by Buddha or Muhammad. The only way anyone can be saved is by Christ. You still there?
15: Thank you. Yes, I'm still here.
11: That makes sense?
15: Yes.
11: All right. So, yeah, all the patriarchs were saved by faith. And you would also appreciate the lesson that we're offering to others tonight. It talks about being saved by faith and getting that new heart. It's called A Love That Transforms. If you'd like a free copy of that, just call 800-835-6747. 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And we appreciate your call, James. Again, that opens up a line. Wow, we got lots of lines open. If you want to get your Bible question in tonight, maybe you've had some biblical conundrum that you've been wondering about, then pick up the phone. Here's that number again to reach the studio with your Bible question, some question about living the Christian life or the Word of God. 800-GOD-SAYS, 800-463-7297. One more time, 800-463-7297. Give us a call. And we are live. I'm going to go next and talk to Maria, who's calling from Redding, California. Maria, you're on the air with Bible Answers Live.
16: Yes, hello. This is Marla.
11: Oh, Marla, I'm sorry. It said that, and I looked at it too quickly.
16: Oh, it's okay. I had a question about Daniel 2, verse 43, because it's meaningful to me, since it's in the days of these kings that God sets up a kingdom, and whether that's the judgment of the righteous dead, being the rock coming out of the mountain or what. But so
11: let me read. Do you want me to read this for people who are driving?
16: Yes, yes.
11: Okay, because yeah, we've got probably 80% of those listening or maybe in their cars or working around the kitchen. They don't have a Bible at their fingertips. And it says in Daniel chapter 2, and I'm going to read, you said verse 43. I'll back up to verse 42. And as the toes of the feet were partly iron and partly clay, so the kingdom will be partly strong and partly brittle. And as you saw the iron mixed soft with soft clay, so they'll mix with one another in marriage, but they will not lay hold together, just as iron doesn't mix with clay. Is that the verse you're wondering about?
16: Correct, yes.
11: Well, let me give you something to think about. The angel comes and explains to Daniel, or the Holy Spirit explains to Daniel, what the interpretation of this dream is. And he tells the head of gold represents the kingdom of Babylon, silver, Persia, bronze, the Greek, Alexander the Great. The iron is the feet of iron and clay. The iron legs is Rome. The iron and clay is a mixture of the Roman Empire with religion. The iron is Rome. The clay is like religion. And what you have during the Dark Ages, you get the mixture of the Roman kingdom that sort of then transitions into a quasi-Christian Roman kingdom. But something else that's very interesting is the number one building material in the world today is iron mixed with miry clay. It's called concrete. Around the world, there's buildings springing up everywhere, and they're made, you've probably seen them pouring concrete before, and what they do is they put reinforced iron, they dump the concrete on top of it, and you get iron mixed with clay. How would Daniel explain that to King Nebuchadnezzar way back, 500 years before Christ? So we're living in the age of iron and clay right now. And we're living in the age where you've got the division of the European kingdoms. The ten toes represent the divisions of the Roman Empire. It sort of became the Holy Roman Empire, and you had Catholicism and the king, you had religion, and the breakup of the Roman Empire were ruling Europe. And then that has then since then broken up and spread around the world. In South America, they speak Spanish because that was one of the kingdoms of Rome. In Brazil, they speak Portuguese because Portugal was one of those divisions of Rome. In America, they speak English because the Saxons were one of those divisions of Rome. See what I'm saying? And in Canada, they speak French. And so the divisions of this Roman Empire spread around the world. The whole world uses a Roman calendar today. That's the reason we got a month called July is after Julius Caesar, and August is Augustus Caesar. So the Roman influence spread around the world, and we're living in the age of the divisions of the Roman Empire. And go ahead.
16: Okay. Oh, I so appreciate this. And I'm mainly focused on, that really helped. The first part of the verse, they mingled seed among themselves. And I wanted to ask you if Maria Theresa Habsburg, being, married in 1736, she's the only one that didn't interbreed, and she had like 16 children, and she told them all who to marry, and they all married kings and queens. I'm just thinking, could that be relating specifically to a certain time period?
11: Well, you're on the right track. It wasn't just Maria that you mentioned. At one time, Queen Victoria of England was related to just about every head of Europe through marriage. And so what they tried to do is when the Roman kingdom broke up, they tried to create peace in the former provinces through intermarriage. So they intermarried the kings and queens, and that's where you get the word blue blood. Some of them, their genetics were so bad through intermarriage that they had hemophilia, and they called them the blue bloods. But it didn't work. They couldn't weld together the kingdom. Charlemagne tried to reunite the Roman Empire, as did Kaiser Wilhelm and Adolf Hitler and Napoleon, and they all failed. So they did it through intermarriage, through war. And we're living right now in the time of those kings. We've got a great Bible study that talks about Daniel chapter 2. We'll send you a free copy if you like. And it's called The Millennial Man. It's a historical lesson. And if you ask for our historical lesson on the Millennial Man, we'll send you a free copy of that, Marla. And I think you'll find that a blessing. That number, 800-835-6747, 800-835-6747. Do you still have lines open? That number to call in with your Bible questions is 800-GOD-SAYS. 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I'm going to see if I can start on another phone call before we get to our break. So we're going to talk to David in New York. David, you're on the air with Bible Answers Live.
17: How are you, Pastor? How are you doing today?
11: I'm doing wonderful. How can we help you tonight?
17: Okay, Pastor, I have a question. I watch a lot of, like, sermons on YouTube, and a friends of mine from church, they text me, you know, good stories and all of that. And I do spend time in the Bible. I get up at 5 or so, and I do spend time in the Word of God. But I feel that the Lord wants me to spend more, but it seems like I can't get over that bridge.
11: So you're wanting to know, how do I spend more time with God? And yes. Are you going to church also?
17: Yes, sir.
11: Well, I'll tell you what, I've got a few good suggestions for you that may help. You may already be doing it. But if you don't mind standing by for just a few moments, David, when we come back after the break, you're going to be first in line of the phone calls. And we're going to talk about some ways that you might be able to feed more on the Word of God and get over that bridge that you're talking about. How's that sound? Can you hold on for me?
17: That sounds great.
11: All right. Sure. Hey, you stand by, and we'll start out with David when we come back. I want to remind our friends before we go to our break that we have a great website at Amazing Facts. It has incredible Bible study information, YouTube's videos, other study links, simply amazingfacts.org. Check it out. Don't go away. Coming back.
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27: 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Let me look through and find this. And I just couldn't get enough.
28: 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Every single one of these guys started being changed, including myself.
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11: Welcome back, listening friends, to Bible Answers Live, and we are live. We do have phone lines open. If you have a Bible question, we invite you to pick up the phone. Give us a call. 800-463-7297. Shouldn't have to wait very long. Then that's why we're going right back to the phones now. We're going to continue talking with David. David, let me see. Are you still there with us?
17: Yeah, I'm here. Hello, Pastor.
11: Hi. Now, you were asking a question about how to spend more time with the Lord.
17: No. Actually, I was asking from 2 Timothy chapter 4, verse 14.
11: Will you pardon me for 1 second, David? We got two Davids.
17: Yeah.
11: Hang on here. I went to the wrong David. All right. Now, this is David in New York, correct?
17: Yes.
11: Yes. We got two people lined up named David. I grabbed the wrong one. Hey, how do you spend more time with the Lord? And you want to know how to get more out of it. You kind of want to go to the next level as well.
17: I want to break that bridge. I know that the Lord wants me to spend more time and, you know, and not stay so much on the YouTube and, you know, sermons.
11: Do you listen to the Bible on tape sometimes, like if maybe you're working with your hands or driving?
17: Oh, yes. I have it in my car. Yes, I have it in my car when I'm driving. I have several books that I listen to.
11: Have you read the book Pilgrim's Progress?
17: I've actually seen the movie, yes.
11: Well, I think you'll find the book is much better. But anyway, Pilgrim's Progress. Have you read the book Steps to Christ?
17: Yes, I have.
11: That's another wonderful book. Well, it sounds like if, you know, the Bible promises if you draw near to God, he will draw near to you. And something I found, and I'm just sharing with you things I have found that helped me. Get some biographies of great Christian leaders and read the biographies about their conversions. And you're going to find that you're inspired by what inspired them. And so, you know, if you read, you know, some of the writings of, you find some of the great Christians and, you know, John Newton, who wrote Amazing Grace, incredible testimony you can read that will, I think, encourage you. The story of David Livingston and a number of others. Some of the testimonies bring to life how others found great victory in Christ. And I found, you know, encouragement with that. And then in your prayer life, just, you know, having a list of things that you pray about. And not only praying and talking to God, but then listening. And God's Spirit speaks to you. But, you know, we have, if you go to the Amazing Facts website, we've got a number of materials and devotions and videos there that I think you'll also find a real blessing. And so we'd encourage you to try that as well. Thank you very much, David, and I hope that helps. I'm now going to go to the other David. David, you still there?
0: I'm here, Pastor.
11: Sorry about the false alarm earlier. I'm glad you hung on.
0: Okay. How are you?
11: Doing well. And your question tonight?
0: Yeah, so my question is from 2 Timothy chapter 4, verse 14. Can I read it real quick?
11: Please.
0: Yeah, so Paul's writing to Timothy, and it says, Alexander the coppersmith did me much harm. May the Lord repay him according to his works.
11: Yeah.
0: And so this question has been, it's been bothering me for quite some time because, you know, Jesus says, forgive seven times, what was it, seven times 70?
11: Right.
0: And then do you think, based on this verse, there's ever a chance that someone can do so much harm to us, either because they're resisting the gospel or for whatever reason, where we can say, I rightfully can say before God, may the Lord repay you according to your, you know, according to all the evil that you've done to me?
11: You know, that's a great question. When you read the Psalms, and I've wondered this myself, you know, I'm not on this program because I claim to have all the answers. King David sometimes, in the Psalms, he seems to call down wrath on his enemies. And he says, you know, let their table be a snare. And he says all kinds of very direct things. Now, David, if you know David, I mean, if you look at the David in the Bible, I got a lot of Davids around me tonight, but look at the David in the Bible, and he forgave King Saul, who tried to kill him twice. He had an opportunity to get even, and he wouldn't. So you knew that David had a real heart of forgiveness, but he would sometimes pray that wrath would fall on his enemies, usually because they were hurting the people of God. Paul actually is not praying for wrath to fall on Alexander the coppersmith. It's believed that Alexander the coppersmith had something to do with Paul being rearrested in Rome. And, you know, he ultimately was beheaded for this. And he didn't say God get even with him, because Paul is the one who said, don't do evil unto your enemy, but overcome evil with good. Paul's the one who said that. Actually, Paul is quoting Solomon, too. He says the Lord will repay him according to his deeds. He's just stating a fact. Jesus said everyone is going to be rewarded according to their deeds. Paul is not saying, oh, I hope God gets even with him. I think Paul was kind of sad saying it. He says the Lord will repay him according to what he's done.
0: Yeah, so that makes sense.
11: He's not really calling a curse down on him. If you had asked Paul, would you rather have Alexander converted or condemned, he'd say converted. But there is a time, you know, in the Bible where you just know that you kind of need to put someone in the devil's hands and because they've turned their back.
0: Yeah, that makes sense. Perfect.
11: All right. Well, thank you very much. Appreciate your question, David. And with that, we're going to talk next with Robert, who's calling from College Place, Washington. Robert, you're on the air with Bible Answers Live.
1: Hello, Pastor Doug.
11: Hi, thank you for calling.
1: Yes, my question is regarding John chapter 5, verse 24. We believe that in Revelation, I think it's 14, verse 6, where there's supposed to be a judgment going on, but then Jesus says that people won't be judged if they hear their word, if they hear his word and believe in him.
11: Yeah, let me read this for people listening. in John chapter 5, verse 24.
1: Verse 24.
11: Truly, truly, I say to you that whoever hears my words and believes him who sent me has eternal life. He does not come into judgment, but has passed from death to life. Well, there's several different phases of judgment when the Lord comes. One is what you would call the pre-Advent judgment. That's where Peter says judgment must begin at the house of God. So Peter does say there is a judgment for the house of God, people who profess to be believers. You also find a reference to that in Ezekiel 9. Then there's a judgment during the 1,000 years where the saints are basically participating in a judgment. And then you've got the final executive judgment. It's sometimes called the white throne judgment, where the wicked are all gathered before the Lord, and they're executed according to their works. The righteous don't have to fear the executive judgment, because when we accept Christ, our names are entered into the book of life. And this is why Jesus said, if you accept him, if you hear my word and you believe it, you have eternal life. Now, there are some who have outwardly professed, oh, yes, I accept you, Jesus. But then during the investigative judgment, it's found they're frauds. They're the ones who are saying, Lord, Lord, but they're, the works, the Bible says we're saved by grace, but we're judged by our works. Their works don't show that their heart's been changed. They will come into that last judgment because they aren't the ones who are really believing. So those who really believe Christ, for the Jew, to believe doesn't mean to just acknowledge. To believe means to believe. You believe it and you act upon it. Those who are really believing in Jesus, they have passed from judgment into life. They have nothing to fear from judgment. See, because during the pre-Advent judgment, we're not there, are we?
1: No.
11: We're not standing before judgment bar. Christ is our representative. So we pass directly from our death into the resurrection. And so I think that's what Christ is talking about. We have nothing to fear of the executive judgment. Okay? Does that make sense?
1: Okay.
11: Now,
1: right.
11: So let me just back up. When the Lord comes, is he distributing rewards, good or evil? In other words, when he comes, the saved are saved and the lost are lost, right?
1: Correct.
11: So some investigation takes place before he comes. Does that make sense?
1: Yes,
11: Okay. That's what's known as the pre-Advent or investigative judgment, the one that Peter refers to when he says judgment begins at the house of God. But then the righteous have nothing to fear from the great white throne judgment that you find in Revelation that you spoke about. So we're not, the books aren't.
1: That's what Jesus is talking about there.
11: Yeah, we've already been with the Lord for 1,000 years in heaven. Why would he judge us and then say, oh, I made a mistake, I got to take you out of heaven?
1: Right.
11: See, so, all right, hey, we do have a lesson. I'll send you a free copy, and it's called Facing the Judge, and all you've got to do is ask for that. And thank you for your call, Robert. 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Still have room, lines open, and time left in the program. Going to talk to Ronald, calling from New York. Ronald, you're on the air with Bible Answers Live.
2: Hello.
11: Hi.
2: Doug. I was calling about some demonic phone calls I was getting. It talks about Ephesians 13, we fight not against principality and powers.
11: Yeah, Ephesians 6:13. We're wrestling not against flesh and blood, but against principalities and powers, against rulers of darkness in heavenly places. Yeah, so there's a battle going on between good and evil.
2: Yeah. Because I was receiving some weird phone calls not too long ago, but I blocked the phone calls, and the person would be talking. My roommate, he answered the phone, and the person said, "Tell Ronald this is Satan." And the person, every time I would answer the phone, a person would be hissing like a snake, and they would keep calling. And if I would think something inappropriate, the phone would ring.
11: You know what you do in a case like that?
2: Then Okay, well, then things will be moved. Then like, I will hear knocks on the door, and then the phone call will ring, you know, but I blocked the phone call, you know.
3: Yeah, I just, if first of all, if someone's making a prank phone call, and hang up. If the devil's making a prank phone call, hang up. And don't let him mess with your mind, because the Bible promises greater is he that is in you than he that is in the world. And then just
2: right,
3: pray.
2: That's what I quoted to the demon. When the person called, I quoted that to him, but he kept it kept calling back.
3: Well, I wouldn't even quote.
2: It was stopped, but then it would call back again, you know.
3: Well, you know what, Ronald, don't even engage the person. If someone calls and whether it's a prank phone call or whether it's a demon on the other end of the line, don't even talk to him. There's only one time that Jesus talked to the devil in a brief conversation. There was one question. No other time did he ever engage in a conversation. We should never do it. None of the disciples did that. And I would just hang up and just pray and say, Lord, you know, just bring peace into my heart and peace into my home. And overcome evil with good. Sing a holy song. You know, just sing something encouraging. Don't let the devil distract you with those things. And that, you know, he just likes to harass you to even think about it. And so don't give the devil the benefit. And you're quoting the right scripture is Ephesians chapter 6. And you just resist with the armor of God. Now, I do have a free lesson I'll be happy to send you, Ronald, if you're still there. The lesson is called The Armor of God. And I'll send it to you. It's just call this number, free, 800-835-6747. It's a book I've written called The Armor of God. It's easy. It's a short booklet, 800-835-6747. It will encourage you on how to wage war against these harassing spirits or whoever it is that's doing it. Hey, thank you so much for your phone call. We're going to talk next with Susan, who's calling from Champaign, Illinois. And what are you on line one, Susan? Hello. Welcome.
4: Hello.
3: Hi. Thanks for waiting.
4: Yes. I would like to know if a believing Christian can ever lose their salvation.
3: Well, that's a good question. Now, I'll tell you, it's a big debate, and there are good Christians on both sides. I want to be careful to just make it very clear. If you were John Wesley, who founded the Methodist Church, you would say, yes, a believing Christian can lose their salvation. If you were John Calvin, you would say no. Once you're saved, you're saved. If you were Luther, you would say yes, you could lose your salvation. If you were George Whitefield, you'd say no. So there are good, it's a big debate on the Christian assurance. Now, the idea is you don't want to be thinking once you're saved, you always have to live in fear. What if I do something wrong? Will I lose my salvation? That's one danger, that you have no peace. The other danger is that you think that once I'm saved, I can do anything and I can't lose my salvation. That's presumption. So you got the tension between the peace and the presumption. The fact is, you do have examples in the Bible that people who were once spirit-filled, that grieved away the Holy Spirit, and they were lost. King Saul is one dramatic example. He was actually a prophet at one point, chosen by God, filled with the Spirit of God, but over a course of years, it didn't happen overnight, he just continued to rebel against God's word, became proud mostly, became jealous of David, and he harbored this jealousy and bitterness, and ended up killing himself. And we don't expect that Saul was saved. The last thing he does is he goes to a witch. He gets involved in demonism. You've got Judas, who was an apostle. Jesus sent him out preaching, teaching, casting out devils, but Judas just harbored the spirit of covetousness, and he wouldn't let the Lord deliver him. Now, some would argue Judas was never saved, and that may be. But then you do have cases like a prophet named Balaam. Balaam was a prophet of God, and God used him. But he ended up getting covetous, and he kind of turned from following God to chasing after a god of money, and he was lost. So you've got examples in the Bible where you need to be careful. And even Jesus says in Revelation, he writes to the church, he says, unless you repent, it's a message to the church, I think the church of Smyrna, that unless you repent, I will take your candlestick out of its place. And, you know, the Lord, in all his messages to his church, he tells them to remain faithful. He that endures to the end. There's a message all through the Bible about Christians holding on, don't giving up the good fight of faith. And the implication is that it is possible for a Christian to lose their faith. So that's why we've got to nurture that relationship. Now, having said that, Christians shouldn't be living in fear every day that I'm going to have an up and down relationship where I'm saved today, lost tomorrow, saved today, lost tomorrow. We need to have a faith that if we continue to come to the Lord, He will never let go of us. Every day, Paul said, I die daily. Every day, Paul said, I'm going to say no to self and yes to Jesus. Every day, Jesus said, take up your cross. It's a daily choice to say, I'm going to deny myself and follow Christ today. And that begins with prayer first thing in the morning. So I think the devil would love to have people believe that once you come forward in a church and you say the sinner's prayer and you accept Jesus, and you know you may have a honeymoon with the Lord for a little while, that then you can do whatever you want and you can never be lost. I don't see that in the Bible.
4: But you said yourself people shouldn't be afraid of maintaining their salvation. But if I don't get up and pray and if I do deliberately what I want instead of what he wants, am I then losing my salvation?
3: If you continue to only do your will and not God's will, now let me just tell you what Jesus said. Not everyone that says, Lord, Lord, will enter the kingdom of heaven, but they that do the will of my Father. So doing God's will is pretty clearly taught by Jesus. You can read where John says, and this is in the first letter of John chapter 2, verse 15, love not the world, neither the things that are in the world. For if any man loves the world, the love of the Father is not in him. For all that's in the world, the lust of the flesh and the lust of the eyes and the pride of life is of the world. And the world will pass away in the lust thereof, but he that does the will of God will abide forever. So yeah, every day Paul says we got to fight the good fight. There's a wrestling that happens. Don't be discouraged if there's some effort involved in Christianity. The idea that there is no effort is a myth. You know, Jesus is pretty clear that, you know, that's why Paul said you put on the armor of God and you fight the good fight of faith.
4: Doesn't that become works more than faith then?
3: Well, you're not saved. It's a fight of faith. It's not a fight of works. See the difference? If we're not doing the right works, there's usually a problem with the faith. And so it's really all about love. Jesus said, if you love me, keep my commandments. And so if we're struggling with obedience, it's often a love problem and not an obedience or works problem. The more we love him, the better we will obey him. And so, and the more you know him, the more you'll love him. The Bible says we love him because he first loved us, right?
4: Oh, yeah.
3: And so the more we look at the cross, we see how much he loves us, we see how much sin hurts him, it makes us want to do his will. You know, Susan, the lesson we offered tonight when we began the program is meant for you. I really hope you'll take advantage. It's a free offer, and it's a great lesson. Bible study talks about salvation and how to have that assurance. Would you like us to send you that free copy?
4: Yes.
3: All right, all you've got to do is make one more phone call. Nobody's going to harass you or knock on your door or bother you. And it's we'll just send it to you. The number is 800-835-6747.
4: Okay.
3: And ask for the law. It's called A Love That Transforms. How do you have that assurance? A Love That Transforms. I think you'll enjoy that. Okay?
4: Thank you.
3: All right. God bless, Susan. Thank you for your call. With that, we're going to talk to Tammy calling from, oh, I hit David again. Here, let me see here. Going to go to, there we are. We have Tammy. You on the air? Tammy in Berkeley, California. Hi, thanks. Hey, thank you.
5: I'm here. Thank you very much. I love everything you do. I love you guys' program, and I've learned so much from the online Bible study or school that you guys
3: have. Oh, wonderful.
5: I felt like that when we had Bible trivia at church, I was nearly unstoppable. Thank you. To God be the glory.
3: Okay. Wonderful. Hey, how can we help you, Tammy? What's your question?
5: Yes, I'm always concerned about using the Lord's name in vain. I know that we are not supposed to, absolutely. It's very clear in the Ten Commandments about that. I think it's the third one.
3: Yeah.
5: If I'm not mistaken, the third. And, but I was listening to the radio, not your show. Your show wasn't on yet, but it was another show. And they said that, like, if you say, oh my God, or, gosh, or stuff like things like that, that's using the Lord's name in vain. And I'm like, oh my gosh, or I've heard people say, oh, Jesus Christ. And I'm just like, I can imagine if you say the GD word, which I don't use, but
3: you're wondering, is that taking the Lord's name in vain?
5: Yes, the GD word, I know that's definitely.
3: Well, let me address that before we run out of time.
5: Okay, sure.
3: If, first of all, not taking the Lord's name in vain, it means when you say you're a Christian, you take God's name. And so if you're going to say you're a Christian and you don't live like a Christian, you're taking his name in vain.

0: reverently. And that's probably what this other pastor was talking about. And, you know, without seeing the program, I don't exactly know. But from what you said, I'm inclined to agree. I don't like when people say, gee whiz, because that's a derivative of saying Jesus' name. Or they say, oh, gosh. I know it's a habit with so many people. And I used to have that habit when I first came to the Lord. And, but don't worry, the Holy Spirit can help you break that habit. But, you know, it's whenever we're using an expletive like that, Jesus said, let your yes be yes and your no be no. We don't need to say these things where we're, you know, not only directly taking God's name in vain, using his literal name, but even using derivatives of it. So I agree. I think that it's wrong. I hear kids, and they're, you know, even in church, I hear kids say, gosh, and I kind of wince. And I say, now, what does that mean? They don't even think about it. They don't know what it means. But right. I say, you try to educate them and say that's a derivative of wanting to say God's name in vain or some other form of it.
1: Oh, yeah, because, you know, people, we have it bad, saying, oh, my God, we have it really bad.
0: Oh, yeah, people say it on the news. You hear it on television. Every time I hear it, I kind of wince a little bit. Hey, you know, I tell you what, we're almost out of time, but I want to give you something, Tammy, that I think will help you. 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It's easy to read. It's a little book called The Name of God. It's called The Name of God. 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And with that, also, you can probably read that book for free online if you go to the Amazing Facts website. 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Sometimes I give out web addresses and it's too easy. 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
3: Now the weather forecast for Strong Tower Radio. In Michigan's UP, cloud cover will be increasing this afternoon. Our highs will still be up to 67 degrees, with a southern breeze at 5 to 10 miles an hour. The light breeze will stay out of the southwest overnight. Will be mostly cloudy, and lows will be down to 50 degrees. In northern Michigan, it's going to be a sunny afternoon today. Our highs will be up to 69 degrees, with winds out of the east. Cloud cover will be increasing overnight. Our lows will be back down to 43 degrees, winds staying light out of the east. In southern Michigan, our highs will be up to 68 degrees today. We do expect sunny skies and an eastern breeze at 5 to 10 miles an hour. Then we'll see an increase in cloud cover overnight. Lows back down to 46 degrees, winds will stay light out of the east. And for central Illinois, it's going to be mostly cloudy today. Our highs will be up to 74 degrees with a northeastern breeze. We'll remain mostly cloudy overnight. Lows will be back down to 59 degrees, with an eastern breeze at 5 miles an hour. For Strong Tower Radio, I'm meteorologist Scott Cook.
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Well, good evening and a very warm welcome to Give Me the Bible with Pastor Kenneth Cox. Pastor Cox has been having this series now. This is the 11th month, and every month there are five programs that take place over a weekend, Thursday night, Friday night, Sabbath morning, Saturday night, and Sunday. And we have had a tremendous response all over the world of this series. People are excited about it. Each one is a kind of a series in capsule. The whole series entitled Give Me the Bible, but this particular weekend is entitled The Apple of God's Eye. The Apple of His Eye. And tonight, the specific subject is going to be the front door of the church. Now, I've known Pastor Cox for many, many years. I've seen him preach in all kinds of situations, in churches and auditoriums and places around the world. He loves the Lord Jesus Christ. He loves God's Word. And I don't know anyone who had rather take the Word of God and look at it carefully and share it than Pastor Cox. He's going to do that tonight. We're going to enjoy that. But before he does, it's a real pleasure to have Jim and Pam Rhodes with us. Good friends of Three Angels Broadcasting Network. Good friends for Kenneth Cox Organization. And tonight, they're going to bring us a song entitled, My Sins Are Gone.

Amen. That ought to make anybody happy. Know that my sins are gone. Wonderful. Appreciate that very much. Welcome to all of you tonight. Glad that you're here. I hope that you've had a good day. And we just also want to welcome all of you that are watching by television or listening through the radio or on the internet. We're glad that you're with us tonight. We hope that you'll be blessed as we go into this subject this evening. Our subject this evening is the front door of the church. Front door of the church. We're going to talk about that. In fact, we're going to be talking about the front door of the church. And tomorrow, our next presentation is going to be on the back door of the church. The back door of the church. So we're going to take a look at the front door. And we're going to take a look at the back door. Neither one of these doors are what people think they are. Neither one are what they think people think they are. And we're going to talk about those so that we'll understand exactly what the front door of the church is. And we're going to find out what the back door of the church is. Those are two doors that are very, very, very important. And you and I need to know what the Scripture has to say about both of them and how it relates to us as individuals that are members of God's church. How do we relate to the front door and the back door? So that's what we'll be talking about, and we hope it'll bless you as we go into it. And, of course, through the rest of the presentations, we'll be talking about the apple of God's eye, the apple of God's eye, which we found out is His church. And so it's very important that we know what the Word tells us about His church, that little poem that I mentioned to you, what says the Bible, the blessed Bible, this my only question be, will the church of God be victorious? What says the book of God to me? That's what we want to find out, and that's what we're looking at as we go through this time and study God's Word together. So thank you for being with us. Very happy to have with us Jim and Pam Rhodes. I'm always blessed when they come, and I know that you just enjoyed the song that she did. She's going to sing one for us that's entitled, Look for Me.

gracious Lord, tonight we look for that day when all of us will be able to be there too. We thank you for the promises of your word, the sure hope that we have in Jesus Christ. Bless us tonight as we study together. Give us, Lord, insight. May the Holy Spirit be present. May our hearts be drawn to you. May we each one purpose to be in your kingdom. For this we ask in Christ's name. Amen. Well, tonight we're going to take a look at the two most important parts of the church. If you're going to look at a church, the two most important parts of any church is the front door and the back door. Those are the two most important parts of the church, is the front door and the back door. And tonight, we're going to look at the front door. And we're going to see what the Scripture has to say about the front door. So let's go to the Word of God, see what it says about the front door. I am the door. If anyone, what? Enters by me, he will be saved and will go in and out and find pasture. So he's saying, Jesus said, I am the door. Okay? If anyone enters by me, he goes in and out, he'll be saved, goes in and out and finds pasture. In fact, Jesus went on and said, Jesus said to him, I am the way, the truth, and the life. Now listen, no one comes to the Father except through me. The only way that you can get there is through Jesus Christ. I have some people say, oh, baptism is the front door of the church. No, dear friends. Baptism not the front door of the church. Jesus Christ is the front door of the church. And you have to go through Christ to get there. It's the only way you can get there. And you go through the Lord Jesus Christ. He is the front door of the church. That's the way we get there. And that's what he's saying. Comes that way. Now, baptism is simply a public declaration of my acceptance of Jesus Christ. That's what baptism is. I am publicly declaring that I have accepted Jesus Christ as my Lord and Savior. That's what baptism represents. Now, we read here in Revelation, when it talks about the bride, it talks about, you know, Christ taking his bride to him, and it says, then one of the seven angels who had the seven bowls filled with the seven last plagues came to me, talked to me, saying, come, I'll show you the what? The bride, the Lamb's wife. Okay. And he carried me away in the Spirit to a great high mountain and showed me the great city, the holy Jerusalem, descending out of heaven from God. So here it says that he took John and he showed him the new Jerusalem. This is the bride. Okay? This is the bride. Why does he picture the holy city, the new Jerusalem, as the bride of Christ? Why does he do that? Because it says this, then the king will say to those on his right hand, come, you blessed of my Father, inherit the kingdom prepared for you from the foundation of the world. In other words, you got people, folks, clear from way back in the beginning, all the way down through time, people of every nation, tribe, tongue, and people that have come, and all these come to the city, and this makes up the bride of Christ. They're all there, all the way down through time. This is his bride. So, he's telling you and I that if we are going to enter into his kingdom, that I have to walk through the front door of the church.
And the front door of the church is Jesus Christ. I must accept Him as my Lord and Savior. Now, because of that, you'll find that the Scripture ties those two things very, very close together. Watch what it says here. I am the door. If anyone enters by me, he will be saved. Okay? Christ said, I'm the door. If you enter in through me, you'll be saved. Mark 16:16, he who believes and is baptized will be saved. Why does it tie those two so close together? Simply because baptism is a public declaration of that acceptance of Christ. And it's basically saying that you have accepted Christ, you have gone through that door, if you please, and because of that, you will be saved. That's what it's telling us. So, how? If Christ is the front door of the church, how do I enter into the church? Well, listen. And He is the head of the body. The what? The church. It's saying that Christ is the head of the body, which is the church, who is the beginning of the firstborn from the dead, that in all things He may have the preeminence. So it says that Christ is the head of the church. And I enter through Him. He's the door. But my baptism is a public declaration of that, that I have accepted Him, and that is how I enter into it. Listen, this is what the Scripture says. For by one Spirit we are all baptized into what? One body. So the church is the body. Christ is the head, and it says that we are baptized into one body, whether Jew or Greek, whether slave or free, and have all been made to drink into one, or all been made to drink into one Spirit. So we have all come in through the front door, which is Jesus Christ, and as a declaration that I have given my heart to Jesus Christ, I have been baptized. That's how you enter in to the church, is by baptism. You see, all the way through the book, you'll find that it ties baptism to the gospel. You never find where it doesn't. It ties baptism to the gospel because as they went out and preached Jesus Christ and people accepted Him, then the natural thing for them to do was to make a public declaration of that acceptance. And so it says, go therefore and make disciples or believers of all nations, baptizing them in the name of the Father and of the Son and of the Holy Spirit, teaching them to observe all things that I have commanded you, and lo, I am with you always, even unto the end of the age. So He told them to go out to preach the gospel, and as those people accepted Christ, then they were to be baptized. And you find that's exactly what happened. Remember, Philip has gone down to Samaria, preached Christ to them. As Philip preaches Christ to them, listen what happens. And when they believed Philip, as he preached the things concerning the kingdom of God and the name of Jesus Christ, both men and women were baptized. He preached it. And as they accepted Christ, they were baptized. That's the natural process of the gospel. Then Crispus, the ruler of the synagogue, believed on the Lord with his household. And many of the Corinthians hearing believed and were baptized. So the question I'm asking tonight, have you accepted Jesus Christ? If you have accepted Jesus Christ, then the next step, natural step, is you should be baptized. Those of you that have been watching by television or listening over the radio, and you may have been going with us here for
months as we have taken through Give Me the Bible, and maybe you've faithfully done that and you have accepted Jesus Christ as your Savior, then, dear friend, the next step is you should be baptized. That's what the Scripture teaches. You remember when Paul and Silas were over in Philippi and they had been arrested and thrown in jail, and they had beaten them. And it says it was about midnight and they're there in the jail and they're singing. Would you be singing if you had been thrown in jail and been beaten? But they're singing when there's an earthquake. And the earthquake is so strong that the doors of the prison popped open. It says the chains even fell off of them. And the guard, thinking that all of his prisoners had escaped, was about to take his life. When Paul said, "We're all here, don't harm yourself." And it says that that guard came running in there and fell down before them. Watch. And it says he asked them, "What must I do to be saved?" Now listen, folks, he's asking a specific question. What must I do to be saved? And Paul responds and says, "Believe on the Lord Jesus Christ, and thou shalt be saved." Watch what happens. And he took them the same hour of the night, washed their stripes, and immediately he and all his family were baptized. Took them the very same night. They had reached out in faith and accepted Jesus Christ. And because Christ is, dear friend, the door of the church, therefore, because they had accepted him, they were baptized. Let me tell you something. Baptism has a whole lot more to do with the heart rather than the head. Has a whole lot more to do with the heart than it does the head. If a person has surrendered their life and given their heart to Jesus Christ, this is what it means. This is what counts if they have done that. And so those disciples, they went out and they preached Jesus Christ, and men and women responded and gave their hearts to the Lord. In fact, it says, "And when they had come and gathered the church together, they reported all that God had done with them and that he had opened the doors of faith to the Gentile." So here they are. They're going through Lystra and Iconium and Antioch and Thessalonica and all these places, and they're preaching the gospel, and they're preaching their gospel to the Gentiles as well as the Jews. And here these people are who are Gentiles, and by faith they're reaching out and accepting the gospel of Jesus Christ. They're accepting Jesus Christ as their Lord and Savior. Watch what happens. "Then those who gladly received the" what? The Word. They gladly received what the Scripture said about Jesus Christ. They received the Word. Were what? Baptized. And that day about 3,000 souls were added to them. They went out and they preached the gospel to them, and those people accepted Jesus Christ as their Lord and Savior. I can remember when I first started in the ministry, I labored under the concept that a person had to study at least for 6 months and preferably a year before they were baptized. Now, I labored under that concept, and I'll never forget, I was preaching one Sabbath, and this man came in, this old gentleman came in, had a seat, and I'd never seen him before. And when church was over, I was standing at the door shaking hands, and he came by, and I shook his hand, and I said to him, I said, "Is this your first time here?" And he said, "Yes." I said, "Well, we're real happy to have you, happy to have you come." And he said, "Well, thank you." I said, "Would you mind if I came out to visit you this week?" "Oh," he said, "not at all. I'd love to have you come visit me." And I said, "Great, I'll come see you." And so I went out to see the old gentleman. And as we were visiting, I said, what got you to come to church?" "Oh," he said, "Pastor Cox," he said, "when I was a young man," he said, "about 17 years of age," he said, "I gave my heart to the Lord Jesus Christ." And he said, "I went to church every week." Said, "In fact, every time the door of the church opened, I was there."
He said, I love to go to church. And he said, I went to church faithfully, day in and every time I could. And he said, when I got in my early 20s, he said, I started going to this with this young lady. Said, we dated. Said, she didn't go to church. Said, I didn't think much about it. He said, I fell in love with her. And said, I didn't think it made that much difference with what she did. And he said, we married. And he said, after we married, he said, she started objecting to my going to church. And he said, every time I went to church, came back home, we got in an argument. And he said, that went on for quite a while. And he said, I finally quit going to church. And he said, I haven't gone to church in years and years and years. He said, 2 weeks ago, my wife died. And he said, I decided to come back to church. So he said, that's what I was doing in church. In my mind, you got to remember now, I'm under this illusion that you got to study with somebody for 6 months or a year. I said to him, would you like to study the Word of God? Oh, he said, very much so. I said, I'll tell you what, I'll come out and study with you every week. He said, great. Folks, I didn't just study with that man. I gave him assignments to do. He could have gotten a degree from the seminary. You know, I mean, I gave him assignments to do, and he faithfully did them. One of the texts that I gave him to study was this one we just read, where it says that 3,000 souls were added to the church one day. And as we were going over that, he looked at me, and we had read that text, and he said, Brother Cox, he said, if Peter would have put those people through what you've put me through, there wouldn't have been 3,000. And I have never forgotten that. The Scripture simply says that I need to give my heart to the Lord Jesus Christ, surrender my heart to Him, and then I need to follow Him in baptism. This is what the Scripture simply teaches, and that's what these people did. And as a result, it says, praising God and having favor with all the people, the Lord added to the what? The church, daily those who are being saved, you see. That is the front door of the church, and He added to it daily. That is what you and I need to do in accordance with God's Word. And it says, he who believes and is baptized will be saved. Important. Baptism is vital. He that believes and is baptized will be saved, but he who does not believe will be condemned. In fact, Jesus said this, but the Pharisees and the lawyers rejected what? They rejected the will of God. How did they reject the will of God? For themselves, not having been baptized by Him. They refused to be baptized by John the Baptist, and therefore Jesus said, those people are rejecting the will of God. Let me tell you, if you have accepted Jesus Christ as your Lord and Savior, then it's God's will that you follow Him in baptism. That the Scripture makes very, very clear, that you and I need to follow Him in baptism. How to be baptized? What does the Scripture say about how I should be baptized? Well, the Scripture has this to say. It says, John also was baptized in Aon near Salim, because there was much water there, and they came and were baptized. This is a picture of the Jordan. Okay? It says that John was baptizing in this particular place on the Jordan River because why? Because there was much water there. See? I always believed until I went over to Israel, I believe that the Jordan was a great big river. Because in church we had sang, row, Jordan, row. Man, I could picture this great big river, just like I grew up believing the Rio Grande was a great big river. See? But there's places you can step across the Jordan. So John was baptized in this particular spot because there was much water there. Baptism requires much water. Get it clear, friends. It doesn't require a cupful. Or it doesn't require a little font. It requires much water. That's what it says. He was baptizing there
because there was much water there. And when you look at the baptism of Jesus, it says, it came to pass in those days that Jesus came from Nazareth of Galilee and was baptized by John where? Where? In the Jordan. That word "in" is important. And immediately coming up from the water, they're coming out of the water, he saw the heavens parting and the Spirit descending upon him like a dove. So it says that John baptized Jesus in the Jordan and they came up out of the water. What it simply tells us. You see, when I was a boy, first few years of my life was spent in Chicago, and I, in fact, started a school in Chicago. And not too far from our home was the school I went to. And I could walk there, and I could remember that around our schoolhouse there was a man there, a little man who was a Greek, and he pushed a cart around the school there. And on that cart, he had waffle irons. He had about a couple waffle irons. He had them hooked up to batteries, and he would make waffles. And he'd make those waffles until they were just nice and brown and crisp. And he had on that cart some melted butter, and he would dip this brush in that melted butter, and he would brush it on those waffles. And then he had a flour sifter, and he would sift powdered sugar on those waffles. Sold them to us kids. Matt ruined me. It's the only way I like waffles to this day. It's just, But also on that cart, he had a great big crock. Do you know what I mean when I say a crock? A crock is a thick glass jar. Anyhow, he had that on the cart. And in that, he kept melted chocolate. And he would tape donuts and dip them in that chocolate. And he sold those to us kids, you know. And we'd get tickled at him because he was Greek. And when you talk to him, he had a heavy Greek brogue, you know. And so we would say to him, what do you do with that donut? And he would say, I baptizo it. See, that's what the word baptism means. It means to be immersed. Baptism, what does it mean? The Greek word baptizo means to dip, to immerse, to plunge underwater. So in the scripture, when it says that he baptized him, that means he put him underneath the water. It's exactly what the word means. In fact, scripture is clear. And folks, people were only baptized that way. I'm going to show you a picture. This is a picture. Now, you got to remember where Jesus Christ preached and where the gospel started, water was a precious item. And there were many places where there was hard to find water. And so even to this day, you can find baptistries like this one. This comes from back 250 A.D. It's a baptistry where they filled it with water and they baptized people and they put them underneath the water. That's the only way they were baptized. The scripture doesn't teach any other way. The idea of sprinkling or pouring didn't exist. In fact, the Catholic Church baptized people by immersion for the first 800-900 years. How many of you ever heard the Leaning Tower of Pisa? Okay. That's the base of it there. If you ever go there, don't miss. There's a church right behind it. And by that church is another building that looks like this. And that is a building, and in that building is a baptistry. It's been there for years. And that baptistry looks like this. And it wasn't made for sprinkling. It was made for immersion. They put the people underneath the water. This is what history tells us. It was not until the Council of Ravenna in 1311 A.D. that sprinkling and pouring were officially accepted as equally valid as immersion in the rite of baptism. See, up until then,
people were baptized by immersion, because that's what the Scripture teaches. Can't find it in. One of the clearest examples in all of God's Word of baptism is the one found here in Acts. Had to do with Philip and the Ethiopian. And you remember, God has told Philip to go out in the desert and find him, and he's gone to find him. And this Ethiopian has Philip is inviting him to get, the Ethiopian's invited Philip to get up in his chariot. And as they're riding along there, the Ethiopian was reading the book of Isaiah. And Philip is explaining to him what it means. And as he's explaining to him Isaiah 51, 52, 53, this Ethiopian has opened up his heart and accepted Jesus Christ. Watch what happens. Because once you accept Christ, what's the next step? Baptism. Now, as they went down the road, they came to some water. And the eunuch said, "See, here is water. What hinders me from being baptized?" Said, "Here's some water. Why can't I be baptized?" Listen to Philip. Then Philip said, "If you believe with all your head." Huh? No. "If you believe with all your heart, you may." And he answered and said, "I believe that Jesus Christ is the Son of God." Walking through the door. See? Walking through the door. "I believe that Jesus Christ is the Son of God." So he commanded the chariot to stand still, and both Philip and the eunuch went down into the water, and he baptized him. How many people went down to the water? Both of them, Philip and the eunuch. It doesn't say that one stood on the shore and the other got in the water. It says they both got into the water, and he baptized him. That means he put him underneath the water. Now, when they came up out of the water, the Spirit of the Lord caught Philip away, so that the eunuch saw him no more, went on his way rejoicing. Exactly how baptism is to take place. Well, what's the meaning of baptism? What does baptism represent? Well, it's a public declaration of my acceptance of Jesus Christ as my Lord and Savior. But Paul in the book of Romans gives an insight into baptism. And it says here, Romans 6 verse 3, "Or do you not know that as many of us as were baptized into Christ Jesus were baptized into His death?" In other words, that baptism represents that I have died to a former way of life. See, I've died to an old way of life. I've given my heart to Jesus Christ. I am no longer the same person. I am a new person. I am a new creation in Christ Jesus. Therefore, I have died to that old way of life. Therefore, we were buried with Him through baptism to death. As Pam sang tonight, my sins are forgiven. They're gone. They've been cast in the depths of the sea. They are no more. See? That's what baptism represents. You go into that baptistry, dear friend, and when you're baptized and you come out, as far as God is concerned, your sins are gone. You've been washed. Washed white as snow. There is nothing against you. That just as Christ was raised from the dead by the glory of the Father, even so we also should walk in the newness of life. And so as you come out of the water, it represents the resurrection of Jesus Christ, and you have been resurrected to a new life in Christ Jesus. A lot of people have questions about this text, but oh, it has great, great meaning. Listen. This is something that Peter said. "Who formerly were disobedient," talking about in the days of Noah, when once the divine long-suffering waited in the days of Noah, "while the ark was being prepared, in which a few,"
That is, eight souls were saved through water. Now, the water that destroyed everybody else, that same water saved Noah and his sons and their wives. They were in the ark, and the water carried them from that old world to the new world. They were saved. Watch what Peter says. There is also an antitype which now saves us. Okay, what is that? Baptism through the resurrection of Jesus Christ. Baptism, just a symbol, an antitype that through it we represent that we have accepted Christ, that His resurrection has become part of our life, and we have been resurrected to a new life in Christ. This is what baptism represents and means. Who should be baptized? Who should be baptized? Well, to begin with, those who have accepted Christ. If you have accepted Jesus Christ into your heart as your Lord and Savior, then I plead with you tonight, don't put it off. Make arrangements to be baptized. You need to follow the Lord in what it says and be baptized. Then Crispus and the rulers of the synagogue believed on the Lord with all his household, and many of the Corinthians, hearing, believed, and were baptized. So here, when a person accepts Christ, they're to be baptized. If you were baptized as a baby, and there may be many, many, many of you who are watching by television or listening over the radio, that your parents took you as a babe in arms and had you baptized. Now, I want to say something about that. First place, your parents were doing what they believed was right. They were doing what they believed was right. And I believe that God understands that. But that does not take the responsibility off of you or off of me, that when I understand what God's Word says, I need to walk in accordance with that. I need to follow it. And so, why did your parents take you as a babe in arms and have you baptized? Because of this text. Most assuredly I say to you, unless one is born of water, which they believe is baptism, and the Spirit, he cannot enter the kingdom of God. And they said, well, what happens if my baby dies and it's not been baptized? And so they started sprinkling babies, baptizing them, because they believed that if they weren't, they wouldn't make it into the kingdom of God. The thing is that you must understand that Jesus Christ made every provision that was necessary for you to be saved. Even to the question, folks, of walking through the door. Because watch, you find here that Jesus coming down the Jordan River, John is there. Then Jesus came from Galilee to John at the Jordan to be baptized by him. Someone wants to be baptized. And John tried to what? Prevent him, saying, I need to be baptized by you, and are you coming to me? He said, I need to be baptized by you, not my baptizing you. But Jesus answered and said to him, permit it to be so now, for thus it is fitting for us to fulfill what? All righteousness. Then he allowed him, or he baptized him. Now let me ask you something. Did Jesus need to be baptized? Did he need to have his sins washed away? Never sinned. So he didn't need to have his sins washed away. Wasn't the example of the disciples good enough? So why did Jesus need to be baptized? Well, he just said he needed to be baptized to fulfill all righteousness. So what's he talking about?
Well, Christ was just simply saying, John, I need to be baptized, for instance, for that thief on the cross. Never had that opportunity. I need to be baptized for him. For that soldier boy in the foxhole who gives his heart to the Lord and never makes it home, I need to be baptized for him. For that baby that never reaches the age of accountability, I need to be baptized for that one. You see, dear friend, let me tell you something. Your children are perfectly safe in the arms of Jesus Christ until they reach the age where they can make that decision for themselves. This is what he's done for us. So if you were baptized as a babe and you haven't been baptized as the Scripture teaches by immersion, then I would urge you, if you've given your heart to Christ, go be baptized. It's part of your acceptance of Jesus Christ. If you have left the Lord and you're coming back, in other words, you gave your heart to Jesus Christ, you accepted him, and you walked with the Lord, but you've left him. Now, don't misunderstand me. I'm not talking about stumping your toe. That's not what I'm talking about. I'm talking about if you've turned your back on the Lord and walked away and you're not following him, that's what I'm talking about. Well, the Bible makes a comparison to it. It says, "For I am jealous for you with godly jealousy, for I have betrothed you to one husband that I may present you as a chaste virgin to Christ." He compares the acceptance of Christ as your Lord and Savior to marriage. See, if you didn't know what marriage is a public declaration of giving your life to somebody else. That's what marriage is. You making a public declaration that you're committing your life to this other person. Well, baptism is that. Well, if you have a couple that get married and then they don't get along and they go the other way and divorce and live away from each other, and a few years pass and they decide, they get to see one another and they fall in love again and they decide they want to live together again, they need to be what? They need to be married again. So if you have walked away from the Lord and you have not followed him and you're coming back, you're giving your heart to him anew and you're coming back, then you need to be baptized again. That's what the Scripture teaches, that you and I need to follow him in baptism. Also, there may be some of you like myself that were baptized so young you didn't know what you were doing. I can remember the minister gathered all of us up. We were just children and said, "It's time for you to be baptized." Baptized us. Nobody said anything to us about what was necessary to accept Christ. They just baptized us. When I got older and I gave my heart to the Lord, I said, "I've got to be baptized." For instance, Paul talks about this. It says, "And it happened when Apollos was at Corinth that Paul, having passed through the upper regions, came to Ephesus, finding some disciples. And he said to them, 'Did you receive the Holy Spirit when you believed?' So they said to him, 'We've not so much as heard whether there's a Holy Spirit.' They said, 'We don't know what you're talking about.' And he said to them, 'Unto what then were you baptized?' And so they said, 'Unto John's baptism.' They said, 'John baptized us.' Then Paul said, 'John indeed baptized with the baptism of repentance, saying to the people that they should believe on him that would come after him, that is on Christ.' And then you find that Paul taught them about Jesus Christ, and it says, when they heard this, they were..."

Arise and go to Damascus, and there you will be told all the things which are appointed for you to do. He was led blind to Damascus. God spoke to a man by the name of Ananias. He told Ananias, go pray for Saul that he may receive his sight. And Ananias went and prayed for him. And it says that as he prayed for them, the scales fell off his eyes and he could see. And Ananias said these words to him, now, why are you waiting? Rise, be baptized, wash away your sins, calling on the name of the Lord. Friend, tonight I ask you, why wait? Why tarry? Rise, be baptized, wash away your sins, make yourself clean in Christ Jesus. All your sins washed away, you come out clean, white as snow.

Father in heaven, we thank you. Thank you, Lord, for the promise that we can be made whiter than snow, that all of our sins can be washed away. We thank you for the assurance of your word in Christ Jesus. Amen. There's a popular movie that depicts the complete annihilation of the world through earthquakes, fires, tsunamis, and flood in the year 2012. Jesus warns us against setting dates in Matthew 24:36. But of that day and hour, no one knows, not even the angel of heaven, but my Father only. While this film may be entertaining, it has done nothing but heighten the fear of the people of this world. For many years now, we have seen the signs of a world in a state of collapse. And even unbelievers are increasingly uncomfortable with the way things are going. Truly, we stand on the very edge of Earth's history. And believe me, the $250 million spent on special effects for this film don't even come close to what is about to be unleashed upon mankind. The Bible warns of wars, famines, pestilence, and earthquakes, culminating in the most spectacular upheaval this world has ever seen. Just listen to this description found in Revelation, the 6th chapter. And behold, there was a great earthquake, and the sun became black as the sackcloth of hair, and the moon became like blood, and the stars of the heaven fell to the earth as a fig tree drops its late figs when it is shaken by a mighty wind. Then the sky receded as a scroll when it is rolled up, and every mountain and island removed out of its place. Friends, this will not be a Hollywood movie. These events will surely take place, and we must warn the world as quickly as possible. You see, there will be no secret rapture. Every human being alive at the time will be affected, whether they are wicked or righteous. But while the fear that has gripped the hearts of the wicked will cause them to beg for rocks to fall on them, those who are righteous will welcome these events as signs of Christ's coming. They will say, "Behold, this is our God. We have waited for him, and he will save us." Listen to these glorious words from 1 Thessalonians 4. "For the Lord himself will descend from heaven with a shout, with the voice of the archangel, and with the trumpet of God, and the dead in Christ will rise first. Then we who are alive and remain shall be caught up together with them in the clouds to meet the Lord in the air. And thus we shall always be with the Lord. Wherefore, comfort one another with these words." Oh, friends, our burden is to share this good news, to bring comfort

0: to those who are living in fear. That's why we continue to preach the gospel of salvation through Jesus Christ to anyone who will listen. To see a soul come to Jesus and be saved is worth any cost and all efforts. That's why this ministry exists. Won't you help us?
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0: 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I'm Vern Richardson, wildlife biologist with the Michigan DNR.
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These things I have spoken unto you, that in me ye might have peace. In the world ye shall have tribulation, but be of good cheer. I have overcome the world.

0: Would you like to give blood in the Greater Halland area? 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
2: Many people wonder, how can we know what's healthy to eat? One week a food is good for us, and the next week it's not. To know the answer, we need to study God's original plan for the human diet. In the Bible book of Genesis, God tells us what to eat. He says that He has given us every herb yielding seed, which includes grains, and trees that bear fruit, which includes fruits and nuts. Then He says, He has given us the herb of the field, or vegetables. Grains, fruits, nuts, and vegetables constitute the diet chosen for us by our Creator. And science now agrees that this is the healthiest diet for humans. 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

0: drinking water is a basic need, yet well water in northern Haiti remains contaminated and unsafe to drink. For 11 years, Haiti Clean Water has been changing that by providing life-saving biosand water filters to families in need. 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This event is open to the public. 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
1: Now the weather forecast for Strong Tower Radio. For Michigan's UP, today will be sunny with a high near 64 degrees, with light and variable winds becoming east at around 5 miles per hour. Tonight we'll have mostly clear skies with lows at around 48 degrees, with the south wind at around 5 miles per hour. For Northern Michigan, today will be sunny with a high near 64 degrees, with an east wind at around 5 miles per hour. And for tonight, we'll have mostly clear skies with

0: lows at around 42 degrees. For southern Michigan, today we'll have mostly sunny skies with highs near 65 degrees with an east wind at around 9 miles per hour. And for tonight, we'll have mostly clear skies with lows at around 49 degrees. For central Illinois, today we'll have mostly cloudy skies with highs near 70 degrees with a north-northeast wind at around 8 to 11 miles per hour. And for tonight, we'll have mostly cloudy skies with lows at around 56 degrees. For Strong Tower Radio, I'm meteorologist Trisha Cook.
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3: The title of my message is The Way to Pray. Let's pray together, shall we? Father, the time is now yours. Please use this lump of clay to bring honor to your name. We pray in Jesus' name. Amen. It was the deal of a lifetime. Some of you may have found some good deals out there, but none like this. A man had traveled to Philadelphia, and he decided to stop at a flea market because he wanted to see, well, what he could get at a good price. He saw a painting on display, and the price was $4. He didn't like the picture, but he liked the picture frame. And he thought, well, that's a good deal for $4. All I have to do is just take the picture out, and I still had the frame, and I only spent $4. So he brought the picture frame home, and he started to take it apart. And as he took it apart, he realized that there was a document folded right behind the picture. And when he opened up the document, the words at the top of it, the Declaration of Independence. It was one of 25 copies, and he found a rare copy of the Declaration of Independence that was originally printed by John Dunlop's press on that fateful night, July 4th, 1776, and was later sent to the 13 colonies, proclaiming America's independence from Great Britain. And that's when he realized that the deal that he got was the deal of a lifetime. In fact, he started asking questions around to see, well, how much is this worth, the Declaration of Independence? Turns out that that same document was later auctioned off on his behalf for the grand total of $2.42 million. When I read this, I started eyeing all of my paintings in the house. I don't have much there, but I wondered if there was something behind those pictures that needed to be taken apart. Be careful with this, Pastor, because I see some paintings here. I'm just kidding. But that's the deal of a lifetime. In fact, some of you heard me say this, and you might be tempted to go to flea markets yourself to try to find a picture. You may spend $4 or more to find yourself another copy, or maybe something as expensive and as meaningful as the Declaration of Independence. But that's not what I want to talk to you about today. I want to talk to you about another picture that has something behind it that is so valuable that we cannot afford to miss seeing it. The picture I'm talking about is one that we often frame in our homes. Talking about the Lord's Prayer. You know, we have these wonderful statements of Jesus that we often frame and put, unfortunately, in some cases, above the toilet. And in other cases, in our living rooms, and we don't necessarily think deeply about the words that are written therein. The Lord's Prayer, we can recite it very easily. Our Father, which art in heaven, hallowed be thy name. Thy kingdom come, thy will be done. We can go on and on. We say it at bedtime. We say it during family worship. We say it as we end our prayers together. We say it during prayer meeting. We say it in church services. We say it at dinner time. We teach it to our children, and we pray on and on and on. And the question is, do we really understand the Lord's Prayer? So for the next few sermons, I want to spend some time talking to you about the Lord's Prayer. I don't know how far we'll get, but I'm hoping we can cover it all, because I find myself stopping at every single phrase in that prayer because of how powerful that prayer is. And so I want to place a picture frame before you and try to take it apart bit by bit so you can understand what you indeed are saying when you say the Lord's Prayer. But first, we must understand, as the Bible tells in Matthew 6, verse 9, that Jesus was explaining to his disciples a way to pray, or as a sermon title, the way to pray. Jesus says in Matthew 6, 9, in this manner, therefore, pray. For a Jewish audience, there was nothing surprising about praying. Unlike what prayer is today for us, it's not as common. We pray around lunch or when we get into the car, but really, we don't treat prayer as seriously as the Jews did, even today. The Jews had three times to pray throughout the day. How many times, everyone? And I'll try to do justice to the terms that they used to describe these three prayers. The first prayer was called the Shacharit, which was offered before sunrise, the time corresponding with the morning sacrifice, which was offered in the temple. Then follow the afternoon prayer, which was called the Minka. The what, everyone? The Minka was offered during the afternoon when the temple offering was being offered again. And every time an offering was being made in the temple, the Jews would pray because they're thinking about the lamb which was being sacrificed, and their prayers were corresponding with the sacrifice itself. And so they prayed. The third prayer for a Jew was known as the Mariv, which occurred around the time of the evening sacrifice as the remainder of the sacrifice was burned throughout the night. Do you realize how and when they prayed? It always corresponded with what was taking place in the temple. The offering was brought by the priest, and as the offering was being made, the Jews would pray during that time. And this is the picture that the Bible paints for us in the book of Revelation, chapter 8, verse 4, when it says, and the smoke of the incense, speaking of the smoke of the incense with the prayers of the saints, ascended before God from the angel's hand. They're always mixed together. The offering and the prayer were often mixed together. We find Daniel, a Jew, praying three times. Daniel chapter 6, verse 10, the Bible tells us, now when Daniel knew that the writing was signed, he went home, and in his upper room, he what, everyone? And with his windows toward heaven. All right, you know what? I'm going to give up on this. Is that okay? And with his windows open towards heaven, he prayed and gave thanks before his God, as was his custom since early days. How many times did Daniel pray per day? Three times, Daniel being a Jew. Consider for a moment that when Jesus said these words, In this manner, pray, therefore. It was in response to a question. The Bible tells us in the book of Luke, chapter 11 and verse 1. If you have your Bibles, feel free to turn there with me. Luke chapter 11 and verse 1. The Bible tells us in Luke 11 verse 1, now it came to pass as he was praying in a certain place, when he ceased, that one of his disciples said to him, Lord, teach us to pray as John taught his disciples. Consider for a moment that these were people that prayed three times a day, and they still realized that they did not know how to pray. So they came and they asked Jesus. I can only imagine what they heard when they saw Jesus kneeling down and speaking to his Father, and they thought to themselves, man, well, we don't talk to God like that. There's something interesting and something fascinating about the way that Jesus prays. So, Lord, can you teach us? We've been doing this prayer thing all wrong. And they were beginning to understand that it was not the quantity of prayer, but the quality of prayer that made the difference. The question must have been burning on their minds as they waited for Jesus to say, amen. Lord, teach us to pray. This sincere question could have received many answers. Jesus could have talked to them about the theology of prayer. He could have had them pull up a chair and had a whole semester on prayer. He could have done a 12-session seminar to discuss the importance of prayer, its effectiveness, and the secret sauce behind getting results. He could have talked about the posture of prayer, saying when you pray, make sure you kneel. He could have explained the length of prayer. When you pray, make sure that it's this long or this short. He could have explained the philosophy behind prayer, but he chose to keep it simple. When you pray, pray this way. How does it begin, friends? Our Father. Before 1967, and this is one way to understand the importance of simplicity, when there was an emergency in America, Americans had to dial 7 digits to get an emergency service coming their way. 7 digits, meaning you had to memorize the local number for the fire department. In addition to the local number for the police department, you had to memorize all these numbers. And when you found yourself in an emergency, you had to know 7 digits to dial. Now, if there's an emergency today, what do you dial? What do you call? 911. Please don't say Pastor Jermaine. I can't out the fire at your house for you. But you call 911. But imagine having to call the emergency services before the year 1967. This would have been difficult. Some of us, we don't even know our own phone numbers. Lord have mercy. But having to memorize 7 digits back then, which, praise the Lord, by the way, most people back then would have known these numbers. And praise the Lord for that. Some people in this room still remember their first home address. How many of you remember your first home address? See? Look at that. Such a blessing. The Fire Chiefs Association had been pleading with the United States government for a very long time to have a simple way to communicate emergencies. And finally, they got President Lyndon B. Johnson to listen. And this was 10 years of pleading with the United States government to get a small change to the way emergencies were handled. They fought for 10 years. And finally, Lyndon B. Johnson tasked the FCC to work with AT&T to come up with a number that one could call in case of an emergency. They had many meetings, and they finally settled on the digits 911. The article I read mentioned that the reason why they chose these digits was, first of all, because it's brief. Number two, it's easy to remember. Number three, it can be dialed quickly. And number four, it is a unique number, meaning it's one of a kind. When you call 911, you will not get anyone else but the emergency services. Can you imagine shaking your hands with someone and you ask them their contact information and they say, my number is 911. What would you think immediately? You're lying to me. There's no other number of this kind. My dear friends, the Lord's Prayer fits this description very well. It's brief. It's easy to remember. It can be dialed quickly. Can somebody say amen? And it's unique. It's one of a kind, and it can be used in any emergency. When we cry out, "Our Father," we may never even get to the end. But I'm here to tell you, my dear friends, that God, the moment he hears his child saying, "Father," he is rushing towards you. In praying this way, Jesus teaches the first lesson about prayer, that it is not just rational to pray, it is relational. We relate to God, not as a stranger, but as our Father. Solomon provides sound advice in Ecclesiastes when he says, keep it brief. Ecclesiastes 5 verse 2, Solomon says, "Do not be rash with your words, and let your heart utter anything hastily before God. For God is in heaven, and you on earth. Therefore, let your words be few." Let your words be few. We are not heard by our eloquence. We are not heard by our much speaking. We are heard because of our relationship with God, and he is our Father, and he wants us to understand that he is just that. Isaiah 65, verse 24, the Bible tells us, "It shall come to pass that before they call, I will what, friends? I will what, friends? And while they're still speaking, I will what? I will hear." The moment you say "our," God's ears are available. And he listens for our voice. When we say the Lord's Prayer, Jesus is telling us that the moment we say the word "our," we assume that we are part of a family in which Jesus shares part. We call God our Father because Jesus came down to tell us how to relate to him. And he says, approach God with confidence, not from a standpoint of distance, but you are part of God's family. And I want you to understand that every time you speak to him, our Father. This has been the lesson, by the way, that Jesus dedicated his entire life to, teaching us how to relate to his Father. What did this relationship look like? The Bible tells us that early in Jesus' life, in Luke chapter 2 and verse 48 and 49, that Mary and Joseph had left the temple and forgot Jesus. And I always wondered what that prayer might have sounded like. "God, we lost your son." Can you imagine praying that prayer? And finally, 4 days later, they came to the temple and they see Jesus there sitting and talking, and Mary and Joseph, the Bible says, "So when they saw him, they were amazed. And his mother said to him, 'Son, why have you done this? Look, your father and I have sought you.'" What? Any parents in the room? You can understand this statement, right? Right? Let's say you go to the store and your daughter or your son walks away from you, and you go home in the car not realizing, where's the child? And you come back storming to Walmart. I don't know where you shop. I'm just saying. And you come looking for them. And I would assume that you may have some words to reprimand. "Never leave my sight. This world is a dangerous place. I don't want you running any risks. Please stay with me." And Jesus said, "Why did you," what? You know I'm Jamaican. I could never have said this to my parents. "Why were you looking for me?" But Jesus said this respectfully, but there was much more to the life of Jesus than just the relationship between him, his mother, and his father. And in saying the next words, Jesus was declaring his independence from his father's home and to declare that there was a relationship that is above the relationship that he had with Joseph and Mary. And then he said, "Did you not know that I must be about my father's business?" In saying that, my dear friend, Jesus is teaching us that there's a relationship that rises higher than the relationship between you and your parents. There is a Father in heaven whose business is important. So Jesus reminded them. This, by the way, at the age of 12, Jesus being so self-aware and so courageous to claim God as his Father. And today, my dear friends, Maverick made a similar claim. In giving his life to Jesus at this age, Maverick is saying, "God is also my father." Sibanili did the same as well. Some years ago, LinkedIn launched a program called Bring Your Parents to Work Day. In other words, if you worked at LinkedIn, you would have the opportunity to bring your parents to work. And that's a risk, isn't it? The staff members brought their parents because they realized that parents did not understand what they did. We live in an age of technology and some people just sat behind desk and did work on computer, and some parents thought that they weren't doing anything at all. But LinkedIn made the opportunity available to all their staff members, and they said to them, we have this cool idea of bringing your child to work day. How about we flip that and have bring your parents to work day? And so they brought their parents to work, and it was an experience, to say the least. Jesus, I believe, was a firm believer in bring your parents to work as well. The Bible says in John chapter 5 and verse 17, John chapter 5, verse 17, Jesus said, my Father has been working until now, and I have been working too. Everything Jesus did, his Father was involved in. That's the kind of relationship Jesus wants you and I to have with the Father. How about bringing God to work day? What do you say? How about bringing God home with you? What do you say? I had a wonderful experience some time ago. I went by the Ear Zoo here in Kalamazoo, and I had one of the best tours given by Doc. I walked through the Ear Zoo, and he has such thorough knowledge of the plains, and I felt like Doc practiced bring your pastor to work day. I learned so much from Doc. By the way, if you haven't seen the Ear Zoo yet, please go by and see it. It's amazing. You learn so much about airplanes. And by the way, I love airplanes. But Jesus brought his Father to work every single day. And my friends, when we pray the Lord's Prayer, this is the same kind of relationship that we're asking God to allow us to experience. We want God to be present in our lives, not just when we pray, but for every single day as we live. My dear friends, Jesus had constant communion and constant conversation with God. In fact, in John chapter 11, at the resurrection of Lazarus, Jesus would say, as he lifted up his eyes to heaven, he said, Father, I thank you that you have heard me. And I know that you always, what friends? Hear me. You always hear me. But because of the people who are standing by, I said this, that they may believe that you sent me. Jesus was in constant conversation with his Father, because he is his Father. Are you in constant conversation with your Father? Revealing the burden on his heart in John 17, Jesus had this to say about his Father. O righteous Father, the world has not known you, but I have known you, and these have known that you sent me. He goes on, and I have declared to them your name, and will declare it, that the love with which you loved me may be in them, and I in them. You see the kind of relationship that Jesus had with his Father? When we pray the Lord's Prayer, it's an invitation to have the same relationship, where you sense the love of God being shed abroad in your heart, in your life, in your soul. In fact, Jesus was in such constant conversation with his Father that he kept talking to him. The Bible says in Gethsemane, in Luke 22 and verse 41 and 42, as he withdrew from them about a stone's throw, he knelt down, and what did he do, friends? What were his next words? The Bible says in verse 42, saying, Father, if it is your will, take this cup away from me. Nevertheless, not my will, but yours be done. When all was hushed and everyone was silent, the disciples sleeping in the background, Jesus was talking to who? His Father. Some of us have our own Gethsemanes to go through, where it's so hard, we wonder, God, please let this experience pass from me. But nevertheless, your will be done. Jesus is teaching us that in those moments, we must speak to the Father. When our hearts are burdened and no one else will understand what we have to say, Jesus is saying, claim God as your Father. Luke 23 and verse 46, the last words Jesus spoke on the cross were to his Father. In fact, the Bible tells us in Luke 23, verse 46, and when Jesus had cried out with a loud voice, he said, who? Father, into your hands I commit my spirit. Having said this, he breathed his last breath. His last breath was for his Father. When you and I come face to face with death, and we're lying there, and we know we might be breathing our last, may those last words be said, Father, into your hands I commit my spirit. After Jesus was resurrected, Mary came by the tomb and saw him and wondered if he was just the gardener. And Jesus was there, seeing her crying, spoke to her as she recognized him, ready to cling to him and holding him back, holding on to him. Jesus said to her, "Do not cling to me." Why? "For I had not yet ascended to" who? "To my Father. But go to my brethren and say to them, I am ascending to" who? "My Father," to "your Father," and "to my God," and to his entire life has been dedicated to helping us understand that you and I must claim his Father as much as he has claimed him. So when we pray our Father, Jesus was trying to help us to understand that when you pray, understand that your relationship with God is just like the relationship that Christ had with him. So when you speak to your Father, my dear friends, speak to him boldly. You are his child. He is your God. He is your Father. The Bible doesn't stop there, my dear friends. Jesus goes on to remind us. In John chapter 1, verse 12, the Bible tells us, "But as many as received him, to them he gave" the what, friends? "The right to become" what? "Children of God," to those who believe in his name. He died so that you and I could claim his Father as our own. That's how important this relationship was with God. So when we say the Lord's Prayer and we say our Father, we must recognize that we are indeed bought, adopted by the blood of Christ, now children of his Father. The Bible still doesn't stop there, my dear friends. We read next, as the Bible tells us, John 1 and verse 13, that we are not just his by adoption, we're also his by blood. "Who are born not of blood, nor of the will of flesh, nor of the will of man, but of" who, my dear friends? And Paul would later say in the book of Ephesians that God in Christ has been reconciling the world unto himself. The whole goal, the whole mission of Christ can be summed up in these words, the beginning words of the Lord's Prayer, our Father. The next part to this prayer that we must understand is that it is also communal in nature. In other words, the moment we say our, we can no longer be selfish with our God. Our Father assumes that there are other children out there who still don't know that they have a Father. I've read stories of families being reunited after many, many years. Sisters not recognizing that they had another sibling somewhere else. And when they finally find out and they meet each other, they recognize that we are a part of the same family. My dear friends, there are people in this community who don't know that they are part of the family you're a part of. And it is our responsibility to go out there and tell them, you have a Father too. And God wants to be your Father. Today, I want to present to you a child of God. I'd like to invite Ellie to come up and share with us a special message for today. Because not long ago, Ellie's life was changed. I want to invite also Darwin and Olive to come up front, if you don't mind. Ellie was playing baseball, wasn't it? She was playing baseball and someone noticed that she didn't look the same. It turns out that she had to be rushed to the hospital not long after that. And she was diagnosed with leukemia. Ellie has been in and out of the hospital since then. But the daughter that you see standing before you today, who claims God as her Father, has a lot of courage. When I go to visit her in the hospital, the nurses and the doctors seem to all crowd into her room because there's something special there. And her friends have been supportive of her, visiting with her, bringing her lunch, talking with her and hanging out with her. And Ellie has graduated. And to show you her courage, she did treatment the same day she went to walk for her graduation. And she still walked. Ellie, I had thought about asking you to share something if you'd like. And I'd like to give you the opportunity to share, if you're okay with that.
4: Yeah, so good morning and happy Sabbath, church. My name is Ellie, and I'm here to talk about my journey recently and how my life has been changed. So like Pastor had mentioned, it was the day before my high school graduation when I received the results to blood work done because I hadn't been feeling well recently. Never would I have thought that it would turn out to be cancer. I was diagnosed with leukemia nearly 3 months ago today, but everything I've been able to do since was through the strength that God has provided for me. Amen. Despite having procedures done the morning of, by God's grace, I was able to walk the stage and graduate high school the very same evening. And despite physical and mental struggles, God gives me the strength to wake up every day and live my life. So to me, the Lord has funny ways of pulling us closer to Him. Even though I'm going through this life-altering event at the moment, where my daily life is now something I couldn't even have imagined, never have I felt closer to Him than I do now.
3: Right now.
4: Even when waves of doubt and anxiety overwhelm me and they try to pull me under, and I don't understand, asking, Lord, why me? Why now? I'm so young. Of all things, why cancer? He's there to remind me that through it all, He's the one that's carrying me. I wanted to share one of my favorite stories that uplifts me during hard times. It's a pretty common story called Footprints in the Sand. A man has a dream where he was walking the beaches of life with Jesus. Looking back at the times of earth, during happy times, he noticed two sets of footprints in the sand, his and Jesus's. However, reflecting on the hard times, he only noticed one set. Filled with confusion and anger, he turns to Jesus saying, Lord, why did you leave me when I was in my time of need? Why did you abandon me when I needed you most? But Jesus turns to him and says, my child, those footprints are not yours, but they're mine. I carried you throughout your hardships and was protecting you through your storms. This personally is one of my favorite stories to turn to and remember because it gives me a newfound hope that I am not alone. We are not alone. This seemingly negative thing impacting my life has made me see God's goodness instead of dwelling on my doubts. I see that no matter what I go through, my life is in God's hands and yours is too. I see that no matter how big or small our problems may seem, He's there for us in ways that we can't possibly imagine, and I trust Him fully. Instead of letting this knock me down, I allow this to become the reason I show others who God is through my story. And instead of letting this change me, with God's help, I use it to see who I can become with Him in my heart.
3: Amen.
4: Proverbs 3:5-6 says, trust in the Lord with all your heart and lean not on your own understanding. In all your ways, acknowledge Him, and He will direct your paths. So let this be a lesson, and let me be a ministry to you all today that no matter what happens, God's timing, God's plan, and God's ways are higher than ours. And it's our job to fully commit our lives to Him and trust His words, even when we don't fully understand. Even right now, I still don't fully understand sometimes. I was shocked. I was confused. I was scared, and I honestly felt really lost. But I've learned that we don't need to understand our situation fully to know that our God is a good God. He is our shepherd, our rock, and the ultimate healer in our lives. With everything going on for me, God never fails to remind me that He's in my corner, fighting my battles, even with cancer. And He'll never fail to remind you, by His grace and by His love, you and I are not alone.
3: Amen. What did I tell you about her courage? Ellie, you should have preached today. I want to have a special prayer for Ellie. We decided to do something different. This will be our benediction today. a dedication for Ellie. Before I offer that prayer, I do want to say as well, both Darwin and Olive, in spite of all that's been happening in their home, they've been still dedicated to serving the Lord here in our local church. They've been showing up for Pathfinders. They've been showing up downstairs and making sure that things function. Darwin is the first elder downstairs for the Filipino group, and he's been effective, efficient, and available in spite of everything. So it's not just Ellie's courage that you're seeing. You're also seeing the courage of both mom and dad. And they've been nothing but encouraging. You always see them with a smile on their face, and you can't tell that there's anything going on. They love Jesus, and it's very clear that they do. And they love their daughter, and that's very clear too. So I want to pray for Ellie, and I want to pray for mom and dad as well. And I wonder if you'll join me in standing as we pray this special prayer over this wonderful family, and especially Ellie. Father, our Father, we come because Jesus told us to come. We refer to you as such because Jesus told us to. And we come calling you Father because Jesus died so that we can do so. And so today, Father, we bring before you your very own daughter, Ellie. You know her experiences. You know the challenges that she's been going through. And while we're grateful for the strength you've given her so far, we pray that you give her more. Father, we also pray that you strengthen both Darwin and Olive as they continue to minister and care for their children. The Bible reminds us that children are indeed an inheritance from the Lord, and you've blessed them with such a wonderful, wonderful family. And we're grateful that they're in our midst. Father, we know that this is not the end of the journey for Ellie. There are still more treatments and still more doctor's visits and still more tests to be done. And we're grateful for the progress so far. We're so thankful for the way that you've been working both in and through her. We're grateful for her witness and for the fact that she's been so bold for Jesus with all that's been taking place. It's a joy to see her courage. And Father, I pray that you remain present with her throughout this experience. May you continue to guide, mold her, and may she be a powerhouse for Jesus. May she be a powerful witness to your goodness as she's been today. And may she be a light wherever she goes. We thank you for her. We dedicate her now to you. And we say, Lord, be with your daughter. Is our prayer in Jesus' name. Amen. I was trying to hold it back, but I can't anymore. I so appreciate you. Thank you for your courage. Love you both. You both are such a great blessing.
5: Thank you.
3: You're welcome anytime. We'll have our final prayer before we are dismissed. Let's pray. Father, dismiss us now from this place, but never from your presence. Keep us ever in your care. And dear Lord, may we never let go of your unchanging hand. Is our prayer in Jesus' name. Amen.
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If we could walk along the Sea of Galilee with Jesus and ask him how to be a good man, Jesus would smile and say, "Follow me." Jesus is the blueprint for men. His life and teachings reveal the principles of true manhood. A long time ago, in a land far away, a wild man dressed in worn leather stood on a rock overlooking a large crowd. His dirty hair was long, his tanned arms were strong, and his dark eyes were on fire. Whatever this man said, the crowd knew that he believed it with all his heart. The wild man's sermons were different from the ones they were used to. At the synagogue, the Pharisees droned on and on in monotone voices. Like him, they read the same promises, they spoke of the same Messiah, but their religion was empty and dry. But not out here in the wilderness, not out under the hot sun next to the muddy Jordan in front of this wild prophet, this religion was explosive. It was dangerous. The prophet John was a man on fire with urgency. Somehow he understood that time was running out, and he preached with the intensity of a drowning man. "Repent," his voice echoed. "Repent now, for the kingdom of heaven is near." Every heart in his audience skipped. They knew the prophecies and the promises. The Messiah, the Son of God, was coming. He would set up a new kingdom. And now, if this wild man was right, the Messiah was very close. But repent? Some in the crowd wondered why he preached repentance. They expected a conqueror who would restore the glory days of Solomon. Repentance was about turning away from sin. It was about acknowledging their need for God's mercy. It was about confessing their faults, not conquering their foes. The proud men turned away. The frightened men held back. Repentance was too much. They wanted their rewards. They wanted acceptance. The wild man pointed to the river. For weeks, John had baptized people in it by plunging them into the muddy water. "I baptize you with water," his voice bellowed and his eyes sparkled. "But someone is coming after me who is more powerful. I'm not even worthy to untie his sandals." "Do you mean the Messiah?" a woman blurted out near the front. The baptizer nodded his shaggy head. "Yes, he will baptize you with the Holy Spirit and with fire. His pitchfork is in his hand, and he will separate the wheat from the weeds. He will gather the wheat into his barn, but the weeds will be burned in the garbage dump." His words sent chills through the crowd. The wild man's meaning was clear. Their repentance, their response would make them wheat or weeds. From the temple services, the people were familiar with the symbols of wheat. These kernels represented unselfishness, for they were harvested, crushed, baked, and then made into bread for others, while useless weeds only take for themselves. Weeds give nothing but thorns and pain. These perfect symbols of love and selfishness were seen every single day. And the people looked at the water. They looked at John. And one by one, they made their choice. Jesus is the blueprint for men, and we're learning about manhood by studying his life and example. But today, we look at the moments just before Jesus enters the story. John the Baptist's sermon is relevant to every man living today because Jesus is about to come again. John's wild message rings out for us today. Repent. Turn around. Turn from your sins and your selfishness and turn back to God. Repentance means to surrender, to throw up our hands and declare that we can't save ourselves. It's to be humble and ask for help. And then it's to take whatever medicine Jesus prescribes. If he calls us to wade into a muddy river and be baptized, or to stand up and confess our sins, then we must do it. No matter where he calls us, no matter what he asks us to put down, no matter what burden he asks us to carry, we must respond with faith and obey. Because when we do, we find eternal life, we find peace, and we find the fire that blazed in the heart of John the Baptist. That's what the world needs. It needs men who are on fire. Men who can read the times and feel the urgency in their bones. Men who care more about what God says than what men think. Men who are bold in faith, fearless in battle, selfless in life. These are the men who can change lives.
These are the men who can turn the world upside down. The world needs men like Pastor John Harper. The last sunset Pastor Harper saw was on board the Titanic. He was walking the deck holding his 6-year-old daughter Nana's hand. He leaned over to Nana and pointed at the brilliant sky, and he promised, "It will be beautiful in the morning." Pastor Harper had no idea what that dark night would bring. At 11:40 p.m., the Titanic slammed into a massive iceberg. Soon afterwards, Pastor Harper woke up Nana. "Hey, they want us to put on our life belts and then go get on a lifeboat," he said calmly. Holding hands, they left their room and climbed up the steep stairs to the deck. Pastor Harper led Nana and her aunt through the crowd into a lifeboat. There wasn't time for intimate goodbyes, no final words of love, no butterfly kisses. Pastor Harper gently lifted Nana up and someone pulled her into the lifeboat. Then she was gone. Nana would never see him again. Years later, she remembered her daddy's booming voice calling out, "Women, children, and the unsaved into the lifeboats. Women, children, and the unsaved into the lifeboats." Somehow, Pastor Harper knew that time was running out. Survivors told stories of Pastor Harper walking up to individuals and asking them about their salvation. Whenever he met with someone who wasn't saved, he would beg them to give their lives to Jesus while they still had time. When one man rejected his pleas, Pastor Harper took off his life belt. "Here, you need this more than I do," he said. And then he disappeared back into the crowd. One survivor remembered Pastor Harper praying with a small group of believers, with uplifted arms and a calm smile on his face. Ignoring the tilting deck and the creeping water and imminent death, Pastor Harper encouraged and invited and prayed with anyone who would listen. "Believe on the Lord Jesus Christ and you will be saved." His strong voice brought peace in the middle of the cries of panic and distress. Instead of trying to save himself like so many others, Pastor Harper was striving to save others. After putting Nana on the lifeboat, Pastor Harper had only 40 short minutes before the Titanic sank beneath his feet. Nana, drifting about a half a mile away, hoped her father had made it aboard another lifeboat. But that wasn't Pastor Harper's destiny that night. Jesus asked him to save one more soul. So without a lifebelt, the pastor slipped into the dark waters. Of the 1,514 people who were left behind by the lifeboats, only 5 were saved. One young Scotsman, Angela Webb, was one of those lucky 5, and 4 years later he stood up in a meeting of Titanic survivors and shared his story. Webb was clinging to a piece of the wreckage when Pastor Harper, also floating on debris, drifted close by. "Are you saved?" the pastor called out. "No, I'm not," Webb replied. "Believe in the Lord Jesus Christ and you will be saved," Pastor Harper urged. Then the tides pulled the 2 men apart. For a few frigid minutes, the man shivered on a piece of wood, but he didn't pray. Then, as if guided by an angel of grace, the waters brought Pastor Harper floating back to the shivering Scotsman. His body nearly frozen, Pastor Harper's once strong voice was feeble, but the words were clear. "Are you saved now?" Webb's teeth chattered and his voice shook violently with the cold. "No, I can't say that I am." So summoning up his last reserves of strength, Pastor Harper spoke his very last words. "Believe in the Lord Jesus Christ and you will be saved." Minutes later, a lone rowboat found Webb and pulled him to safety. But Pastor Harper had slipped into the depths. Years later, as he told his story, Webb's voice choked with emotion. He finished his story with these words. "There, alone in the night, and with 2 miles of water under me, I believed." He paused and then said, "I am John Harper's last convert." Men, night has fallen. Our ship is sinking and time is running out. But heroes like John the Baptist and John Harper, they weren't looking at the darkness. They weren't afraid of drowning. They weren't thinking about themselves. They were looking up at the light. They were expecting the sunrise. They knew Jesus was coming soon.
Jesus is calling you to be a fearless man of faith. First, you must repent, for the kingdom of heaven is near. You must believe in the Lord Jesus Christ, and you will be saved. Then, like John Harper, we can face the darkness with hope and boldly declare, "It will be beautiful in the morning." God bless. 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

0: Now the weather forecast for Strong Tower Radio. For Michigan's UP, today will be sunny with a high near 64 degrees, with light and variable winds becoming east at around 5 miles per hour. Tonight we'll have mostly clear skies with lows at around 48 degrees, with the south wind at around 5 miles per hour. For northern Michigan, today will be sunny with a high near 64 degrees, with an east wind at around 5 miles per hour. And for tonight, we'll have mostly clear skies with lows at around 42 degrees. For southern Michigan, today we'll have mostly sunny skies with highs near 65 degrees with an east wind at around 9 miles per hour. And for tonight, we'll have mostly clear skies with lows at around 49 degrees. For central Illinois, today we'll have mostly cloudy skies with highs near 70 degrees with a north-northeast wind at around 8 to 11 miles per hour. And for tonight, we'll have mostly cloudy skies with lows at around 56 degrees. For Strong Tower Radio, I'm meteorologist Trisha Cook.
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3: What shall we sing now, Paul? Really helps to ease the pain.
4: What?
3: My back still stings from that whipping.
4: Here, try leaning against me. Perhaps that'll help. I can't move much with our feet in these stocks. Ow! Ooh, that hurts to move.
3: Can't see a thing in this dungeon either.
4: No.
3: Would help if we could get a drink of water instead of just having it drip on us.
4: Yes.
5: Hey, you two all right? You quit singing.
6: Who would sing where they are anyway, in the sinkhole of the dungeon? They must have done something really bad.
5: Who's that Jesus you men sing about?
4: Well, he is the one who's above all things. At the name of Jesus, let every knee bow. At the name of Jesus, let every knee bow. In heaven and on earth, and under the earth, and every tongue shall confess

0: What's that? Everything's shaking.
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0: 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We'll all be buried in this prison.
1: 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Someone help us!
2: Hi, boys and girls. I'm Uncle Dan.
3: And I'm Aunt Carol.
2: Welcome to another story from the time of the early Christian church.
3: This is one of the most exciting stories in all the Bible. In fact, I'm sure it's going to send shivers up and down your spine and set your heart to really pounding.
2: 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Mm-hmm. But I think the stories about Paul and Silas are among the most thrilling.
3: I agree, Uncle Dan. Today's is taken from the book of Acts, chapters 15 and 16. We call it Songs in the Dungeon.
4: Today's story about the young Christian church begins in Antioch of Syria, one of the Roman Empire's largest cities, which lies about 300 miles north of Jerusalem. Paul and his associate Barnabas had recently returned from their missionary adventure in the mountains of Turkey, where they had established a handful of Christian churches. After about a year in Antioch, the Apostle Paul was ready for another adventure for Jesus.
5: Look at the church here, Barnabas. It's full of life. Jew and Gentile worship together as one. Well, at least most of them.
6: It hasn't been easy to bring them together.
5: No.
6: But it was worth it. I understand that some of these Jews have gone to the churches of Galatia to persuade believers there to become Jews. That's very sad.
5: I won't allow it. We must go back, Barnabas, and visit the Christians in those cities. We must find out how they're doing.
6: I'm ready to go back, Paul. You know that.
5: All right. Let's lay the plans.
6: You know, Brother Paul, John Mark has really grown a lot as a Christian since our last journey.
5: No.
6: I think we should take him along, too.
5: Mm-mm. No.
6: He'll stick with us this time. He won't leave.
5: I can't be sure of that.
6: Well, I think I can. I am his relative.
5: We can't chance it, Barnabas. You know how difficult it was the first time. He left us when we needed him most.
6: But we must encourage and train young men like him. We must not quench his desire to be a missionary.
5: John Mark shall not go with us.
4: Holy Scripture says the dispute between them was so sharp that they parted company.
6: All right, Paul. If you won't change your mind, then I guess I'll have to take him myself.
5: Very well. I'll miss you, Barnabas. You've been like a brother to me.
6: Paul, I know that John Mark will be a credit to the Lord. You'll see someday. I'll miss you too, Brother Paul. The Lord bless you.
5: Go in peace, Brother Barnabas.
4: Barnabas took the young man, John Mark, and together they sailed for the island of Cyprus to visit the young churches. In later years, Paul and Mark would be missionaries together again. The Bible tells us very little about Barnabas after this, but we know that he continued traveling and building churches in many different places. After Barnabas and Mark left for Cyprus, Paul chose a new partner, an energetic disciple by the name of Silas. Together, Paul and Silas braved the Taurus mountain passes north of Antioch. Paul was now about 50 years old. And together, he and Silas skirted mountain gorges and crossed over roaring rivers. Finally, they came to the town of Derbe at the southeastern end of the Laconian plain. There, they encouraged the faithful believers. Next, the two missionaries walked to Lystra, where the young man Timothy anxiously waited for them.
7: Oh, Brother Paul, you've come back like you said.
5: Oh, Timothy. Oh, thank God you're all right. How are your mother and grandmother?
7: Fine. Where's Barnabas?
5: Barnabas took John Mark with him to Cyprus. This is my new companion, Silas.
7: I want to go with you, Paul.
5: We'll talk it over with the church and your mother. Often we get such good meals, Lois. You're a true mother of Israel, taking such good care of two traveling preachers.
8: You brought us the good news of Jesus. We'd give you anything.
5: Oh, then you'd give us your grandson, Timothy?
8: Yes, yes.
5: And you, Mother Eunice?
9: He does want to go with you, Paul.
8: Yet he's been studying the Holy Scriptures almost night and day, and, well, he's been a strength to not only the church here, but in other towns as well.
9: He is a son of Israel, but we'll miss him very much. When will you return?
5: Well, we don't know, Eunice. It could be many years, perhaps...
9: Perhaps never.
5: Well, the journeys will be very difficult.
9: Timothy, my dear son, what do you say?
7: Mother, you know I want to do everything I can to let others know about our Messiah, Jesus.
5: You understand, Timothy. There'll be many dangers, perhaps death.
7: I understand, and I am not afraid. Jesus is more precious to me than life itself.
5: Dear sisters Lois and Eunice, you've raised a true son of Israel. And I promise you this, he'll be like a son to me. In fact, he's already a son in the faith.
4: Timothy joined Paul and Silas in their travels. They went to Iconium and Antioch and Pisidia, strengthening the young churches there. Then they faced brand new territory.
10: Well, Paul, where do we go now?
5: Ephesus, Silas.
7: That's a long journey from here.
5: Well, Timothy, I figure we'll stop at many towns on the way, so it'll take us some time.
4: First, the three missionaries tramped northward toward the far province of Bithynia. They trudged through many treacherous mountain passes and over summer pastures dotted with black-haired goats, or dusty roads traveled by camel caravans, past lakes and marshes filled with birds of every kind, and through forests where wolves and bandits kept an eye on possible victims. Often they slept in caves or under ledges or propped up against a tree trunk. When they came to wild rivers, they clung to ropes as they struggled to get to the other shore, or they hung on to inflated ox bladders as they fought desperately against the current to get across. It was a journey that wore out the strongest of travelers.
10: Paul, yeah. We've been wandering about, preaching a little here and there, but where are we actually going?
5: I wanted to go to Bithynia, but the Lord has told me not to.
4: So the small band of missionaries turned west. Gradually, the air became warmer. Green trees, fruit trees, and grape vineyards appeared. The smell of the sea tickled Paul's nose, and a smile grew on his face. Soon the missionaries stood above the famous plains of Troy. The sea lay before them. They watched the ships bob up and down in the harbor of Troas, a city on the Aegean Sea, across from Greece. It was in Troas that a vision came to Paul in the night. In his dream, Paul saw a Macedonian stand there appealing to him and saying,
11: "Come across to Macedonia and help us."
4: Also in Troas, a doctor by the name of Luke joined the small band of missionaries. He became a fervent believer in Jesus Christ. Later, he would write the Gospel of Luke and also the book of Acts, both of which are in the Bible.
12: I found a fast ship to take us over to Greece, Paul.
5: Oh, excellent, Luke. Where will it dock?
12: Just outside the beautiful city of Philippi. We leave early tomorrow morning. There's Neapolis ahead, Paul. And just over the mountains is Philippi. In a few more hours, we'll land on the shores of Greece and Europe.
5: Greece. And beyond Greece is Rome and then Spain. The world shall be filled with the knowledge of God as the waters cover the sea.
4: After landing at Neapolis, the four missionaries climbed several thousand feet into the mountains, past gold and silver mines, and then on the Roman highway to Philippi. It was a crowded road.
12: Ah, there's Philippi, the city of fountains.
5: Tell me, is there a synagogue here?
12: I'm afraid not. Very few Jews.
7: Look at all the pagan temples and idols. I thought Lystra was bad.
12: You've seen nothing yet, Timothy. No synagogue, Paul.
5: What?
12: But there's a small group of believers who meet by the riverside on the Sabbath.
5: Ah, then that's where we'll start.
4: Early on Sabbath morning, the missionaries made their way past the city gate to the river. They found a small group of people, mostly women, gathered to worship the Lord.
5: Peace be with you.
9: And peace be upon you.
5: The Lord our God is one Lord.
8: You are perhaps Jewish rabbis?
5: Yes, I am. I come from Jerusalem. We're strangers to this city and seek others who worship the Lord.
8: Oh, you are welcome to join us. There is no synagogue.
5: Thank you. I'm Paul. These are my friends, Silas, Timothy, and Luke, who's a doctor.
8: I'm Lydia. Would you speak to us this morning, Rabbi Paul?
5: Oh, yes, I'd be honored. We've left homes and loved ones and friends to bring you a special message. We've traveled many miles and gone hungry, been persecuted, and we're filled with joy to be able to tell you this morning about the Messiah, Jesus of Nazareth.
4: Paul told them the story of Jesus and how he fulfilled the prophecies of the Old Testament. The listeners were thrilled, and on that spot began a brand new Christian group. After the meeting, Lydia came up to Paul.
8: Sirs, I believe that Jesus is the Messiah, and I want to be baptized as he was. So do others in my household.
4: In the stream flowing nearby, the missionaries baptized the first Christians in Philippi. Lydia was a seller of purple cloth and invited the missionaries to stay in her large home. Likely, Lydia's house became the first Christian church in Greece. From there, Paul and his companions went throughout Philippi, telling others about Jesus. Among the crowds was a haggard woman dressed in ragged clothes. Several men led her about on the end of a cord tied to her neck. She often screamed out with a half-human, half-animal sound. When she heard Paul speak about Jesus Christ, she yelled out,
13: "Hey, everyone! These men are servants of the Most High God. Listen to them, everyone. They will tell you how to be saved."
14: More salvation, Taylor.
15: These Jews have come to tell us about a new way to eternal happiness.
13: No, no! These men can tell you how you can be saved. Listen to them, you fools.
15: These Jews and this fortune teller must have the same God.
14: Yeah, perhaps Apollo himself.
16: A God who makes his saved followers wild and dirty like her.
17: Paul, we must send her away.
10: What? She is a pythoness from Delphi or Python. A strange force of evil controls her, and men and women pay money to have her peer into their future. In fact, she is a very good fortune teller, I understand. She has several owners who share the profits she brings in.
4: The woman followed Paul around for several days and interrupted his preaching with her screams. Besides that, Paul felt that the poor woman was seeking to be free from the evil force that controlled her. One day he stopped and faced her.
5: "I command you, in the name of Jesus Christ, to come out of her, you evil spirit."
14: What's happening?
18: The fortune teller. The wild look is gone from her eyes.
5: She's free from the spirit of Pythus.
19: That preacher commanded the spirit to leave her.
20: Thank you, sir. I, too, want to become a follower of your Lord.
21: Yeah, what's going on here? This is our slave girl.
18: What's wrong with her? Come on, Pythoness, prophesy.
20: I cannot. I am free now.
21: Apollo has left her. The demon is gone.
18: I mean, she can't prophesy. She can't foretell the future.
21: Just a worthless slave girl. And these strangers have done it.
18: Jewish magicians, that's what they are. They teach us against the Roman laws.
21: Men of Philippi, these Jewish strangers spoil our city. They speak against our gods. Now they have robbed us of one who foretold your future.
18: Away with them. Jews are not welcome in Philippi.
22: Away with them.
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18: 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That's it. Hold them tight.
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4: The mob shoved and dragged Paul and Silas through the streets of Philippi. Soon they had the two missionaries before the judges at the city forum.
1: What's the matter here? Why have you brought these two men before us?
21: Your Honor, these two men are Jews, and they've come here to cause trouble.
1: Oh, what kind of trouble?
18: Your Honor, they're teaching the people in this Roman city against our laws. They also teach of gods we've never heard about. They are Jews, ones like those the Emperor Claudius recently expelled from Rome.
1: Yes, yes. They seem to be troublemakers, all right.
2: Yeah, away with
22: them! Don't let them stay in Philippi!
24: Captain, prepare to beat these Jews with rods. Take off their clothes and tie them to the posts.
2: Yeah, beat them.
4: Before Paul could protest and claim Roman citizenship, the officers tore off the clothes from his and Silas' back and tied the two men to the posts.
1: All right, lay it on them. Don't be kind.
2: One. Two. Three.
25: Lay it on them.
2: Four. Five. Six. Seven. Eight.
4: The officers struck even harder as the mob yelled in approval. Rods struck backbones, ribs, and shoulders. Paul and Silas quivered with the painful blows which turned their backs into masses of bleeding and bruised flesh.
1: All right, that's enough. Now throw them into jail until we know what to do with them. Tell the jailer it will be his life or theirs if they escape.
4: Through the marketplace and to the outskirts of the city, the mob shoved and dragged the two missionaries, their backs burning with pain, their clothes sticking to bleeding wounds. Finally, they arrived at the prison, which was dug out of a mountain. Into a windowless dungeon at the center of the jail, Paul and Silas were shoved. The jailer clamped bars of wood around their ankles. These stocks were chained to the wall. Prisoners shackled in this manner couldn't even stand up.
26: There. That ought to hold you. You must be some tough criminals for the judge to order this.
10: We have done nothing against the law.
26: That's for the judge to decide. And me, I'm going to keep you here until they call for you. My life or yours, they said. If you escape. But as you see, there is no escape.
4: Soon night came, and the dungeon was in complete darkness. All they could hear was the curses and groans of other prisoners and perhaps the dripping of water in the damp cell. Paul and Silas could not lie down, for their backs burned with pain. As midnight came, the dungeon grew cold and the missionaries shivered.
27: I was just thinking, Silas. You know, I used to throw followers of Jesus into dungeons like this. Now I know how they felt. But I'd rather suffer the pain and prison and know Jesus than be free and not know him.
10: We can rejoice even here. Yeah. If we're persecuted for the Lord's sake, we can rejoice. He said so.
27: The God who made both earth and heaven, the seas and everything in them, he is the God who keeps every promise and gives justice to the poor and oppressed. And food to the hungry. He frees the prisoners and opens the eyes of the blind. He lifts the burden from those bent down beneath their loads.
4: Paul and Silas kept singing and praying. The The hours passed, and midnight came.
10: Well, what should we sing now, Paul? It really helps to ease the pain.
27: Ow! Ooh, what?
10: My back still stings from that whipping.
27: Here. Try leaning against me. Perhaps that'll help. I can't move much with our feet in these stocks. Ow! Ooh, that hurts to move.
10: Can't see a thing in this dungeon either. Would help if we could get a drink of water instead of just having it drip on us.
6: Hey, you two all right? You've quit singing.
7: Who would sing where they are anyway, in the sinkhole of the dungeon? They must have done something really bad.
6: Who's that Jesus you men sing about?
27: Well, he is the one who is above all things. At the name of Jesus, let every knee bow. At the name of Jesus, let every knee bow. In heaven and in earth, and under the earth. And

0: Hey, what's that?
1: What's that? What's everything shaking? It's an earthquake! We'll all be buried in this prison!
2: Help us! Someone help us!
1: We're doomed!
2: Help!
3: An earthquake shook the jail. Doors were wrenched from the jams. Pins holding shackles and chains in the wall were loosened and fell out. Within seconds, all the prisoners were freed from their shackles and stocks. And before them, the cell doors had been thrown open by the earthquake. They could run to freedom, yet none of the prisoners fled. Within moments, the jailer came running to the prison.
4: Guards! Guards, bring the torches! Come quick! The prison doors are open! The chains and shackles are broken! Oh, no. They all must have escaped. I'm as good as dead.
3: The jailer drew his sword and pointed it at his heart.
4: I will not die in public at the hands of an executioner. I'll kill myself first.
3: But out of the dungeon came a reassuring voice.
5: Sir! Sir, don't harm yourself. We're all here.
4: What? Quick, soldiers, a light!
6: Yes. Yes, you are all here, but why?
4: You could have escaped, but you didn't. Please, please come with me. Guards, secure the other prisoners. But these two men will be at my house. Sirs, what must I do to be saved?
3: Soon the jailer cleansed the whipped backs of the two missionaries. Then Paul told him and his family how they could find peace and new life in Jesus. Before the sun arose, the jailer and his family became Christians and were baptized by Paul and Silas. Finally, with the family gathered around them rejoicing, Paul and Silas sat down to eat. But what about the judges? Paul and Silas still had to face them in the morning. Early in the morning, officers from the judges came to the jailer's house. They appeared worried and uneasy.
5: Sir, the judges send word with us that the two men should be let free. They feel that yesterday's punishment was enough.
4: Set free? Good. Oh, good. I'll tell them. Oh, here they are now. Paul.
7: Yes.
4: Silas. These officers say that you are to go free.
5: Oh, good, sirs, and we beg you to leave our city immediately and go in peace.
7: What?
5: You are free.
7: Why should we leave your city? Do Roman citizens have no rights in Philippi?
5: Roman citizens? We didn't know.
7: I'll tell you officers something to tell your judges. They have publicly beaten us and jailed us without trial. And we are Roman citizens. And we are Roman citizens. So now they want us to leave secretly, huh? Never. Let them come themselves and release us.
5: We'll tell them. Now, wait here. We'll tell them.
3: Paul did not want revenge, but he wanted the judges to know that they couldn't mistreat Christians as they had done and get away with it. The Christians deserved fair protection, too.
4: Well, Paul, here come the judges, and very red-faced, too.
8: Good men, we have made a terrible mistake. We beg you, do not report this to Rome. We did not know you were Roman citizens.
7: You must remember not to treat Christians in this city like you have.
8: We will, sir, but you must understand the anger of the people. So please, sir, we advise you to leave our city. We fear another riot.
7: We will leave, but when we're ready. We don't wish to stay where we're not welcome. But before we leave, we must say goodbye to our friends.
3: Paul and Silas went back to Lydia's house. There they met with the Christians and encouraged them.
7: Dear friends, Silas and I hate to leave you, but Timothy and Luke will be able to stay with you for a while longer. Treat them well, for they love you. I pray that God our Father and the Lord Jesus Christ will give each of you his fullest blessing and his peace in your hearts and your lives. You can be sure that Silas and I will pray for you often.
3: Paul and Silas left Philippi, the city of fountains. Behind them, they also left a new Christian church that would grow and be a constant encouragement to Paul. Years later, Paul would write a special letter to this church. Today, you can find that letter in your Bible. It's called Philippians. As you read this letter, I think you will feel how deeply Paul cared for this young church. I think you will also find much that can make your life more joyful and rewarding. Ahead of Paul and Silas lay many other adventures, but they had planted the cross of Christ in Europe, and nothing would be able to hold back the good news of God's love given to the world through Jesus Christ.
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For information about other titles from this outstanding series that brings history to life, please visit ywampublishing.com or call 800-922-2143. Chapter 15. Victory at Last. Victory at Last. May 6th, 1778, was a day of celebration that George Washington and the men at Valley Forge would remember for the rest of their lives. It was the day they received word that France had officially joined them in the war against the British. Now the Americans would get something vital they had lacked up until now, a strong navy to break the British blockades of the rebel colonies. Other news arrived at the same time. General Howe had been relieved of his command of the British forces, and General Henry Clinton had replaced him. Within days, there was still more news. Spies informed George that the British were planning to evacuate Philadelphia and head back to New York. The British were moving their forces because when the French fleet arrived, it could easily sail up the Delaware River and attack the British troops stationed in the city. Now, George and his men had something to do. The Patriots marched out of Valley Forge to cut off the British en route to New York. On June 28th, in record-breaking heat, the troops met near the courthouse in Monmouth, New Jersey. It was another bloody battle, and George was shocked to find that one of his generals, Charles Lee, had panicked and ordered his men back from the battle lines. George whipped his horse into action and ordered the men back into attack positions. A year or so earlier, many of the men would have deserted at such an order, but Baron von Steuben's training paid off. The men obeyed their commander and regrouped into ranks. George himself led them toward the redcoats, musket balls falling all around him. When his horse dropped dead from exhaustion, he called for another one, climbed on, and led another charge. As night fell, the British escaped from the battlefield and headed for nearby Sandy Hook, where Royal Navy ships were waiting to take them to New York. Although the British got away, they paid a heavy price in dead and wounded in the attack, while only 72 Continental soldiers were killed. George was satisfied with the result. Thanks to Baron von Steuben, Patriot soldiers were now efficient, well-trained fighters, fighters who, he hoped, would soon win the war. 12 days later, 17 French warships were anchored off Sandy Hook. George hoped their commander would agree to a combined land and sea attack on New York. However, the French commander would not brave the cannons that defended New York. Instead, the ships sailed north to reclaim Newport, Rhode Island, from the British. On the way there, heavy storms blew up along the eastern seaboard, and the French fleet turned around and sailed off to calmer waters in their colonies in the West Indies. Both George and General Lafayette were so disappointed by the French Navy's actions that they could hardly bear to discuss it. Lafayette decided to return home to France for a visit. His purpose was twofold. He wanted to see his new son, who had been named George Washington Lafayette, and he hoped to talk King Louis

0: 16th into sending more military help. George hoped his young friend would be able to do just that, since the British were on the move again. This time they were headed south, and spies reported they believed many loyalists there would fight alongside them. This prospect alarmed George greatly, because the southern colonies produced a lot of the items necessary for war. They grew the tobacco and rice that were traded with France and Holland for gunpowder and cannons, and the best war horses were bred there. The British, though, were determined, and by New Year's Day, 1779, the city of Savannah and the Georgia colony were back in British hands. Their next target was Charleston, South Carolina, where, after a 6-week siege, General Benjamin Lincoln surrendered to the British. Without the French Navy to oppose them, British troops were transported by ship up and down the coastline, and there was little George could do to stop them. Meanwhile, the Continental Congress sent General Horatio Gates off to command the Southern Army. George was not happy about this decision. He did not trust Gates and felt that as commander-in-chief, he should have been consulted ahead of time about the decision. George was even more upset when his feelings about Gates proved accurate. In a battle near Camden, South Carolina, on August 16th, Gates's troops clashed with those of General Cornwallis. When the Redcoats appeared to have the upper hand, Gates turned his horse from the battle and galloped away at top speed. He had covered 60 miles before he stopped, leaving his men to slug it out with the British alone. Over 1,000 of the men died in the battle. George was bitter toward the Congress for giving Gates more military power than he had proved himself ready to handle. The Congress quickly reversed itself and relieved Gates of his command. This time, it asked George to recommend his best officer for the job. Without hesitation, George chose Nathaniel Greene. In April, Lafayette returned with good news. The King of France was sending more ships along with troops. Soon, 5,000 French soldiers arrived. 2 months later, George and Count de Rochambeau, the French military leader, had a 2-day meeting in Hartford, Connecticut. Lafayette, who now spoke good English, joined them as an interpreter. George walked into the first meeting optimistic that the war would soon be over. With the help of the French troops, the Patriots could march on New York and oust the British. They could then move south, sweeping the Redcoats off the North American continent before them. By the end of the meeting, however, George was a deflated man. Yes, Count de Rochambeau agreed with George that it would be possible to beat the British in New York if they joined forces, but he did not want to. Not at least until the French Navy arrived with ships to back them up from the sea. George tried to hide his frustration and disappointment. After all, if he pushed his view too hard, the French might leave, and that would be a disaster. To clear his head after the meeting, George rode on to West Point to inspect the fortress and visit with his friend, General Benedict Arnold, whom he had recently appointed as commander there. George was eager to see all of the improvements at West Point that Congress had sent money for. On September 25th, 1780, George, along with Generals Knox and Lafayette, and a 160-man escort, arrived at Beverly, across the Hudson River from West Point. As George crossed the river on a ferry, he was surprised not to hear a cannon salute. After all, Benedict Arnold knew he was coming. However, when he reached the other side, George forgot about the salute. He was too shocked by the state of the fort to give it another thought. It was unbelievable. Benedict Arnold had written in such glowing terms about all the expensive improvements he had made. But George's eyes told him a different story. The barracks were falling down. The walls had gaping holes in them, and the cannons were not even in firing position. 2 hours later, George was still stunned at the shambles West Point was in, and Benedict Arnold had not shown his face. Eventually, George decided he would have to find him. He crossed the river back to Beverly, where Benedict Arnold and his beautiful young wife lived. George and his generals were welcomed inside Arnold's house by the butler, who showed them to the dining room, where a sumptuous lunch was laid out. But there was still no sign of either the host or hostess. As George removed his hat and gloves, he soon found out why. An aide handed him a thick package that had just arrived. George broke open the seal and pulled out a wad of documents. As he began to read the first one, his hands started to shake. A letter from a Colonel Jameson stationed near New York said that John Andre had been caught in civilian clothes trying to make his way into the city. Stuffed in his boots were all the papers now in the envelope. As George leafed through them, he saw letters from John Andre to Benedict Arnold, and vice versa. There were also detailed plans of West Point and the surrounding area, and even a log of where George and his officers would be at any time during the visit to West Point. George could draw only one conclusion from the documents, but it was almost too horrible to contemplate. Since John Andre was commander of the British spy network, Benedict Arnold was a traitor. "Quickly," George said to his aide, "take a man with you and go in search of General Arnold. He may be crossing the river. If you find him, detain him and bring him to me."
1: "Yes, sir,"
0: the aide replied with a puzzled look. When the aide had left, George slumped into a nearby chair. He put his head in his hands and wept.
1: "Arnold has betrayed me. Who can I trust now?"
0: he whispered to himself. Later that day, George was furious to learn that the same officer who had sent the papers to him, unaware that they incriminated Benedict Arnold, had sent a letter to Arnold telling him about John Andre's capture. Inadvertently tipped off, Benedict Arnold had just enough time to escape to a British ship. John Andre was tried for being a spy and sentenced to death by hanging. George tried vainly to get the British to swap him for Benedict Arnold, whom he felt deserved the punishment much more. But the British would not agree to a deal, and so John Andre was hanged. Meanwhile, Benedict Arnold was given a prominent position in the British Army and became one of the Americans' most knowledgeable and hated opponents. It took George a long time to recover from the shock of learning that Benedict Arnold was a traitor. Not only had Arnold been willing to sell secrets that would allow the British to overrun West Point, but he had also given over information that would have made it possible for the English to capture George and the generals with him. As another awful winter passed, the Continental Army once again camped at Morristown, New Jersey. By spring 1781, George Washington was ready for some sign of hope. It came in the form of a letter from Count de Rochambeau, promising that his army would be ready to join George's north of New York in July. Earlier in the year, spies had told George that British General Clinton was worried about a combined American and French attack. As a result, he had ordered General Cornwallis, who was ravaging North Carolina and Virginia, to pull back in case reinforcements were needed for the battle in New York. And that is what General Cornwallis did. He pulled his troops back to the York Peninsula in Virginia. George Washington and Count de Rochambeau seized on this opportunity. If they marched their armies to Virginia, they, with the help of the French Navy, could trap General Cornwallis and deal the British a crushing blow. In August, the two armies began the long march from New York to Virginia. They left the skeleton army behind to fool General Clinton into thinking they still intended to attack New York. If the British commander got wind that they really intended to attack General Cornwallis, he would most certainly send reinforcements to strengthen the Redcoats in Virginia. On September 5th, soon after George Washington's army had marched through Philadelphia, a message arrived for him. It was a letter from the French Admiral Count de Grasse. His fleet of warships had finally reached the entrance to Chesapeake Bay. Everything was falling into place. While the men marched south, George decided to ride on ahead and visit Mount Vernon. Two men accompanied him, his black servant, Billy Lee, and an aide. George did not fear being caught by the British. He was on his home territory now. Not only did he know every road in the area, he was still one of the fastest horsemen in all of Virginia. Just let anyone try to catch him. The three men spent the first night in Baltimore and then galloped on to Mount Vernon. As George rode up the tree-lined driveway, he could scarcely believe it. It had been 6.5 years since he had last seen his beloved plantation. Martha and his 4 grandchildren waited on the veranda as George dismounted with the agility of a man half his age. George greeted Martha warmly and swept the little grandson he had never seen into his arms. The boy was named George Washington Parke Custis, and George thought him adorable. George did not mind it one bit that his 3 granddaughters also clambered over their grandfather. George stayed at Mount Vernon for several days, making war plans and eating enough food to make up for all the meals he had missed on the trip south. When he left the plantation, one more rider accompanied him. His stepson, Jackie, a man who had spent the 7 years of the Revolutionary War avoiding the fighting. Now that George told him there was a real chance the Americans and the French might be able to defeat General Cornwallis, Jackie was gripped with a longing to see some action. Not that he wanted to be involved in the fighting. He told his stepfather that he would like to be seated in a coach at the rear with a good view of what was going on. George agreed to take him along, though he did not care for Jackie's attitude. On September 18th, George was reunited with his army at Williamsburg. From there, he and Count de Rochambeau went to meet French Admiral Count de Grasse on his ship, the Villa de Paris. When George had scrambled aboard, the 6'2" admiral greeted him in a typical French manner. "My dear little general," he exclaimed as he kissed George on both cheeks. George's aides laughed so hard they cried. In spite of its beginning, the meeting was very serious. The 3 commanders agreed that the British army should be cut off at Yorktown and kept under siege until it surrendered. This plan made Count de Rochambeau very happy, since he was one of Europe's best siege masters. With 21,000 French and American troops and the Admiral's fleet blocking the British escape by sea, it seemed they had General Cornwallis at last. Even though George was nervous that something unforeseen would interrupt their plans, everything went like clockwork. Count de Rochambeau set to work organizing the men. On October 9th, George lit the fuse of the first cannon to be fired at the siege on Yorktown, while his stepson Jackie sat in a carriage watching from a safe distance. Heavy shelling continued day after day. The British fought on, but there was no way they could win, since they would eventually run out of food and supplies. At one stage, they attempted to run away across the York River, but a storm blew up, making it too rough for them to launch their boats. Finally, after 8 days, the moment George had dreamed about for years occurred. A British drummer began beating a different tune, the tune of surrender. Then an officer waving a white flag walked from his line toward the Americans. The bombing stopped, and the officer delivered his message. General Cornwallis was ready to surrender. We hope you've enjoyed George Washington, True Patriot by Janet and Jeff Benge. 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

0: Guide's Greatest Prayer Stories, Helen Lee, Editor. What would you do if an angry shark was chasing you? How about if a machine gunner had you in his sights? Of course, those are pretty big problems, but large or small, God hears and answers prayer. Guide's Greatest Prayer Story shows how heaven's response made a big difference in challenging and sometimes dangerous situations. Whatever your joy or need, God wants to hear from you in prayer. Who knows? Maybe your story of answered prayer will be the greatest one yet. Malcolm's Mystery Train by Edgar A. Warren. Dad glanced at his watch for the 10th time in a half hour.
1: If we don't get to Charing Cross on time, we'll miss the last train to Watford, he said, shaking his head.
0: What will we do then? Malcolm asked.
1: I guess we'll have to spend the night at the Euston station. They have a very comfortable waiting room.
0: But Malcolm didn't want to spend the night in a train station. He wanted to sleep in his own bed, especially after a long day of fun at the beach. That morning, Malcolm and his mom and dad had traveled all the way from Watford, England, to the Kent coast to spend the day by the sea. Now they were on their way back home. The train they were on would take them to Charing Cross. Then they would have to walk 2 miles to the Euston station to catch the train to Watford. But something was wrong. Although they were traveling the longest straight stretch of track in the British Isles, the brakes on the train would go on every few minutes. And the train would stop. Even when the train did get going, it traveled very slowly, until it stopped again. Malcolm was so tired, he couldn't keep his eyes open any longer. Soon he fell asleep, with Dad's arm around him.
2: Will we make it, Dad? Malcolm asked as soon as he woke up.
0: Again, Dad looked at his watch.
1: We might, he replied.
2: I'm praying that we'll catch the last train from Euston, Malcolm announced. What time does it leave?
1: Midnight, son. According to the timetables, there's nothing after that on a Sunday night.
0: Malcolm sighed, because just then the engineer applied the brakes again. At the rate they were going, it was obvious that they wouldn't make it on time. Just as they feared, they arrived very late at Charing Cross. So late, in fact, that the last Euston train had already left. But as cheerfully as possible, they walked along the deserted streets until they arrived at Euston Station and found the waiting room Dad had mentioned.
2: Would you get me some water? Mom asked Dad just before they settled down. I'm really thirsty.
0: Dad got up, took the cup, and walked to the drinking fountain near the platform, where a half hour earlier they should have caught the last train to Watford. A big London policeman stood in front of the fountain, Dad said to him.
1: Excuse me, sir. I'd like a cup of water.
0: Then, feeling that an explanation was called for, he continued.
1: Not much fun when you arrived back from the seaside too late for the last Watford train.
3: No, but have you? Replied the policeman. What's that train standing there now?
0: Dad looked, and to his surprise, he saw that a train was standing at the platform. But was it a train to Watford? He looked closely. Sure enough, it was. Dad ran back to the waiting room and called out excitedly,
1: Come quickly, follow me.
0: Soon, Malcolm and his mom and dad were hurrying themselves into the train. At 12:40 a.m., they pulled out of the station and arrived at Watford 40 minutes later. The next day, Malcolm's dad looked up the timetable, but the story was still the same. Last train from Euston to Watford on Sunday night, 12 midnight. Still, Dad was not satisfied. The next time he was at the Euston station, he stopped by the office.
1: When does the last train to Watford leave?

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1: Hello, and welcome to Strong Tower Radio Feature. I'm your host, Tom Mazure. We're talking to Farm Stew. This is part of a three-part series talking about Farm Stew. And we have real people, front-end people, who have been on the front lines of serving in the international poverty, addressing poverty around the world in various parts. We have Joy Kaufman. Welcome back, Joy.
2: Thank you so much. It's great to be here with you once again, sharing about Farm Stew and how it's helping families help themselves around the world.
1: And you're the founder of that about 10 years approximately ago. How many countries? And give us the ramifications and even share roughly what is your annual operating expense, just to show the leverage that the dollars compared to what many governments spend, what you spend, and what the results are. There's a tremendous leverage return on investment.
2: Yeah, so thanks for asking. We are amazed at how God has grown us over these 10 years. We started in one country with five trainers. We've now had boots on the ground in 25 countries. Our local teams of trainers is now over 180 people around the world. And each of these people is reaching hundreds and in some cases thousands of people. We have impacted 333,000.
1: That's over a quarter million. That's a third of a million people.
2: Yes, yes. And we're really excited. We've been able to document that at least 60% of them have been able to move from extreme poverty to abundant life. So extreme poverty means your children are probably not in school because you can't afford to send them. You can't afford the uniforms. You probably don't have access to clean water. You may not have
1: You can't afford to let them go to school.
2: Yeah, exactly. They're probably needing to help you in the field. And, you know, your house is probably made of something where when it rains, it's dripping in, or the floors are mud, that kind of thing. So we're not talking, you know, that you didn't get to go to the movie last weekend.
1: Yeah.
2: Yeah. And I praise God. Honestly, people who hear this message, they resonate with this message. We've never taken any government money for this. So we don't have to compromise the biblical message that God has given us to share, to be able to move people out of poverty and into abundant life. You need Jesus. You need the Bible. You need a higher inspiration to be able to make the kind of choices that will lead you to that abundant life. And it costs $37 a month, $444 total for a year, to take a family through our program, which is a very holistic program. And we operate on a shoestring. In a lot of ways, we have a very small staff here in the U.S. We don't have an office building or anything. We work virtually out of our homes, and we're just a very small team, less than seven. We have a couple of half-time people, but seven people, and we're doing it as best we can as God provides, with, again, no federal money and no debt. We just go where we're asked to go and where the Lord opens the doors and has a really big impact.
1: Saying all that about the finances and stuff, a third of a million people's lives have been impacted by your ministry. You have a lot to show. When you get to heaven, God will ask you what you've done or whatever, and you just spread your hands and say, a third of a million, probably by the time we get there, it will be a million.
2: Well, and I just want to clarify your point at one point. It's not me. It's not my ministry. I really believe it's His, from the eight-letter acronym that I believe is a gift from God. And then, you know, people are always asking, what are the miracle stories? The miracle for me for Farm Stew is the people that He's brought to the ministry have been just the right people at the right time. And I can say that for all over the world. And we have also volunteers here in the United States that just put out their heart and soul. Donna Sawatsky is one of them. She helped write the curriculum. Debbie Anvik was on a show recently. And today I have with me another volunteer, Don Spoon, who's been a missionary partnering with us in the Philippines and is now still consulting with us here. So I praise God for all the people he's brought. And in that heavenly farm stew party room, there's going to be lots of conversations for many years about connecting the dots between donors who give and the lives that they helped bring into the kingdom.
1: Absolutely. You talked about giving God the praise. Will you do that right now?
2: Absolutely. Heavenly Father, I just want to thank you for this opportunity to share here once again on Strong Tower Radio. I just want to pray a blessing over the lives of each and every listener and each and every person involved in this ministry, Lord. What a tremendous opportunity it is to reach people with this message of God's love for them and the desire he has for them to live abundantly, and being able to share the methodology of how to achieve that abundant life, both around the world, but also here personally in the lives of each and every person listening. They can use these principles to have a more abundant life. And I just pray that you'll plant seeds in the hearts of each listener that will grow into a full fruiting plant that can bring forth fruit and bring others into the kingdom as a result. I pray in Jesus' holy and precious name. Amen.
1: Amen. Now, Joy, you talked about the curriculum guide. This curriculum guide is very substantive, 500 pages long, and it gets very specific, and it talk about evidence-based. Your program is hugely evidence-based. With you have the 8 laws of health in the farm stew vernacular. But this is very substantive. I've heard and looked at the manual myself. Everybody can gain from this. In the developed world as well as the developing world, everybody can learn something from this manual.
2: You know, I appreciate you saying that, and usually I don't roll out my credentials, but I will just for a moment. I have my undergrad in nutrition, human nutrition from Virginia Tech, and then went overseas with that because it was focused also in international development. And then I did my master's in public health from Johns Hopkins University, and then proceeded from there to be working for our federal government in Washington, D.C. for a 7-year period as a presidential fellow. And I had a lot of great experience, and then I became a mom.
1: Oh, then you got real experience.
2: I got the real experience. So I was home alone with my kids. I tested my theories on my own children, who now are in their 20s, both very healthy young women. I joke when I'm in developing countries because they're both almost 6 foot tall, and I'm quite tall myself. And when I tell them I raised children that are girls that are taller than me, people say, oh, wow, we should listen to what she has to say about health and that kind of thing. So I've tested these theories at home, and then I've also just learned so much from others. And you can see in the curriculum, I just want to say there's a whole page full of people who've been both authors and contributors to this curriculum. When you add up their experience around the world, it's over 200 years of experience. And so we have doctors on there, we have nutritionists, we have farmers, they've all contributed. And we've also borrowed different parts of the curriculum from different organizations that have allowed us to use and print their material and share their material. Crown Financial gave us a whole series of lessons on stewardship and money management. And it's really a compilation of the best, but written in very, very simple ways. We tried to keep the curriculum at about a 6th grade reading level so that anybody anywhere could pick it up. And now it's being taught in 40 languages in 25 countries around the world, and online virtually in 61 countries right now around the world. People are taking the Farm Stew course for free online.
1: And every day it's being proven and improved by all these people, and you find new wrinkles all the time in all parts of the world. We also have another guest with us who is going to actually, I say, add color, practical field experience as Joy and I walk through more of in depth than we did in the first 2 segments. Don Spoon who has worked in the field for 2 years and also has a background with other international nonprofit organizations. Welcome to our program again.
3: Thank you, Tom. It's nice to be here.
1: Absolutely. Joy, let's jump in. Your program integrates health, agriculture, enterprise, and faith. There isn't too many organizations like you that have such a comprehensive plan for a better life, a holistic. Why is it so effective?
2: Well, if you look at the issue of global poverty, and that issue is such an important issue to look at.
1: Is there a psychological side to poverty?
2: Oh, absolutely. Absolutely. Then, and let me just go through our acronym, because the psychological side we address with attitude, A for attitude. So
1: if you don't think you can do it, you can't.
2: Yeah, exactly. And honestly, people speak themselves into
1: poverty.
2: Yeah, they really can.
1: Or to be stuck in poverty.
2: To be stuck, exactly. So we have fruitful farming, positive attitude, refreshing rest.
1: That sounds upbeat already.
2: Yes, it's very upbeat. It's honestly just fun to talk about. Nourishing meals. So that spells farm. And then we have proper sanitation, wise temperance, profitable enterprise, and clean water. And so those letters spell stew. And really what we do, it's so holistic, because if you look, for example, our target audience is very extremely poor people in developing countries. And particularly my heart, which I was called to when I was a teenager, is to care for malnourished children. And if you look at a malnourished child, you might think, oh, they don't have enough food. And that might be true. But why don't they have enough food? Their family doesn't farm well. They don't have good techniques. They don't use compost. They don't use mulch. They don't have a path that they walk on and a bed that they don't step on. So there's certain things about the farming's got to get them enough food.
1: But you know, that makes me think of George Washington Carver.
2: Oh, he's a hero. I love him.
1: I read some books in fifth or sixth grade, and it's still with me today, of teaching people better farming practices.
2: Absolutely. And he was the king of the peanut.
1: Yes.
2: And actually, it's funny because farm stew actually started with a legume. Peanuts are a legume, and
1: yes,
2: soybeans are a legume. And when I was first sent to Africa back in 2015, my assignment was to promote soybeans and what you could do with soybeans, how you could cook soybeans and everything.
1: So again, yeah, George Washington Carver.
2: He is an absolute hero of mine. He's in the Bible Museum in Washington, D.C. There's a whole sculpture of him, and I took a picture with him. But yeah, he was a nutritionist. He was a farmer. He really should be the like patron saint of farms too. But yeah, back to that malnourished kid, though. They maybe don't have enough food because they don't know how to farm. But they may be getting enough food, but they may have diarrhea because the mom wasn't washing her hands before she prepared the food. Or
1: sabotage.
2: Exactly. Or maybe the dad, you know, and the mom have a great farm and they sell lots of their food. But once they get the money, he goes off to the bar or the brothel and spends it before the money comes home. So that's temperance. That's a temperance issue. And we talk about, you know, addictive substances. We also talk about the results of improper sexual behavior that also is a root cause of hunger, disease, and poverty. And then, yeah, we think about people just get burned out. Well, they're not resting. They're not sleeping. They're not taking Sabbath. And so they need to be refreshed in their thinking so that they can be productive. 6 days you labor and work is part of the Sabbath commandment. So having that proper attitude about work.
1: And then, even with that given day, getting enough sleep in a given day.
2: Yeah, exactly. So you can just see how those are all contributing factors to that one child. And if you just address one of the factors but neglect the others, you're not going to really bring that child to be having an abundant life. And that family won't be equipped to be able to help themselves out of poverty.
1: Now, when you're in a poverty situation, it just kind of things go downhill. The poverty cycle from generation, then there's exploitation, and some of it even falls into a really deep dark subject of human trafficking. How does poverty lead to fertile ground for human trafficking?
2: I'm so glad you asked that topic, because it's something that I feel Farms Too has a very special message to bring to the world on this topic, because it's one thing to try to deal with human trafficking after someone has been trafficked, but to have what we call in public health primary prevention. So doing things to prevent the vulnerability, to prevent the poverty, to prevent the desperation that would cause someone to either sell their child or sell themselves into a trafficking type situation. And I'll say, you know, we kind of sometimes imagine people get kidnapped or something like that. And that does happen. But a few years ago, I was on an airplane leaving a certain African country, and it was heading to another African country. But the plane was filled, half full of women behind me that were in these little outfits, dressed sort of as if they were Muslim workers, house workers. And when I talked to them, I realized they were going to a Middle Eastern country and they were going to be domestic servants. And really, the more I dug into it, slaves, trafficked people. What I learned later in a deep dive of my own over the next 6 months was they would probably lose their passports. They would probably never come home. But they thought they were just going for 2 years to get a job to feed their children.
1: Send money back home.
2: Yeah. And so many people, it's these desperate mothers wanting to feed their children, wanting a better life for their children. That's why they get in this situation in the first place. And in this particular country, I learned that there was 150 companies going out into these villages, telling people the lie that there was a better life if they got a plane ticket to this Middle Eastern country. They would, you know, have lots of money for their kids back home. And we really teach that contentment, you know, like how can you have that rural country living lifestyle?
1: Intact family.
2: And really, yeah, that's the focus of Farms Too that is quite unique. We support the family to be able to help themselves, because we know that's God's ordained unit of society, the building block of society. It started in the Garden of Eden with marriage. And then even the call to Abraham, it was to be, Jesus was going to be coming through him to be a blessing to all the families on the earth. And so we really see the family unit as the key to preventing exploitation, preventing poverty, and ultimately helping people have an abundant life.
1: Many people feel that if you send enough government aid, that things will get better. Explain that one.
2: You know, I was first exposed to extreme poverty in the 80s. My dad was, praise the Lord, he also listened to the Holy Spirit, and he heard a call in his life to care for water for the poor. And he held a conference in Denver where I grew up. And I saw that there was, you know, a couple billion people that didn't have access to clean water at the time. And the 80s was supposed to be the decade where they ended that and everybody would have clean water. Well, the 80s are a long time ago, and there's still nearly 2 billion people on the planet that don't have access to water and sanitation. And we've thrown billions at these problems, trillions. But what I believe is lacking, and what Farms Too has chosen is our niche, is not government money, but a behavior change that's motivated by biblical principles, using the Word of God, and focusing on the family unit. And because of that, I believe it's 10 times more effective than charity that's lacking the faith basis for why you would do that behavior change.
1: As soon as that government has a budget cut, or the crisis of that particular era passes away, the people revert back to the original problem.
2: Exactly. And, you know, I mentioned that I had worked for the U.S. federal government in my 20s. I had a good stint. I probably made more money then than I will ever make for the rest of my life, because I was in Washington, D.C. I was, you know, up there. But I kind of had to check my religion at the door those years. And when I first started Farms Too, I was told by a lot of people, hey, you know, what you're doing, the government's funding that. But I just thought, you know what? I am not willing to compromise. And I had some situations where I was asked to compromise. I said, I'm not removing the Bible from this because, you know, religion is, I think, the most powerful force on the planet for good and for evil. You know, it's why people blow up buildings. And it's also why people went, you know, 100 years ago to build hospitals and schools all over the continent of Africa. So why not leverage the power of our faith and of the Holy Scripture for good? If it's such a powerful influence, let's leverage it for good. And let's do it in a cost-effective way that works with local people who have a passion for their people, but they don't have the simple, practical skills that will change their lives. And that's what Farms Do captures.
1: You know, Joy, I think of all the interviews, I'm guessing we've done 6, 7, 8 interviews. I think the last 3 minutes have been the most important message you've ever shared.
2: Praise God. Praise God. Well, I'm learning. We're all learning. And I'm just seeing, you know, we have 10 years of history now. So it's like I can speak with a confidence now because every quarter we produce a quarterly newsletter that we send out to our donors and supporters that show them exactly what's happening. So I now have 10 years worth of stories. And honestly, my faith is growing. Debbie Anvik was sharing how her faith is growing. My faith is growing. And just seeing this is Christ's method. And in Zambia, our leader told me the other day, this is Christ's method on steroids.
1: All right. Praise the Lord. Hey, we've got Dawn Spoon in the studio with us. How does Farms Do adapt to different cultures? There's not one cook. You have the recipe, which is the Farms Do recipe, very 500 pages, very specific. But how does that change when you're in a mountainous country versus a tropical island? You haven't quite gone to the Arctic yet, but you're going to get there eventually. But tell us, what does Farms Do? How does it adapt to the culture? How does the core message stay the same but meet the local needs?
3: Yeah, thank you, Tom, for that question. You know, every village that we start our work in, we do what we call a needs assessment, which takes the villagers through a process of identifying themselves what they feel their needs are.
1: And is that just a engagement activity, or does that help the Farms Do worker make decisions?
3: Both.
1: Okay.
3: It does both. It engages them in the process of identifying their own, what they feel, but then engages them with the learning right from the beginning.
1: So it's not passive.
3: Not at all. No. So, yeah, and in the regions where I've worked with Farms Do and other organizations have really focused on mountainous regions. And, you know, a lot of the Farms Do training, the farming aspect works best on flat or gently sloping land. It's challenging to have a Farms Do kitchen garden on land that is sloping so steeply that you have to reach out, you know, standing straight up, you can reach out and touch the hill in front of you.
1: Wow. You're talking about 45 degree, 30 degree, mm-hmm, something mm-hmm, like that. Mm-hmm. In our first segment, you talked about a village and the improvements. We thought that it would be good to go greater depth. Will you flesh that out, the severity of this cholera breakout and the heartbreak? Give that in greater detail.
3: So the village of Natampud originally was 3 villages deeper into the jungle, roughly 6 hours if you were a jungle person hike. That would mean for you and me probably 10 to 12 hours. And these 3 villages, they had an outbreak of cholera in their village. And cholera, if you've experienced it or know about it,
1: it's devastating.
3: It's devastating.
1: It's vomiting and
3: diarrhea. And you can die within a few hours because of the severe lack of...
1: It's violent.
3: It's violent. That's a good word for it. So people were terribly sick. And they would beg their friends or their family members who weren't sick to take them out to the doctor, which is, again, a long ways away. And the mountains trails are steep. They're up waterfalls, down steep, muddy hills. It's difficult to get to. So carrying a sick person is challenging.
1: I mean, that's a lot of weight between two people.
3: Minimum two people.
1: Yeah, on a narrow trail.
3: On a narrow, slippery trail. So on the way out to try to get them to a hospital, the sick person dies. So they die along the trail. They turn around to take them back to the village to bury them.
1: Can you imagine bringing a dead person home and
3: the despair.
1: Failure.
3: Failure and despair. And only to meet somebody else bringing another village member out, trying to get them to the doctor in time, them dying on the trail. It was just a vicious cycle. And the village was in
1: talk about a trail of tears.
3: No kidding. Yeah. And the you know, the whole village was severely impacted. It was a traumatic event. The village witch doctors were doing their best by sacrificing chickens and to the spirits. Nothing was working, and between the witch doctors and the chiefs, they decided to burn their village. That meant losing everything, just the clothes on your back and your
1: generational wealth is just wiped out just in desperation to get rid of this disease. Mm-hmm.
3: And they moved to a location. Now, all of their ancestral land was by those original villages. That's where they had their gardens and their fields, where they grew their food.
1: You have to do clearing.
3: Mm-hmm.
1: Start all over.
3: Actually, instead of, they didn't have ancestral lands in the new location. They had to hike those 6+ hours to get to their gardens. So now we've added another problem, not only the lack of sanitation, the water problems. Now we've added increased malnutrition because food is now 6 hours away. So more reliance on commercially produced things. Candies, soda pop, chips that the local people bring in, and
1: just to fill the stomach.
3: Just to fill your stomach. Sometimes the children go to school. The parents are in the fields, working their fields, trying to grow food. The kids are alone in the village, so they can go to school. Sometimes those kids go to school for 3 days with no food. Challenging.
1: Without supervision, too.
3: Without supervision, yeah.
1: Once they go home, there's no supervision.
3: Mm-hmm. So
1: sounds like a disaster.
3: Yeah, it's a challenging situation. So teaching our villages farm stew, we include the children because children can learn just as much as the adults, and they can learn to grow their own little kitchen garden to have food while their parents are away.
1: Wow. Joy, tie a ribbon on this interview right here.
2: Yeah, so Dawn's just telling the start of the story. There's more. Actually, we have videos on this on our Farm Stew YouTube page. And the life that has come back to this village because of Farm Stew is so exciting. 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And honestly, with the help of your listening audience, we can continue to multiply stories of transformation throughout the world. And I do believe this is God's work. This is Christ's work. And when we serve the poorest of the poor, we are serving Jesus himself.
1: Amen. And that website is farmstew.org, and there's wonderful resources. For Strong Tower Radio Feature, I'm your host, Tom Majeure. 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Bye now.
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5: 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Welcome to Line Upon Line, brought to you by It Is Written. Thanks so much for being here. I'm John Bradshaw. With me, Pastor Wes Peppers. 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Thanks for being here.
6: Thank you, Pastor John. 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
5: Appreciate you taking your time and lending your wisdom to answer Bible questions, which have all been submitted by It Is Written viewers. If you've one you'd like to get to us to hear our take on a certain Bible question or maybe provide some clarity, email us, lineuponline@iiw.org. lineuponline@iiw.org. There is no guarantee we won't know the answer, but we're going to do our very best to give you a Bible answer for your Bible question. We want to encourage you to read the Bible, study the Bible, be observant as you go through the Bible, listen for the voice of God. The Bible is God speaking to us today. Wes, first question is from Eric. His question is, in Leviticus, we find laws concerning people that are unclean. What is the significance of unclean? This must be unclean people. What did a person do if they were unclean back then, and why don't we keep those laws now? Where would you start? What was the significance of being unclean way back in that day?
6: Well, it was, in a sense, an indication of impurity of some kind, whether it be physical, spiritual, that something wasn't as it should be or ideally should be.
5: Yeah, touching a dead body, someone's unclean.
6: That's right.
5: Certain bodily fluid stuff, somebody's unclean.
6: Yes.
5: You had a disease of some kind, you might be unclean. Mm-hmm. Lepers were considered to be unclean.
6: That's right.
5: So why? Why unclean? I mean, why would you issue that designation? Couldn't you just say, hey, I'm sick?
6: Yeah, the same reason that we do today. It's an avoidance of others. And many of the people that had some issue would need to declare themselves unclean before they interacted with others. We do a similar thing today. Hey, I'm sick today. Don't get too close to me. It's a respect for others. It prevents the spread of disease and that type of thing.
5: Yeah, now funeral directors that handle dead bodies don't call themselves unclean today. Mm-hmm. But they do go through, absolutely certain, very careful hygiene processes and so forth. Now, I don't want to say that that was ceremonial back then, but there was an aspect of that to it. God helping people to see the difference between what was good and what was bad. Some things are holy, some things are unholy, some things are appropriate, and some things are inappropriate. This was really very important. Now, you go back thousands of years, and they didn't have some of the built-in safeguards that we have, at least in modern countries today.
6: They didn't have really soap or sanitation or hand sanitizer. They may have had some kind of soap, but it wasn't as pure as it is today.
5: Yeah, you don't get then what you get today.
6: Yeah, that's right.
5: Yeah, somebody even with leprosy today, Hansen's disease, I think we call it today, it's not the thing it was then. Then it was a terminal illness.
6: Right.
5: Today it's an unpleasant thing, but you're going to get okay because we have treatment for that.
6: Sure.
5: So, no, we don't keep those laws now. Time has moved on, but we do maintain some of the principles. That quarantine back in Bible times, if you were ill in certain ways, you separated yourself. We understand that today. Not just, I'm not just thinking about COVID quarantines and lockdowns, but you may go to the hospital if you think you have chickenpox. They're going to put you away in an isolated place because they don't want that spreading.
6: That's right.
5: So many of the principles carry over to today, and in some ways, some of those practices are still carried forward.
6: Yeah, even to protect the patient. You know, when I had cancer and my immune system was very low, they put me in what they call reverse ICU, which, in other words, it wasn't me. I was quarantined, but more for myself than to infect others. So the doctors and nurses wore the mask and the gloves and everything to make sure that they weren't bringing something to me, and I was the sick one. And so it can work the opposite as well, and we understand those things much more than they understood them then.
5: Yeah. Johnny asks us, I'm confused about 1 Peter 4 and verse 6. I thought when you died, you slept in the grave until Jesus returns. But this verse says Jesus preached to dead people. Please help me understand this. Before we do, I'll say, Johnny, I bet it doesn't say that Jesus preached to dead people. Well, I don't bet. That was in a previous life. Mm-hmm. I'm quite certain it doesn't say that.
6: Oh, no.
5: I don't believe it. Okay, let's take a look at this. For this cause the gospel preached to them that are dead, that they might be judged according to men in the flesh. So who are these dead people? Verse 5, who shall give account to him that is ready to judge the quick, the living and the dead. So if we were to go back to the beginning of the chapter, it says that he should no longer live the rest of his time in the flesh to the lusts of men, but to the will of God. For the time past of our life may suffice us to have wrought the will of the Gentiles when we lived a life of sin, mm-hmm. wherein they think it strange that you don't run with them to the same excess of riots, speaking evil of you. So what is this here, preached also to them who are dead? Well, he preached to dead people?
6: No. There are people that believe that, but all who are dead now were once alive.
5: That's right.
6: So they heard the gospel when they were alive.
5: When they were alive.
6: But at that point in time when he was writing this, they were dead.
5: That's right.
6: It was past generations mm-hmm. is all he's referring to there.
5: So he preached to people who were alive once and who are dead now. Mm-hmm. It's
6: very simple.
5: God is the God of the dead and the living.
6: Yes.
5: Well, the dead are dead.
6: Yes.
5: And the living are living. He is the God of all.
6: Those that are dead are not living.
5: They were once alive. And maybe they once lived.
6: Yes.
5: But they're not now. Moss has a question for us. This is an interesting one, you know. It's a little bit, when I say touchy, tender. Mm-hmm. I have a daughter that I've never taken care of, never supported financially, since she was born. Are my tithes and offerings acceptable to God? I'm going to say this to you, Moss. Yes, your tithes and offerings are acceptable to God. The fact that there's part of your duty that you have not discharged does not mean you shouldn't be faithful to God. Whereas you are not supporting your daughter financially, there are other people who are doing things that they should not do or are not doing things they should do. It's just we call those things by different names. But the fact that there is a dereliction of duty in one area of your life doesn't mean that you shouldn't be faithful to God. The fact that you're not looking after your little girl doesn't mean you shouldn't be faithful to God. Now, of course, we're going to lean in here and give Moss a little bit of advice.
6: Yes.
5: What's that advice?
6: Take care of your daughter, Moss. And I'm not sure what the circumstances are surrounding this. Maybe you've not been allowed. Maybe you're divorced and the mother has sought from the courts to strip you from all responsibility.
5: Yeah, not often that happens.
6: Not often.
5: And he does say here that I have never taken care or supported financially. It sounds by the wording as though this is optional.
6: Yeah. So we don't know what your situation is, but if you have the opportunity to do so, you should. And whatever you can do to support your daughter at this point in time, you should. So there may be a circumstance where you can't and God wouldn't hold you responsible. But if you can and you're able to, then you should. So let that in my estimation, according to the Bible, it says take care of your family. That would be just as important as returning your tithe mm-hmm, to God. Mm-hmm.
5: Very important. I don't want you to think for a second that we are minimizing the importance of that. We certainly are not. It's real important.
6: Mm-hmm.
5: You ought to do the right thing by your daughter and by her mother and provide the support that you can. All right, here's Debbie's question. The Bible says when Jesus comes, every eye will see him. But supposedly the earth is round. How can this be explained? You know what? I'd like to stop right there.
6: Mm.
5: Supposedly nothing.
6: That's right.
5: The earth is round.
6: Yes.
5: It's as round as a baseball. Maybe even more round as a volleyball or a soccer ball. It's as round as a round thing. It's round. Now that we've got that settled, how's every eye going to see Jesus when Jesus comes back and the earth is round? Some people living on the other side of the planet where it's nighttime. What do you make of that?
6: Well, I think the glory of Jesus' return will be so bright you'll be able to see it. But as the Bible says that Jesus is coming from the east and going to the west, so as he goes around the world, every eye is going to see him. He's going to complete that, and by the time he finishes, every person will have seen him.
5: So you're saying, based on the rotation of the earth, everybody will have seen Jesus? Yeah. And there's something else that I'd like to suggest, and that is, I don't know mm-hmm. how he might do it otherwise, but I do know that if he wanted to, he could. There may be some mechanism, some means that God has in store for us that we just don't know. I don't know. But we make a mistake when we suggest that God has to be confined to our laws.
6: That's right.
5: And our understanding. His ways are above our ways, high as heaven is above the earth. So however God's going to figure it out, he's going to figure it out. So I'll give you another one, Debbie. Where did God come from? You don't know. How old is God? You don't know. How did God get here? You don't know, but you accept that he is. And you should accept that he is. It's just a mystery that's beyond our understanding. Everything says that God exists. Paul wrote to the Romans and says, you look around and see the created creation around you, you know that there is a God. So we do. So that's a mystery.
6: Yeah.
5: And how's every eye going to see him? Clearly, the rotation of the earth, I agree with you 100%. All I'm saying is, might there be another way? Could be, right?
6: Yeah, could be. But the mistake we don't want to make is to say, well, we're not sure how that's going to happen, so it must mean that the earth is flat so that everybody can see him at the same time. That's a major unbiblical mistake you don't want to make.
5: Yeah, the Bible even talks about God sitting on the circle of the earth.
6: That's right.
5: Don't forget that. Here's Gladys with a question. Was Jonah suicidal? Jonah suicidal?
6: No, I don't think so.
5: But he did say, throw me off the boat.
6: Yeah, but that doesn't mean he was ready to die. I mean, he knew that he was the cause of the storm.
5: Yeah.
6: And likely he knew that God had some plan to intervene.
5: Yeah, that's right.
6: Yeah, which he did.
5: Yeah, Jonah just said, pick me up, throw me in the sea, the sea will become calm.
6: That's right.
5: It's a little bit like Samson pulling down the temple on top of himself. He wasn't suicidal.
6: No.
5: Let's talk about suicide for a minute.
6: Mm-hmm.
5: Very, very, very painful for those who remain. Typically, it suggests an abject lack of hope and faith on the part of the person who checks out.
6: Yeah.
5: Mostly, notice that's a question, frequently, suicide is associated with mental illness. Mental illness is real. Hey, if you're dealing with some kind of mental illness, if you're feeling terrible depression, speak to people you trust, see an expert, get some help. There is hope for you. Don't think that you're going to do the world a favor by checking out, ending your life. You're not. God has a great comeback ready for you. What you think is going to knock you out? No. God's going to lift you up. And we could tell story after story.
6: That's right.
5: About people who even tried to end their life. And today they are super success story, happy in Jesus and loving life. There is always hope for you. Our prayer and hope is that you will always find hope in Jesus. Back with more Line Upon Line in just a moment. You know that at It Is Written, we are serious about the study of the Word of God. And we encourage you to be serious about God's Word also. Well, I want to share with you another way that you can dig deeper into the Word of God. 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We'd love to get your question. Line Upon Line at IIW.org. That'll come right to us. And we'll answer your question best as we can. And I have Pastor Wes Peppers with me. And I'm going to ask you a question here, Wes. And the question is from Donald. I understand that there are two general resurrections, one for the righteous and 1,000 years later, one for the wicked. Amen. But what about the so-called special resurrection mentioned in Revelation 1 and verse 7? So this isn't the resurrection of the just. It isn't the resurrection to damnation. It's different. Revelation 1, 7 says, "Behold, he cometh with clouds, and every eye shall see him." Take it from there.
6: And then it says, "Even they who pierced him."
5: So this is the people who nailed Jesus to the cross.
6: That's right.
5: Well, what do we make of that?
6: Well, it seems to indicate that those people will live, will be risen at that time to see Jesus coming in the clouds of heaven. Who knows that they won't even see the nail prints in his hands. And they'll recognize that they nailed the Son of God to a cross. They crucified the Son of God. That may include the priests that were condemning him, the soldiers that nailed him to the cross.
5: Sure.
6: Who knows exactly who all those people will be, but the people that condemned him, the people that put him on the cross, definitely are going to see that he indeed was the Son of God. That's an amazing thought, isn't it?
5: Isn't it?
6: It is.
5: That's solemn, and that's Revelation chapter 1 and verse 7. Alan asks us, does the Bible address whether or not our pets will be in heaven? I lost my pet Chipper 2 years ago, and it would be a wonderful thought to think that I would see him again. What does the Bible say about pets, not animals, pets being in heaven?
6: Well, it's pretty silent about your pet specifically.
5: That's correct. Doesn't say, does it?
6: It doesn't say. It doesn't say either way.
5: It doesn't mean they can't be.
6: It doesn't mean they can't be.
5: In fact, I would say this. If God knows that it is essential for your eternal happiness that your pet be with you in heaven, I have no question that therefore your pet would be with you in heaven. You heard what I said, right?
6: Mm-hmm.
5: If that's necessary for you to be happy throughout eternity, no question. Now, there's an if there, but we don't know because the Bible doesn't say a lot. Now, there's animals in heaven.
6: Yep, there's animals.
5: The lion and the lamb and the wolf and so forth.
6: The earth will be full of animals that God will recreate, and if he decides he wants to recreate your pet, he can do it. And there's really nothing that forbids that. You know, there's nothing that says he wouldn't do that or couldn't do that. There's no reason why it would violate any principle of the Bible or whatever God would say. So I think he could do it. And, you know, I have a couple of pets I'd be happy to see in heaven.
5: Yeah, and I've probably had pets that I don't really care to see again.
6: Yeah, exactly.
5: Actually, that's not true, you know.
6: Yeah.
5: Our pets have all been pretty good, but I know some people are like, the sooner I can get rid of this pet.
6: Yeah, that's right.
5: Yeah.
6: Yeah.
5: I don't want to see him again.
6: Nope.
5: Animals, though, absolutely.
6: Sure.
5: People can get so attached to pets, right?
6: Yeah.
5: They become like a member of the family. And
6: what you don't want to do is you don't want to say, well, if my pet, you know, Susie or my cat, Katie or whatever, can't be in heaven with me, I don't want to go.
5: People say that.
6: People have said that.
5: You've heard that. Your bitch,
6: yes,
5: people have
6: absolutely
5: said that to you.
6: Absolutely.
5: I don't want to go to heaven if my pets are not going to be
6: there.
5: Yep,
6: they're very concerned about it.
5: Wow, that's crazy. You want to go there because Jesus is going to
6: be
5: there.
6: Amen.
5: But thank God Jesus cares. He put animals in this world. I wonder what we'll see. Will the woolly mammoth be in heaven?
6: Yeah, it'll be amazing.
5: The moa, some of those extinct birds and creatures that were once roaming the earth.
6: It'll be fantastic to see.
5: When I say heaven, I'm really saying the new earth.
6: You know, every time I go out in the yard, just the other day, my wife and I were outside doing some lawn work, and when I walked out the door, little bitty fawn in my yard.
5: Oh, yeah.
6: Still had spots. Jumped up and ran off into the woods. And I said to my wife, won't it be amazing when we see them in heaven, instead of running away from us, they'll run to us.
5: That's right.
6: And they'll be eager to see us and happy for us to pet them. And that'll be something special.
5: Yeah, absolutely right. Here's a question from Bernice. Is it wrong for Christians to celebrate Christmas? I love the spirit of the season with all the decorations, lights, and trees. Thank you for your thoughts on this. I got to tell you, there are some Christians who believe that the thought of celebrating Christmas is worse than the unpardonable sin.
6: Mm-hmm.
5: It'll get you consigned to lostness right away. There are others who tell their kids about Santa and spend money they don't have on gifts they don't need and do it up big like that. Is it wrong to celebrate? And no, listen, I'm gonna switch that word out because I don't like it. We do Christmas at our house.
6: Mm-hmm.
5: Do we celebrate Christmas? I don't know if that's the right word. We observe it.
6: Mm-hmm.
5: Why?
6: Yeah.
5: We like it.
6: Yeah.
5: There's no biblical harm to it. It's a great family time. take away all the religious trappings. Mm-hmm. It's still going to be a family time. You're still going to eat food. I mean, just enough. Of course, you'd never overindulge. You're going to see family that you haven't seen in quite some time because society kind of slows down at that time. Celebrate. I mean, we don't have a manger scene. Not that I'm against them. Mm-hmm. We don't do Santa Claus. We don't pretend any of that stuff. That's not true.
6: Right.
5: So celebrate. Mm-hmm. I may be splitting hairs here, but observe. Anything wrong with that? Well, someone's going to say, if you go to the book of Ezekiel, you read about, well, they take down a tree and they cut down the tree and they fashion it into a god. That's not talking about Christmas. Don't say that it is, because it isn't. There wasn't Christmas then when that was being celebrated. There hadn't even been a Christ at that time. That was just a pagan practice that was taking place there. So for someone to erect a tree, I read where one religious leader said, put up a Christmas tree in the church. Mm-hmm. And bring your gifts to Jesus.
6: That's right.
5: And this person is certainly very well respected. So I kind of took off there, but what do you think? Wrong to celebrate Christmas?
6: Well, the fact is Jesus was born. He was born.
5: Yes.
6: He was brought to this earth as a baby, and that's a fact. The controversy often over Christmas is not so much the event of the birth of Christ as it is the timing.
5: Yeah.
6: And a lot of people recognize that Jesus wasn't born in December. He was likely born in the fall. And that's all well and good. And that's true. He likely was born sometime in the fall, not in December. But there's no commandment or forbidding of not honoring the birth of Christ.
5: That's correct.
6: There's nothing that says you can't do it or you shouldn't do it. Now, we shouldn't probably make an idol of it. We shouldn't get caught up in the commercialism of it.
5: Right.
6: Like you said, buying a bunch of gifts that people don't need.
5: But I'm okay with gifts. Just so you know, we're okay with gifts.
6: We're okay with it.
5: Yeah, but to blow money that you don't have unnecessarily and buying a bunch of junk and whatever.
6: Bunch of nonsense that people don't need. But Jesus was brought gifts at his birth.
5: Yes.
6: And so to give a nice gift that's needed, that's practical, that's useful, a good thing to do. We do that in our home, and I don't have a thing wrong with it.
5: Yeah.
6: And so we honor and one of the things we love to do at Christmas time is to go out and serve others, because many people are, you know, they're thinking about religious things at that time. They're thinking about Jesus more than they would any other time of the year. So one of our favorite traditions is to make up a bunch of nice bags with gifts and maybe some Christian literature, or actually always some Christian literature, and we'll take it to people that are working on Christmas Day. We'll take it to the people at the gas stations, we'll take it to the police station, that type of thing, and they're always very appreciative. Now, we do our own observing, we have our own special things that we do as a family, but one of the things we do is serve others. So You can snarl your nose and look at it as an old Scrooge and say, no way I'm ever going to do that. Or you could say, you know what, the rest of the world is thinking about Jesus right now.
5: Yes, that's right.
6: And maybe we have an opportunity here to reach them. It's an opportunity to pull back and spend some family time, eat some good food, exchange some nice gifts that are useful and practical, not wasteful, and then see it as an opportunity to serve others. I don't think there's anything wrong with that.
5: There isn't. I would say this. We wouldn't tell you you must.
6: That's right.
5: We wouldn't tell you must not. We would trust you to be wise enough and Christian enough to navigate this thing on your own. What I would strongly encourage you to do is not be the grump who rains on everybody's parade. Don't be judgmental. Oh, have mercy, Wes.
6: Yes.
5: The minute. Partnership in Southern California.
6: Yes.
5: Early November, we get out there.
6: Mm-hmm.
5: And I typically take a photograph of the Christmas tree in the airport and say something like, well, the season has begun.
6: Uh-huh.
5: Oh, man. There's someone that jumped on pagan Bradshaw. Mm-hmm. Oh, what's wrong with you people? You know, you don't prove anything by doing that.
6: No.
5: Other than you're a hard-hearted, mean-spirited.
6: Yeah. Scrooge.
5: Yeah. And you don't want to do that. So respect people. Don't go to war with people. Fight people about that. Not cruel,
6: right.
5: Not Christian.
6: Not at all.
5: Amanda writes, ooh. Okay, she didn't write ooh, but that was an inserted ooh. Serious question this. Might be our last question, might not.
6: Mm-hmm.
5: God commands us to honor our father and mother. We would say to that, Yes, he does.
6: Yes, for sure.
5: How do we honor dishonorable parents? For example, parents allowing unforgiveness to fill their life with unrepentant sin. I think that made sense, but that's what was written there. Mm-hmm. Honor thy father and thy mother, that thy days may be long upon the earth. And you say, but my dad beat me. My dad

0: And when we studied the Bible, he would attend the Bible study sometimes.
1: Wow.
0: And she had forgiven him. The relationship had been restored. But he would often still try to, not sexually, but try to pressure her to do certain things she didn't feel comfortable doing. And she felt like it was dishonorable to refuse that.
1: Oh, no, it's not.
0: I said, no, you have to draw a boundary.
1: Absolutely
0: here.
1: Right.
0: So you have to have boundaries. Honoring your parents, it doesn't mean that you have to obey everything that they say.
1: No,
0: as an adult.
1: That's right.
0: But it means you respect them, you love them, you forgive them, you treat them kindly, even if you disagree with them. But once you become an adult, you have to live your own life.
1: Yeah.
0: But you can still honor them and give some reverence to them.
1: Pray for them.
0: Yes.
1: Send them a Christmas card.
0: Yes.
1: On the Christmas card, I love you, mm-hmm. or God bless you,
0: yes.
1: if you can bring yourself to say that. Mm-hmm. We can't minimize the fact that some parents, as you spoke a moment ago, have done some heinous things.
0: That's right.
1: Honor them by following Jesus and being the best version of yourself, allowing God to make you the best version of yourself that's possible, letting God do that work. Honor them by making good decisions. You may never have Thanksgiving dinner together, depending on what has happened and how crazy the relationship is. You don't have to, but you got to honor them. Don't hate them.
0: Yes.
1: Don't give them the silent treatment. Don't slam the phone down. Be a Christian. And through you honoring them, maybe Jesus can reach that heart.
0: That's right. 100%.
1: All right. Thank you, Wes. And thank you. Being great to have you here. We look forward to seeing you again next time. Thanks for being part of Line Upon Line, brought to you by It Is Written.

0: Now the weather forecast for Strong Tower Radio. For Michigan's UP, today we'll have increasing clouds with highs near 67 degrees and a south wind at around 10 miles per hour. Tonight we'll have mostly cloudy skies with lows at around 50 degrees with a southwest wind at around 5 to 10 miles per hour. For northern Michigan, today we'll have sunny skies with highs near 69 degrees and an east wind at around 10 miles per hour. And for tonight we'll have increasing clouds with lows at around 43 degrees. For southern Michigan, today we'll have sunny skies with highs near 68 degrees and an east wind at around 6 to 9 miles per hour. And for tonight, we'll have increasing clouds with lows at around 46 degrees. For central Illinois, today we'll have mostly cloudy skies with highs near 74 degrees with an east-northeast wind at around 7 miles per hour. And for tonight, we'll have mostly cloudy skies with lows at around 59 degrees. For Strong Tower Radio, I'm meteorologist Tricia Cook.
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1: Now the weather forecast for Strong Tower Radio. For Michigan's UP, tonight we'll have mostly cloudy skies with lows at around 50 degrees with the southwest wind at around 5 to 10 miles per hour. Friday we'll have mostly cloudy skies and gradually becoming sunny with a high near 68 degrees and calm winds becoming east at around 5 miles per hour in the afternoon. For northern Michigan, tonight we'll have increasing clouds with lows at around 43 degrees with an east wind at around 5 miles per hour. And for Friday, we'll have mostly cloudy skies and gradually becoming sunny with a high near 69 degrees. For southern Michigan, tonight we'll have increasing clouds with lows at around 46 degrees with an east wind at around 5 miles per hour. And for Friday, we'll have mostly sunny skies with highs near 66 degrees. For central Illinois, tonight will be mostly cloudy with lows at around 59 degrees with an east wind at around 6 miles per hour. And for Friday, we'll have partly sunny skies with highs near 75 degrees. For Strong Tower Radio, I'm meteorologist Tricia Cook.
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3: Hello, this is Joe Cruz on the Amazing Facts broadcast, facts which affect you. You know, friends, we think of New York, London, Paris, Tokyo as being cities of some size and proportions. These cities have some 8 or 10 million each and cover a considerable space. But when compared to the city of God, the New Jerusalem, they're like crossroad villages. All four of these could be put in one corner of God's city. You see, the New Jerusalem is 375 miles square. That means it's 1,500 miles in perimeter, and it would take the entire states of Virginia, West Virginia, and Maryland, plus parts of Ohio, Pennsylvania, and North Carolina for it to rest on. Now, friends, I'm interested in that city. The Bible speaks a lot about it, and it's in that city that Jesus said he's going to prepare a mansion for you and for me. Revelation 21:15.

and 16, and he that talked with me had a golden reed to measure the city and the gates thereof and the wall thereof. And the city lieth foursquare, and the length is as large as a breadth. And he measured the city with the reed 12,000 furlongs. The length and breadth and the height of it are equal. You see now, friends, why there's plenty of room for you and for all the saints of God. Notice how it's constituted. The 18th verse says, and the building of the wall of it was of jasper, and the city was pure gold like unto clear glass. Imagine that. And the foundations of the wall of the city were garnished with all manner of precious stones. The first foundation was jasper, the second sapphire, the third a chalcedony, the fourth an emerald, the fifth sardonyx, the sixth sardius, and the seventh chrysolite, the eighth beryl, the ninth topaz, the tenth a chrysoprasus, the 11th a jacinth, and the 12th an amethyst. Now just think, friends, of all those precious stones which are so dear and so valuable and so gorgeous today. And listen, here's more. And the 12 gates were 12 pearls. Every several gate was of one pearl. And you know, the women think they've got something when they get a little tiny thing that's an eighth of an inch in diameter to string around their neck. And here the gate is a solid pearl. And the street of the city was pure gold, as it were transparent glass. Oh, friends, we could talk on till midnight, and we wouldn't be able to do justice to the glories of that place. We just must be there. We must possess the mansion that Jesus is preparing for us. Now, what I'm talking about is not some fanciful, visionary thing up here in space. I'm talking about a real city, a real place. I know there are a lot of preachers who scoff at the idea of this being real. They say this is just a myth, but I want to tell you it's real. When Jesus says to me, as he said to all his followers, in my Father's house are many mansions, I go to prepare a place for you. I believe it, friends. It is a place. Jesus said so. I believe what he said. Talking about the people of God in days long ago, Hebrews 11:16 says, but now they desire a better country, that is, an heavenly. Wherefore God is not ashamed to be called their God, for he hath prepared for them a city. So for the saints of days gone by who endured all those trials and hardships, God has prepared a city, and I believe it. To help us understand it, he gave John a vision about it. There on the Isle of Patmos, he showed it all to John, and John said, I saw it. And he goes on and describes what he saw. Yes, friends, out there in space, somewhere trillions upon trillions of light years away, God has a mansion and a throne, and he's making ready a place for you and me and every other person who wants it. And then he's going to come and take us to that glory land. Then after a while, he's going to bring it all back down to this earth. This earth, which has been cursed by sin, will become the capital of the universe of God. That city will come down through all those myriads of stars and will settle upon this earth. And this earth for which Jesus died will become his capital from now on. Micah 4:8 says, and thou, O tower of the flock, the stronghold of the daughter of Zion, unto thee shall it come, even the first dominion. The kingdom shall come to the daughter of Jerusalem. Now, friend, who is the daughter of Jerusalem or the daughter of Zion? Why, the church is, those who believe in Jesus. And what will be given to them? It says the first dominion. In other words, the Garden of Eden. Everything that was given to man in the beginning is going to be restored to him. Everything that sin took away from him is going to be given back to the human family. This earth, of course, must be cleansed of all sin before it can be given to the people of God. The Apostle Peter tells us how it's going to be purified. In 2 Peter 3:7, he says, but the heavens and the earth, which are now, by the same word, are kept in store, reserved unto fire against the day of judgment and perdition of ungodly men. So this earth and these heavens above us, defiled by sin, are kept in store until the fire of the day of judgment. And what will that fire do? Verse 10 says, but the day of the Lord will come as a thief in the night, and the which the heaven shall pass away with a great noise, and the elements shall melt with fervent heat. The earth also and the works that are therein shall be burned up.
You know, we can't help but think of the atomic bombs and the hydrogen bombs that men have invented. The intense heat that melts those steel towers that they were mounted on, simply turning it into gas, and the sand of the desert transformed into glass. The heat was so intense. This is the heat as God explodes the atom that shall purify the earth and make it clean. And when it's been purified and cleansed, verse 13 says, nevertheless, we, according to his promise, look for new heavens and a new earth, wherein dwelleth righteousness. So a new heaven and a new earth shall become ours, purified by the fires of the Lord Jesus. This new earth will now receive the new Jerusalem as it comes down. John says he saw the holy city coming down from God out of heaven, prepared as a bride adorned for her husband. It comes down and settles where the old Jerusalem is now. And Zechariah 14:4 says, and his feet shall stand in that day upon the Mount of Olives, which is before Jerusalem on the east. And the Mount of Olives shall cleave in the midst thereof toward the east and toward the west, and there shall be a very great valley. The new Jerusalem will cover all the land that God said Abraham's seed would inherit. There will be our permanent mansion and the city of God. Oh, it's wonderful what God has prepared for those that love him. This earth, then, purified and made clean, will be the home of the saints forever. And in the new Jerusalem will be their special mansion that Jesus prepared for them. Here they will inherit the earth and long enjoy themselves with the Lord. But you and I, the people that are going to be there, will also be very real. Oh, yes, we won't be spirits flitting around hither and yon. We'll be real. How do I know that? Listen, Philippians 3:20-21. We look for the Savior, the Lord Jesus Christ, who shall change our vile body, that it may be fashioned like unto his glorious body. So there it is. We're going to have bodies like Jesus had after his resurrection. Now, his resurrected body was a body of flesh and bones. He ate, he walked, he talked, he had hands, he had feet. They could handle him. They could feel him. He was a real being, and yet he had a different kind of a body. A body that could be here and then it could be there. A body that could disappear through the wall. We will have real bodies just like Jesus had. Isaiah 66:22-23, talking about the new heavens and the new earth, says, for as the new heavens and the new earth which I will make shall remain before me, saith the Lord, so shall your seed and your name remain. And it shall come to pass that from one new moon to another, and from one Sabbath to another, shall all flesh come to worship before me, saith the Lord. Not spooks nor spirits, but real beings are going to come to worship before God and gather there in the New Jerusalem. Somebody else might say, well, preacher, do you think we'll recognize each other? Will we know each other there in heaven? Sure we'll know each other, friends. The Lord says, but through Paul, but now we see through a glass darkly, but then face to face. Now I know in part, but then shall I know even as also I'm known. Yes, then we will have perfect knowledge. We know only a few things. Then we'll know everything. I'll be able to walk up to Abraham and call him by name. Isaac, Rebekah, Jacob, I'll be able to walk up to any of those saints and call their name, even though I've never seen them before, because we'll have perfect knowledge. One of the joys of heaven will be to sit down with your favorite Bible character and just have a good visit together. Yes, we'll know each other. And what will life be like? Will we live in families up there? Father, mother, son, daughter, husband, wife? I wish I could tell you exactly, friends. I can speculate, but that isn't what you want. The nearest I can come to it is the words of Jesus when somebody asked him about this woman that had married seven brothers, you remember, and whose wife would she be in the resurrection? Jesus answered them and said, but they which shall be accounted worthy to obtain that world and the resurrection from the dead neither marry nor are given in marriage, neither can they die anymore, for they are equal to the angels and are the children of God, being the children of the resurrection. Luke 20:34-36.
Now, what all that means, I don't know. I know that we will know each other. I know that children will be in heaven. And I don't think for a moment that those children are going to grow up and then there won't be any more children. I think there will always be children in heaven. But the same one won't be a child because we'll grow up, it says, as calves in the stall. I don't think we'll live in the same relationship of husband and wife as we do on this earth. But I certainly think there will be families in heaven and that there will be some form of family life that I don't know about. All I know is that I'm going to be happy there, and I'll be extremely happy to be there and to have my wife there with me, the same one that I've had with me for over 40 years in this life. And notice something else that will add to our happiness. Again, the prophet Isaiah, he says, "For behold, I create new heavens and a new earth. The former shall not be remembered or come into mind." Yes, everything is new, you see, beautiful and glorious. It says they'll build houses and inhabit them, and they shall plant vineyards and eat the fruit of them. They shall not build and another inhabit. They shall not plant and another eat. They shall not labor in vain nor bring forth for trouble. Yes, friends, you won't be twiddling your thumbs for a million years. But people say, what are you going to do? A lot of them have the idea that you play a harp, you know. Flitting around on a cloud and play a harp. That might be all right for the first million years, but after 10 million years, I think I'd get tired of that. It wouldn't be so good. No, God says we'll do things. We'll work. We'll build. We'll increase our mentality. We'll study. We'll be active, and we'll long enjoy the works of our hands. Oh, friends, I wish I had the tongue of angels so I could give you an adequate description that would just make your heart leap for joy because Jesus is planning such great things for us. He's getting ready such a wonderful place. I hope you'll prepare your heart to receive that, friends, by accepting Jesus now as your Savior. He'll make you His son, His daughter. He'll come in and make you His child and get you ready for that eternal kingdom. Well, there's nothing on earth so important that it should keep you from preparing for heaven. Why not determine right now to be a part of that future glory, friends? If you wish to know how to really get ready for heaven, why don't you write and ask for folder L entitled, "It's Still There." And when you write, please be sure to include the call letters of this station that you're listening to. And now, this is Joe Cruz saying goodbye for today.

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1: Welcome to Science, Scripture, and Salvation, a radio ministry of the Institute for Creation Research. In this program, we want to encourage you in your Christian faith by showing how scientific evidence supports the Bible, particularly the Genesis account. The book of Genesis lays the foundation for all matters addressed in the rest of the Bible: the nature of God, His sovereignty in creation, man's purpose, sin, marriage, family, and why we need a Savior are all introduced and explained in Genesis. When we see that the first and most foundational book of the Bible can be trusted in all matters, including science, it builds confidence in the rest of the inspired Word all the way to Revelation. Today's episode features Dr. Jake Hebert, physicist and research associate with the Institute for Creation Research. Here's Dr. Hebert.
2: In December 2016, the journal Science and Nature published articles commemorating the 40th anniversary of a paper that is very important to secular scientists. And this paper is titled Variations in the Earth's Orbit, the Pacemaker of the Ice Ages. And this was published in the journal Science in December of 1976. There is very strong geological evidence for an ice age. Creation scientists would argue there was just one ice age and that it was the result of the Genesis flood. Now, of course, uniformitarian scientists reject the flood out of hand, as the Apostle Peter said they would in the third chapter of his second epistle. And of course, they reject the testimony of Scripture, and they try to explain the water-deposited rocks and the fossils within them as being something other than the result of the flood. They claim this is evidence of millions of years. Well, if they reject the flood as an explanation for the ice age, they have to come up with some other explanation. And they've got dozens of theories, but the one that is dominant right now is called the Milankovitch or astronomical theory. And the basic idea is that the Earth's orbital and rotational motions slowly change over time. And you have the change in the tilt of the Earth's axis. The Earth's axis is wobbling. The shape of the Earth's orbit is slowly changing. And these changes result in variations in the way that the sunlight is distributed on the Earth with season and latitude. And supposedly, when you have more of this summer sunlight falling on the high northern ice sheets, they melt. You get a warm period. And then when there's less of that summer sunlight, the ice sheets melt and you have a warmer period. And so in a nutshell, this is what this Milankovitch theory posits. And you expect there are going to be these orbital cycles of about 100,000, 41,000, and 23,000 years, or approximately those length cycles. Now, even though this is a very popular theory, there's lots of things about it that don't make sense. For one thing, these are very small changes in sunlight. It's hard to see how that could really affect the climate. There's also a change in the length of the climate cycles from 41,000 years to 100,000 years, about 900,000 years ago. And there's no real apparent cause for that, even in secular thinking. So there's a lot of things about this theory that don't make sense. But the one thing that it has going for it is that they've done these analyses of seafloor sediments and specifically chemical wiggles within the seafloor sediments. They can make measurements of a number that they call the oxygen isotope ratio. And we're not going to get bogged down in the technical details here, but basically they think it's a climate indicator. So when you have high values of this oxygen isotope ratio within the seafloor sediments, that's thought to indicate an ice age. And when you have lower values, that's supposed to indicate warmer periods. So they did this analysis of this oxygen isotope ratio within these two sediment cores from the Indian Ocean, and they analyzed these with something called spectral analysis. And when they did that, they found evidence of climate cycles of about 100,000, 42,000, and 23,000 years, which agrees pretty well with those orbital cycles that you get from this Milankovitch theory. So this was seen as being very strong evidence for the Milankovitch theory. Now, before they could do this, however, they had to assign tentative timescales to the seafloor sediment cores. Remember, they've extracted these two cores from the ocean floor in the southern Indian Ocean, and then they make these measurements. Now, it's not easy for them to do these timescales because, as a general rule, you can't use radioactive dating to date the seafloor sediments. So they had to use a backdoor approach to get this to work. So what they did do was they used radioisotope dating to measure the age of volcanic rocks that recorded the most recent flip or reversal of the Earth's magnetic field. Creation scientists agree that the Earth's magnetic field has flipped in the past, but we believe those reversals where the Earth's magnetic poles flipped or traded places, that those are associated with the Genesis flood and the aftermath of the flood. But nevertheless, they claim that these occurred many, many hundreds of thousands of years ago and even millions of years ago. Well, they assigned an age of 700,000 years to this most recent flip of the magnetic field, which they call the Brunhess-Matsuyama magnetic reversal. Well, it turns out that you have magnetic minerals in seafloor sediments, and they had a long core from the Western Pacific Ocean that showed that same reversal at a depth of 12 meters below the surface. So they transferred that age of 700,000 years to that depth of 12 meters, and then they used that age to help assign ages to the two Indian Ocean cores that were used in the pacemaker analysis. That is the background to this pacemaker paper, and in the second segment, we'll discuss some very serious problems with this paper and the implications for that.
1: 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We'll hear more from Dr. Hebert in a moment.
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2: In the first segment, we discussed the background of a very important paper that has been celebrated by secular scientists. It recently celebrated its 40th anniversary. This paper is called The Pacemaker of the Ice Ages. And this paper seemed to confirm this particular ice age theory called the Milankovitch or astronomical ice age theory. But as we hinted at the end of that last segment, there's some very serious problems with this paper. First, the data seem to have changed over the years. It's hard to find the original unaltered data that they used in this paper, but you do have data from these two sediment cores from the Indian Ocean, and there's subtle differences between the data. If you look in the pacemaker paper, there's differences in the data that were shown in that paper and then later versions of the data. Most of the changes are trivial, but there are a few that are not. The second big problem is that they excluded nearly a third of all the data from the second seafloor sediment core. And other secular scientists have since politely challenged that. That really wasn't entirely fair because if you're doing a test of the Milankovitch theory, you should use all the available data. However, the biggest problem with this paper is that 25 years ago, they changed the age of this Brunhess-Matsuyama magnetic reversal, and they revised it to 780,000 years. Now, remember, the age they used for the pacemaker paper was just 700,000 years. So that means that for 25 years, this paper has been invalid by their own reckoning. So the only question is, it's going to change the results. The only question is, will it change the results enough to really mess up and invalidate the results of the paper? It's obviously going to change it a little bit, but is it going to change it enough to call into question the results of the paper? So what I did was I redid the calculations. And the first thing I had to do was I had to reconstruct the data because the original unaltered data, I could not find them anywhere. I've done many searches on data archives trying to find the data and could not find them. So what I had to do was I had to reconstruct the data from two figures in the pacemaker paper. And that means I had to basically obtain over 600 data points by reading them very carefully off these graphs. Then I went ahead and replicated the original results. And when I did that, I found that I was able to reproduce the results very well. And then I went back and redid the calculations after taking into account that revision to the age of the magnetic reversal. And when you do that, the net effect is that the time scales that get assigned to those cores get stretched by about 11 to 13%. And what that means is that the climate cycles also get stretched by 11 to 13%. So that means that originally results that before were in good agreement with Milankovitch expectations are no longer in agreement. Okay, they've been knocked out of alignment with the expectations of the theory. This has really sort of knocked these results out of alignment with Milankovitch expectations. You know, I tried to be charitable. I tried different age models. I did some fishing expeditions to see if I could get results that would be more favorable to the Milankovitch theory if I played around with the numbers. And as a general result, those results were not favorable to the Milankovitch theory either. Now, what's interesting is I have never been able to find a single solitary acknowledgement of this problem in the secular literature. I've done all kinds of searches, and I just can't find them. And it's possible that many of these secular scientists are not aware of the problem, although I suspect that some of them probably do know that, although I think the rank and file probably don't. Now, what's interesting is they made this revision because they were trying to get chemical wiggles in other cores to agree with the Milankovitch theory. So it's kind of ironic. They ended up invalidating their own results because they were trying to get other results in agreement with the Milankovitch theory. Now, for Christians, this is a big deal because they use the Milankovitch theory to assign ages to seafloor sediments and ice cores, and they even use it to calibrate one of their radioisotope dating methods, what they call argon-argon dating. So if the foundation for this Milankovitch theory is shaky, then that really is problematic for their dating methods. Furthermore, the Milankovitch theory is making a subtle contribution to climate change alarmism. So the fact that this paper is no longer valid is one more reason to question some of these hyped concerns about the climate change issue.
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4: 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This is David Bolduc, station manager for Strong Tower Radio. I have some very sad news to share. Our dear friend Jelaine Finner passed away just a few days ago. Jelaine has been a full-time volunteer for Strong Tower Radio for over 17 years and was our number one cheerleader. We are deeply saddened by her passing, but we are encouraged by her life. She always began her prayer saying, "We come to you, Father, thanking you and praising you because you love us so much and forgive us so much." She continually reminded us that Jesus is coming soon. She will be missed, but we have the hope that we will see her again and our loved ones on that great and blessed day when Jesus returns to take us to be with him in heaven. Your prayers for her family would be greatly appreciated at this difficult time.
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5: This is It Is Written. I'm John Bradshaw. Thanks for joining me. Creationist Ken Ham is the founder and CEO of Ark Encounter, which opened in Williamstown, Kentucky in July of 2016. We've spoken to Ken Ham here on It Is Written. His debate in 2014 with Bill Nye, the science guy, on creation and evolution has been watched now by millions of people. Mr. Ham built an amazing replica of Noah's Ark. It took his team just 2 years to build what took Noah a whole lot longer. You know, power tools will do that. He built it according to the measurements found in the Bible. It's 85 feet wide, 51 feet high, and 510 feet long, 1.5 times as long as a football field. The Ark attracts almost 1 million visitors a year. Today, as we continue our series, Great Characters of the Bible, we're going to study the life of Noah. Who was Noah? And what lessons can we learn from the man that was chosen by God to save the population of this world from total annihilation? It's a thrilling study that not only gives answers to some of the problems we face today, but causes us to hope in a merciful God who can and will save his children during these troublesome times. To begin, let's open our Bibles to the begots in Genesis, Genesis 5:21. We'll find out more about Noah's background. Enoch lived 65 years and begot Methuselah, verse 23. So all the days of Enoch were 365 years, and Enoch walked with God, and he was not, for God took him. Methuselah lived 187 years and begot Lamech. So all the days of Methuselah were 969 years, and he died. Lamech lived 182 years and had a son, and he called his name Noah, saying, "This one shall comfort us concerning our work and the toil of our hands, because of the ground which the Lord hath cursed." That's the lineage of Noah. He lived and worked with his grandfather Methuselah. Methuselah lived longer than anyone who has ever lived and died on this earth. Methuselah's father was the legendary Enoch, who walked with God. God just took Enoch without Enoch seeing death. There's no doubt Noah grew up hearing the stories of creation and the fall of humanity and the promises of God. Yet he lived during an extremely wicked time. The first sin mentioned after describing the lineage of Noah was that the followers of God began to intermarry with the non-believers, and they practiced polygamy. Let's read it, starting in Genesis 6, verse 1. "Now it came to pass, when men began to multiply on the face of the earth, and daughters were born to them, that the sons of God, or the followers of God, saw the daughters of men, that they were beautiful, and they took wives for themselves of all whom they chose." Now, it's been said that the sons of God in this verse are angels who procreated with humans and created giants. Now, the next verse does talk about giants being in the land, but that interpretation just doesn't hold up. It doesn't agree with Jesus' statement in Matthew 22:30 that the angels don't marry, nor are they given in marriage. Now, immediately after talking about the intermarriage between the followers of God and the wives they took from among the heathen, God said, "My spirit shall not strive with man forever." That's Genesis 6:3. In the New Testament, Jesus said, Matthew 24:37, "But as the days of Noah were, so also will the coming of the Son of Man be. For as in the days before the flood, they were eating and drinking, marrying and giving in marriage, until the day that Noah entered the ark and did not know until the flood came and took them all away, so also will the coming of the Son of Man be." It's not that there's any problem at all with eating and drinking or getting married. It's the complacency of life going on as usual with no thought of preparing for Jesus to come. The same old, same old. It's the apathy and indifference toward the message of the Bible. The biggest event of the ages is about to happen. And just like in the days of Noah, people are too occupied or maybe preoccupied to notice. Part of the blame belongs to the excess of our lifestyle. Our plates are too full, even to the detriment of our health. Our closets are crammed. Our houses are getting bigger and more extravagant. The world is under the delusion that happiness is achieved by what you own or what you can buy. We waste our time trying to fill a bottomless bucket. Just like in the days of Noah, the planet has produced a selfie generation with a me-first attitude. It only leads to unhappy relationships, where one out of every two marriages ends in divorce. Statistics show that 80% of divorcees remarry within 4 years, only to repeat the process. That's a lot of heartache and a lot of disappointment. When we compare what was going on in Noah's day with what's going on now, we can see that we're repeating the same sins of the antediluvian world, same mistakes. Paul described the situation perfectly when he wrote in Romans 1:21, because that when they knew God, they glorified him not as God, neither were thankful, but became vain in their imaginations, and their foolish heart was darkened. Professing to be wise, they became fools. Noah stood firm against the sin of his age. Genesis 6:9 says, Noah was a just man, perfect in his generations. Noah walked with God. That's what God wanted all along. Children who would walk with him. Children who would love and serve him. But instead, verse 6 laments, and the Lord was sorry that he had made man on the earth, and he was grieved in his heart. In a moment, we'll see how the actions of Noah saved the world from total annihilation. I'll be right back. Jesus said he came into the world to give us a more abundant life. And you can have that by making simple changes that bring profound results. And with that in mind, I'd like to offer you a special book. It's called Confidence in Chaos. If you want to get your heart right with God, this is the book that's going to set you on the path to that place. In order to get this book, call right now. The number is 1-800-253-3000 and simply ask for Confidence in Chaos or visit us online at iiwoffer.com. Thanks for joining me on It Is Written as we continue our series, Great Characters of the Bible. We're talking about the life of Noah. According to the Associated Press, authorities were warned at least 10 times that a massive stockpile of explosive chemicals stored near the port in Beirut, Lebanon, was potentially dangerous. But no corrective action was taken. And on August the 4th, 2020, 2,750 tons of ammonium nitrate blew up, causing a massive amount of damage to that beautiful city. Approximately 200 were killed and 6,500 injured. Now think of the lives that could have been saved and the misery that could have been prevented if only someone had heeded the warning. Warnings are helpful if you listen to them and take action. In Genesis 6, verse 5, the Bible says that in Noah's day, the Lord saw that the wickedness of man was great in the earth, and that every intent of the thoughts of his heart was only evil continually. Verse 11 notes that the earth was filled with violence. Violence. It's everywhere. Senseless murders, physical abuse, war, crime everywhere you turn. Children playing violent video games. Doesn't take a multi-million dollar study to demonstrate that we are conditioning our children to be violent. And parents cave into pressure to give these games to their children because, well, why? Because everybody's doing it. But what we see as normal, God sees as an abomination. Things were so bad in Noah's day that God said, I will destroy man whom I have created from the face of the earth, both man and beast, creeping thing and birds of the air, for I'm sorry that I've made them. But Noah found grace in the eyes of the Lord. Of all the people in the world, Noah was the only one who truly had a heart for God. No doubt there were people that professed God's name, but they didn't live out their faith. God is merciful and God is love, but the world was so bad that its only chance for survival was for God to hit the reset button. Most of the people in the world would be destroyed, virtually all, but all who wanted to be saved could be saved. It's written in Amos 3, verse 7, "Surely the Lord God does nothing unless he reveals his secret to his servants, the prophets." 120 years before the flood, the Lord, by a holy angel, declared to Noah what was going to happen and directed him to build an ark. Paul wrote in Hebrews 11, verse 7, "By faith, Noah, being divinely warned of things not yet seen, moved with godly fear, prepared an ark for the saving of his household, by which he condemned the world and became heir of the righteousness which is according to faith." So God warned Noah, and Noah in turn warned the people. God knew that Noah would act on his faith. Now, this is what I want you to remember about Noah. He gave the world an example of believing just what God says. All of his time was invested in building the ark. There was a lot to be done. The ark was made out of gopher wood. It's the only time you read about gopher wood in the Bible in connection with the ark. Just cutting and preparing the wood was in itself a massive undertaking. The ark had to be covered on the outside and the inside with pitch so as to make it leak-proof. There'd be a window in the top to provide light. No electricity back then. Stalls were needed to keep the animals safe while the ark was being tossed about on the water. And food was needed to feed them all. As the ark began to take shape on dry ground, people flocked from every direction to not only see the strange sight, but to hear the words of Noah. They'd never seen rain before. According to Genesis 2 verse 6, a mist went up from the earth and watered the whole face of the ground. And here was a man telling them a flood was coming. For centuries, the laws of nature had been fixed. The rivers had never passed their boundaries. There'd never been a hurricane, never been a tornado. You can imagine people saying, "And you're telling us, Mr. Noah, that water's just going to fall out of heaven, cover the whole world?" They must have thought that Noah was out of his mind. But some recognized in his words the voice of God. For a time, some believed. But as the years passed by, they didn't see any evidence that Noah was right. Now, we accept what God says not because of evidence. We believe by faith. We can't prove that God covered the ground with manna. We can't prove that God brought water out of a rock. But God has given us enough evidence in the Bible that we can believe whatever he says. For example, the Bible records the history of certain world kingdoms long before they existed. That ought to give you confidence in the veracity of the Bible. Remember Hebrews 11, verse 7. "By faith, Noah, being warned of God of things not seen as yet, moved with fear, prepared an ark to the saving of his house." Faith is the substance of things hoped for, the evidence of things not seen, according to verse 1 of that same chapter. Faith is what set Noah apart from the rest of the world. Faith is what saved Noah and his household. For 120 years, Noah warned the antediluvian world of the impending judgment about to break forth. The day came when he made his last solemn appeal. Again, the people laughed at him. Then suddenly a stillness settled upon the jeering crowd as animals of all kinds and descriptions made their way to the ark. Fierce tigers, lumbering elephants, hopping kangaroos made their way to the open doors. Birds came flocking from every direction. The animals went two by two into the ark, although the Bible says the clean animals went in by sevens. Now, some say there's no way all the different species could have fit in there. But notice what the Bible says in Genesis 7, 13 and 14. "On the very same day, Noah and Noah's sons, Shem, Ham, and Japheth, and Noah's wife and the three wives of his sons with them entered the ark. They and every beast after its kind, all cattle after their kind, every creeping thing that creeps on the earth after its kind, and every bird after its kind, every bird of every sort. Now notice the wording, after its kind. That doesn't mean that there were German shepherds, poodles, dachshunds, and every single breed of dog going into the ark. It means two dogs went into the ark. There could have been more, but it doesn't mean that every breed went in. Same with cats, same with cattle. The wording doesn't necessarily mean every one of today's species. You see what I mean. After Noah and his family and the animals were safe inside, God shut the door. For 7 days, nothing happened. You'd imagine the people outside continued on as spectators, and you can imagine them laughing and joking about the crazy old man inside with his zoo. By now, Noah was 600 years old. But can you imagine how the expressions on their faces changed from mirth to fear when dark clouds hid the sun on the eighth day? They weren't laughing anymore when thunder rumbled and lightning cracked and flashed across the sky. Then rain began to fall. Slowly at first, you'd think, and then faster and faster. It says that the fountains of the great deep were broken up and the windows of heaven were opened. Torrents of water hit the earth with immense force. I don't suppose anyone laughed as animals began running to higher ground, crying out in terror as they went. No, instead of laughing, the people would have run to the ark and banged on the door. But it was too late. Probation had ended for them. I can't imagine the terror, the horror the people would have felt knowing they could have been safely inside the ark. So what happened after the door was shut? I'll share that with you when we come back. Jesus said he came into the world to give us a more abundant life. And you can have that by making simple changes that bring profound results. And with that in mind, I'd like to offer you a special book. It's called Confidence in Chaos. 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Unless you or someone close to you has experienced it, the pain of miscarriage can be difficult to comprehend. How do you navigate the disappointment, the emotional pain of losing something, someone, that represents your biggest hopes and dreams? Don't miss Innocence Lost, a biblical look at the challenging subject of miscarriage, a subject that touches more lives than most people imagine. You'll meet someone who's experienced the difficulty of miscarriage.
6: Clinging to the truth of God's word, even when your heart doesn't feel it, was absolutely the most important thing we could have found.
5: And we'll hear from an expert whose insight has helped many families.
7: Everything that's developing initially has to be just right because it's such a critical foundation for the development of that baby.
5: And we'll hear from the Word of God as the Bible provides light and hope in the midst of a bitter challenge. Innocence Lost, brought to you by It Is Written TV. Welcome back to It Is Written. We are continuing our series, Great Characters of the Bible. Today, we're looking at the life of Noah. We can only imagine what it must have been like on the outside of the ark as people beheld the destruction of their houses and their idols. Imagine what it must have felt like inside the ark for Noah and his family. They could hear the people banging on the door, screaming and yelling, begging to be let in. They could hear the elements breaking up as trees and massive rocks were hurled in the air. Did Noah want to open the door and let them in? Well, you'd think so, but he couldn't. God had shut the door, and not even Noah could open it. I'm sure the animals inside the ark were scared, too. All they or anyone could do was sit tight and hang on for the ride of their life. For 5 long months or 150 days, they endured being tossed about by wind and sea. They endured smelly animals and being cooped up in the ark. Most people get a little stir crazy after a few days shut up at home. Imagine 5 months with nowhere to go. Well, now they were traveling all right, but they couldn't see the scenery. But at last, the waters began to subside, and the ark drifted into a spot protected by a group of mountains. Noah waited 40 days and sent out a raven. The raven flew about, but couldn't find a place to land. So Noah waited another 7 days and sent out a dove. Same thing. The dove returned. Another 7 days passed before Noah sent out another dove, which flew back that evening with an olive leaf in her mouth. Hope sprang in their hearts. 7 days later, another dove was released, which didn't come back. They removed the covering of the ark and smelled fresh air. It must have been heavenly. I'm sure they were all very curious about what the world would have looked like, but Noah waited patiently for God to give the directions. Eventually, God spoke to Noah, saying, "Go out of the ark, you and your wife, and your sons' wives with you." According to the Bible, the first thing Noah did was build an altar and offer sacrifices from among the clean animals as a thank offering. He wanted to praise God for his kindness and mercy towards him. And the Lord smelled a soothing aroma. Then the Lord said in his heart, "I will never again curse the ground for man's sake, although the imagination of man's heart is evil from his youth. Nor will I again destroy every living thing as I have done. While the earth remains, seed time and harvest, cold and heat, winter and summer, and day and night shall not cease." And that's the story of Noah and the ark. God blessed Noah and his family and told them to be fruitful and multiply and fill the earth. Then God did a very beautiful thing. He made a rainbow and set it in the clouds because he knew that there would always be a question in the minds of future generations about a worldwide flood. If God did it once, wouldn't he do it again? But God did not want people to be afraid of rain or storms. So he made this promise. "I set my rainbow in the cloud, and it shall be for a sign of the covenant between me and the earth. When I bring a cloud over the earth, that the rainbow shall be seen in the cloud, and I will remember my covenant, which is between me and you and every living creature of all flesh. The waters shall never again become a flood to destroy all flesh." Not that God would forget, but his purpose was that when future generations would see the ark, it would spark their curiosity, and their parents would have the opportunity to repeat the story of the global flood and God's promise. But what became of Noah? Well, Noah became a farmer and he lived for 350 years after the flood, making him 950 years old when he died. His son Ham committed an unnatural crime against Noah and he was cursed by God. Ham's descendants became the Canaanites, the enemies of the Israelites. The line of Shem was to be that of the chosen people through which Abraham, David, and Jesus would descend. Concerning Japheth, the word says, "God shall enlarge Japheth." Noah's life is an example of how you and I should act upon our faith. I would encourage you to not think of Noah and the ark as simply a story. This is an account, something that really happened. It's not a fairy tale. History is repeating itself. And once again, the cup of iniquity is filling up because man's thoughts and imaginations are only evil continually. The people in Noah's day didn't have the written word, the Bible, as we do now. But God has spelled out what happened in the past and what will happen in the future. You and I are without excuse. God will eventually destroy the wicked from off the earth again, but the righteous will be preserved, as Noah was preserved in the ark. God will be their refuge, and under his wings they shall trust. Says the psalmist in Psalm 27, verse 5, "In the time of trouble he shall hide me in his pavilion. In the secret of his tabernacle shall he hide me." God has an ark of safety for his people. If you listen to God's voice and follow him in faith, as Noah did, you won't be on the outside of the ark. but you'll be on the inside. What an example Noah gave us. He heard the voice of God and believed it and followed what God said. And that's something you can do. God wants you to do that. You know God's will? Surrender to His will. God tells you He's going to do something? Believe that. God says He'll forgive you? Believe that. God says He'll give you a new heart? Believe what God says. Noah believed. When the world was against him, Noah believed. And Noah found grace in the sight of God. Will you believe today? God loves you. Can you believe that? Jesus is coming back to this world soon. Can you believe that? God is good and gracious. One day the saved will be in heaven. A time of trouble is coming to this world. But there's safety in faith in God. Can you believe that? The best is yet to come. And God wants you to be part of His eternal kingdom. Jesus said He was going to prepare mansions for His friends. There's a place for you in heaven. Just believe, like Noah did, and you can know that eternity is yours. Thank you for remembering that It Is Written exists because of the kindness of people just like you. 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Let's pray together now. Our Father in heaven, we are grateful that you have preserved the story of Noah in the Bible. We thank you for this man of faith who believed what you said, even though what you said seemed as unlikely

0: Friend, would you lift up your heart to God now? Father, we pray, take our hearts. We cannot give them. Keep them pure because we cannot keep them for you. And save us, Lord. We're looking forward to the day when Jesus returns to take us home to be with you forever. Let that day come soon. We thank you for it, and we pray in Jesus' name, amen. Thank you so much for joining me. I'm looking forward to seeing you again next time. Until then, remember, it is written, man shall not live by bread alone, but by every word that proceeds from the mouth of God.
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6: In ancient Greece, no hero was more cherished than the mighty Hercules. He was a man of immense physical strength, yet he possessed a mind of cunning and wisdom. And through his countless adventures, Hercules learned to control his mighty passions and tame his selfish ego. One fateful night, in a fit of madness induced by a jealous goddess, Hercules committed a grave crime. And when he woke up, he was filled with remorse and grief. So, seeking redemption for his heinous deeds, Hercules sought counsel from the Oracle of Delphi. The oracle decreed that he must serve a petty and cruel tyrant king and complete 12 seemingly impossible tasks, known as the 12 labors, as punishment for his sins. Only by accomplishing these tasks could Hercules hope to regain his place in heaven. His first labor was to slay the Nemean lion, a fearsome beast with impenetrable skin. No arrow or spear or sword could cut this ferocious lion. But Hercules, with his unmatched strength and cunning, strangled the lion with his bare hands and forever wore its pelt draped over his shoulders as proof of his victory. But the challenge

0: challenges only grew more daunting with each task. From capturing the golden-horned deer of Artemis to battling the nine-headed Hydra, Hercules faced trials that tested his strength, courage, and resolve. The road to his redemption was paved with blood and sweat. Each trial of suffering and sacrifice served as a crucible, forging his soul into something worthy, something pure. And slowly, Hercules grew wiser and more humble. By refusing to quit and always gaining the victory, the Greek hero earned his forgiveness, his immortality, and finally, his place among the gods of Olympus. And so, to the Greeks, Hercules was the ultimate hero. In fact, you could even say Hercules was the Greek blueprint for men. Once a fallen hero burdened by his sins, Hercules became a symbol of hope and inspiration, a testament to the power of redemption and resilience of the human spirit. But there's one problem. I'm not Hercules. I'm not as smart as him, as brave as him, and I'm nowhere near as strong as him. Now, he may have completed the 12 labors, the impossible tasks given to him, but an average guy like you and me, we don't stand a chance. Instead of filling me with hope, Hercules' example sparks despair. It sets me on a path of trying to earn my salvation. So then instead of looking at Jesus, the author and finisher of our faith, we look to ourselves. And then we fall into two spiritual categories. Either we're the self-righteous Pharisee who's deceived and believes we can reach perfection on our own, or we become the sin-sick publican, the guy who's drowning in his wickedness and guilt and shame. Now, both kinds of men are looking to themselves. Both, in their own way, are trying to be like Hercules. And the stark truth is that both kinds of men are failing miserably. This is all too common. We grow up in a world that teaches us to strive for great things in life. It teaches us that nothing valuable is free. Everything comes with a price. The general stood outside waiting. His foot tapped the dirt as he frowned impatiently. He was a great man, and he wasn't used to waiting on others. He looked around contemptuously. The house was small. The yard had patches of grass with a few chickens pecking at the hard-packed dirt. In contrast to the humble surroundings, his splendid chariots glinted in the sunlight. The stallions pawed the ground, sensing their master's impatience. Warriors stood watch in fine armor with the air of men who knew victory. Their practiced eyes searched for threats. They were deep in enemy territory. And even though technically the war was over, they had learned not to trust their enemies. And they had good reason to be wary. The general was here. The man whose brilliant strategy and courage in battle had subdued this entire region. And plus, standing right in the middle of the yard, sat a wagon piled high with treasure for the healer. The gods demanded payment for their blessings. The greater the man, the greater the price. And the general was definitely a great man. The door swung open. The general turned back, expecting to meet the healer, but instead he saw a servant. "My master cannot see you," the servant said. "He bids you to go and wash in the Jordan River 7 times. Then he says your skin will be restored and your soul will be cleansed." The general shook with rage. He couldn't believe the audacity of this healer. "Here I am," the general thought, "standing outside with enough wealth to make this man a millionaire, and he won't even come out and see me? I have the power to destroy him, to burn this hovel to the ground, to kill everyone here. And he insults me by telling me to take a bath?" He whirled and jumped into his chariot. "Ride," he ordered. His bodyguard cracked the whip, and the general disappeared in a cloud of dust and pounding hooves. Normally, the speed of the chariot, the rush of the wind, and the power of his stallions was enough to drive away the demons. For a long time, General Naaman had fought against the darkness in his heart. Sure, the people at home praised his name in song, The king ordered parades in his honor, and the men he led worshipped the very ground he walked on. But the nightmares didn't care about any of that. They slipped into his bedchamber and tortured him in the stillness of the dark. And when the nightmares took him, he saw the faces of the men he killed, the women he had violated, and the children he had captured. Naaman heard their agony, felt their panic, he even tasted their fear. Everyone loved and celebrated him, but Naaman knew the truth. He was a drowning, lost soul. He was rich, but he couldn't buy peace. He was powerful, but he couldn't defeat the darkness. How many times had he called out to his gods for relief? How many gifts had he given to the priest back at home? But it was all for nothing. Then the gods had mocked him. They added their insults to his pain by giving him leprosy, the disease of the lost. He imagined that the rot of his soul had crawled out and now infected his body, turning his skin the color of death. But what had that little girl said? He remembered her words as he flew down the road. If only my master would see the prophet in Samaria, he would heal his leprosy. Naaman winced. He had taken everything away from that little maid, her home, her family, her freedom, yet she had given him the one thing he needed, hope. But now that hope was shattered. Of course the prophet wouldn't see him. What kind of a holy man heals his enemies? Naaman spat over his shoulder, more mad at himself for groveling outside the prophet's house than being insulted by a servant. He growled. The remark about his disease was bad enough, but to claim that his soul needed healing as well? That was just too much. But isn't it true? He thought to himself. Don't I need to be cleansed on the inside, just as much as I do on the outside? The thought hit him harder than any blow he had ever received in battle. Naaman held up his hand and signaled his charioteer to slow down. He needed to think. Naaman jumped down from his chariot and paced back and forth. Soon, the treasure wagon and its guards caught up. All the men watched their general. Not far away, they could see the brown waters of the Jordan River. Naaman stopped and looked up at his charioteer, Sargon. They had been in many battles together and saved each other's lives on more than one occasion. Naaman kicked the dirt and shouted, "I thought for sure that holy man would come out and wave his hand and call on his God, and then I'd be healed. But instead, he tells me to dunk myself into that river?" He pointed at the sluggish Jordan. "Aren't our rivers back at home better for bathing? Why not wash in the clean Abana or the fresh Pharpar? Couldn't they cleanse me better than the brown waters of this cursed land?" Sargon waited. He knew how to read the general, and Sargon sensed a deep inner battle. "My father," he began, "if the old prophet had sent you on some dangerous adventure, some epic quest, would you have thought twice about doing it?" Naaman stopped pacing. He shook his head. "I would have done anything, no matter how great the cost or danger. You know that. I'm no coward." Sargon nodded. "So why not do this easy thing? What do you got to lose?" Naaman sighed. Sargon was right. He knew it. "It may hurt my pride, but what did it matter now that I have leprosy?" he thought. Naaman walked towards the Jordan River. Could it be this easy? He wondered. Does the God of this land provide healing at no cost to his people? Hope flickered to life again in the heart of Naaman as he drew near the water's edge. He stopped and bowed his head. "God of this land," he whispered, "if you are willing, you can heal my body. If you are willing, you can heal my soul." Then he stepped into the water, and he heard a voice coming from deep within. "I am willing." The story of Naaman is totally different than the story of Hercules. Even though both men are successful, smart, and strong, the man of the made-up myth wins his salvation through his own efforts, while the real man from history gains healing through a simple act of faith. Now, it was nothing like killing a hydra to step into the Jordan River. And that's the good news of salvation. We don't have to earn our healing. We don't have to do great deeds, overcome mighty foes, or offer a costly sacrifice. Paul said it best to the jailer, "Believe on the Lord Jesus Christ, and you'll be saved." That's it. Believe the promise, receive the healing. Hercules actually never found true peace, even in his fairy tale myth. In the end, he was poisoned and died in agony before he became a Greek god. Naaman, on the other hand, well, he found healing for his soul. He became a worshiper of the one true God, and he was transformed on the outside and the inside. And his story of healing is a story of hope for you and me. If we're honest, none of us are ever going to compare to Hercules, and that's okay. God doesn't call us to accomplish epic deeds in our own strength. Instead, he calls us to trust in him, to be like Naaman, to humble ourselves, to be baptized in his spirit, to dip down and just let his love wash over us, cleanse us, and make us new. God's not looking for self-made heroes. He's searching for lost souls in the dark. And if you stop and listen, you can hear him say, "Come to me, all you who are weary and burdened, and I'll give you rest." And then he looks at our disease of sin. He senses our longing for healing. And then God leans in close and whispers, "I am willing." God bless. The greatest want of the world is the want of men. Men who will not be bought or sold. Men who in their inmost souls are true and honest. Men who do not fear to call sin by its right name. Men whose conscience is as true to duty as the needle to the pole. Men who will stand for right though the heavens fall. Being a man means you're a leader. You're a protector. And you have the responsibility to make this world a better place. This is the kind of men that the world needs. This is the kind of man that you are. And the only way to get there is to follow Jesus, the blueprint for men. God bless.
1: 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I'm Vern Richardson, wildlife biologist with the Michigan DNR.
2: And we are with Fountain Valley Remedies, and today we are in the 3ABN radio studio, and we're going to be covering diabetes as a lifestyle disease. Many people believe that diabetes is a disease that is going to stay with them forever. And so we're going to explore that and just look at some of the things that professionals have said in the past. And also we're going to look at what actually happens in the body when we heal it naturally. So I wanted to talk a little bit about a video that I watched. And we also share this in our lifestyle centers when we have sessions. The video is called Healing Cancer from the Inside Out by Mike Anderson. He made this documentary on healing cancer naturally. And in this video, he interviews all these different directors of lifestyle centers like Thomas Lodi, Oasis of Healing, Charlotte Gerson with the Gerson Therapy, Brenda Cobb, Living Foods Institute, Brian Clement of Hippocrates Health Institute. These are all people that have healed people naturally using the natural remedies and had much, much success. So he asked the same question to each of these leaders at separate times. The question was, how long does it take to heal people who come to your center of diabetes? Each person then gave the same answer. And guess what it was, sweetheart?
3: Well, the answer I know because I watched the video. The answer was 1 week.
2: 1 week to heal these people. Now, they all have different plans, different programs in their lifestyle center, but you kind of look at what were the similarities. One, low fat, high nutrition, sprouting, wheatgrass, all of these things. Charlotte Gerson, he asked Charlotte Gerson, and she said 1 week, but if the person has particularly stubborn diabetes, 2 weeks. So there we have it. That high nutrition, low fat, that's what these are all based on.
3: But that's still only 2 weeks.
2: That's right. It's pretty amazing for someone who's been on insulin for many years. So this is meant not to make people feel guilty for being on insulin. This is to help people have hope that, yes, I can take this bull by the horns and I can get well naturally doing some of the same things that they have done in these lifestyle centers. People in the holistic world will tell you that diabetes is a lifestyle disease. Diabetes, according to Gunther Pauline, he wrote Divine Prescription for Healing. He said the diabetes is the body's inability to actually process fat. And he also said that diabetes is an imbalance of the alpha and beta cells of the islets of Langerhans and the pancreas, which are out of balance. And the beta cells secrete insulin, while the alpha cells secrete glucagon, which triggers the turning of glycogen in the liver into glucose for release into the bloodstream. The alpha and beta cells are supposed to check and balance each other. When too much sugar is absorbed, the pancreas becomes worn out and produces too little insulin. So there we see that vicious cycle right there.
3: Can you explain why people suggest a high-fat diet for combating diabetes?
2: Well, yes, I can, I think. The ketogenic diet is an example where you raise the body's ketones. So on one hand, you have high insulin levels, and on the other hand, you have ketosis. So people try to bring their body into ketosis, where it starts. This is a process that happens when your body doesn't have enough carbohydrates to burn for energy, and then you get into ketosis, and it starts to burn fat and make ketones, which it can use for fuel. That's why people lose weight. Ketosis is actually a word you'll probably see when you're looking for information on diabetes and weight loss. So people love the ketogenic diet. And also, I just want to say that even though it's a high animal fat diet, also vegans can reach ketosis by relying on high fat plant-based products like coconut oil, avocados, seeds, and nuts. And the vegan keto diet is a low carb, high fat, moderate protein diet that excludes all animal-based foods. But even with a high fat vegan diet, does the body need this much fat to balance the blood sugars and put the body into ketosis? So that's the question. But the problem with the ketogenic diet is the fact that the best diet God had in store for mankind was found where, honey?
3: It was found in the Garden of Eden.
2: That's right. It's a high carbohydrate diet with a full array of fruits and vegetables.
3: So remedies, Dr. Gabriel Cousins said that they found that flaxseed oil 3 times a day reverses diabetes 80% of the time.
2: Okay, I like that. 3 tablespoons 3 times a day is very powerful. 80% of the times a reversal. That's a pretty high answer for people with diabetes. Then you add the right dietary restrictions, low-fat diet, high carbohydrate, complex carbohydrates, high nutrition, and then you start seeing a reversal of what is going on in your body. So speaking of Dr. Gabriel Cousins, do you remember this documentary I'm about ready to talk about?
3: I do remember this documentary. It was very interesting.
2: Okay, so Dr. Gabriel Cousins, he had a documentary made of about 10 people who had type 2 diabetes, heart disease, and even 2 of the people were 2 young men who had type 1 diabetes. Now, if you ask anybody anywhere, they will tell you that type 1 is irreversible. These people came to his ranch, Tree of Life Rejuvenation Center, to find out if they could heal naturally. And several of these people considered it as a last-ditch effort. They were on their last leg. They needed this to work. So for 30 days, Dr. Cousins put them on a raw food, highly nutritious diet. And the results at the end of 30 days were pretty astounding.
3: Everyone who stayed with the program for the 30 days were completely well from diabetes. And the type 1 patients, the 2 young men, they also had good news.
2: That's right. There was one that kept going over to the border into Mexican to binge on alcohol. But he saw an improvement. He didn't stick with the program 100%, but he did see an improvement in his type 1. But the other one, type 1 diabetic, was completely healed. And Dr. Cousins stated that type 1 diabetics actually do produce some insulin, proving that the pancreas has not shut down completely. So if that's the case, then we can see that there can be an improvement. I remember one lady told me that it's dangerous to tell people that they can actually heal from type 1. Well, I guess she's assuming that there are some mothers or people that would just stop taking insulin automatically, knowing that there's hope. But you never want to go that route. You want to get your body healthy, and you certainly want to do it the right way. And then you can start tapering down. The doctor will be happy to help you with that if you're determined to work toward that.
3: As with everything else that we promote, especially in regard to getting off of any drug medications, you stay on the medication until you get well, and you let your doctor take you off of the drug medication.
2: That's right. And there's nothing wrong with tapering. As we become healthy, it's just like with high blood pressure medication. You start getting healthy, you just automatically know you're not going to need that much medication, so you start tapering down. So Dr. Cousins also stated that cooked food loses 50% of its protein.
3: 70 to 80% of vitamins and minerals, and close to 100% of phytonutrients. So phytonutrients are the nutrients that we get from plants. And something very interesting about these phytonutrients contain a type of immune system specifically for the plant, because there are a number of different things that can attack the plant and make the plant sick. So there's these phytonutrients that goes along with the nutrition. Well, what's interesting is these phytonutrients that help produce an immune system for the plant, it also contributes to our immune system as well when we eat those plants.
2: That's right. Isn't God wonderful? What does phytonutrients stand for?
3: Well, phyto is plant, and nutrients is just the nutrition in the plant.
2: The plant nutrition.
3: Plant nutrition.
2: That's right. So it loses 70 to 80% of its vitamins and minerals whenever we cook the food. Of course, we all love cooked food, but it is an example. And I tell my customers all the time to keep pushing the envelope. Nobody's going to tell you that you have to go 100% raw or how soon you can do this, but you can always push against the envelope, keep those phytonutrients active in your life, and keep the quantity growing in your life. Let salad be the center of your meal. And then around the center of your meal, you can add a baked potato, a baked sweet potato, and just something to add to the center of your meal, which is going to be the live salad.
3: Also, too, there are a lot of people who, when they prepare a meal, they like to prepare 3 or 4 days worth of a meal. And one of the things that they like to do with that meal is they like to warm it up in the microwave. And it has been proven scientifically that a microwave will kill any nutritional value in the food that is put in there to be heated up.
2: That's
3: so
2: right.
3: The fresher we can eat our food, if we can eat the produce raw whenever possible, and if we can avoid any cooking, and if we can definitely avoid any rewarming or overcooking, that's where the phytonutrients will be the most available and most powerful for us.
2: Now you're hitting us in the stomach here, honey, because we all warm up our food. But at least we have these examples. We can write these things down and work toward them.
3: We always do the best we can with what we have.
2: That's right, and the Lord makes up the difference. Okay, so basically Dr. Cousins said that their diet was simply high fiber, high carb, low protein, and low fat diet. I think this also has proven itself in the lifestyle centers. Also, one diet that I always recommend to people is forks over knives. Low fat diet is the way to go because you can reach a form of ketosis, which is to balance your sugars, balance your blood sugars, and you can do it by eating the right way. But it won't be fat that's flooding your body with all of the plaque in your arteries. You won't be flooding your body with things that make people ache and hurt all over. Too much fat can make you ache and hurt all over. Also, I'm going to say real quickly, harmful ingredients, Gatorade, sodas, all of these things, diet sodas. But I'm going to give you a couple of real helpful things. Blueberry leaves, fenugreek seeds, And then 1 cup of string bean tea is equivalent to at least 1 unit of insulin. So there's a lot of wonderful herbs that can be used and a lot of different remedies. But again, the secret is a low-fat diet. So at this time, sweetheart, I'm going to pray. Heavenly Father, thank you so much for your love and tender mercies. And thank you that you have answers when we have none. But Father, each precious person who's dealing with diabetes, I ask your blessing in their life and ask you for healing and co-partnership, Father, as they attempt to make some changes in their life. In thy holy name we pray, Father. Amen.
3: 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This has been Natural Remedies with Linda and Eddie Clark, a program that teaches us about the natural health remedies God provides. If you'd like to get more information, you can call 618-627-4651 or email us through our website at 3abn.org.
4: Have you ever had to prompt your child to say please or thank you? Often it's difficult to train your children to have good manners. But everyone would agree that being polite is very important. It's so important that we sometimes need to examine ourselves and do a politeness check. Do you say please when making a request? Do you thank people when they do something for you? From your family and friends to co-workers to the checker at the grocery store to the waitress at the restaurant. Hey, everyone likes to be on the receiving end of good manners. A polite word from you at the right time just might make someone's day. Thank you for listening.
5: Our hectic modern life places a tremendous stress on our bodies and on our brains. But studies show that nature can counteract some of the stress. For example, one study showed that spending time in nature is associated with better sleep at night and a reduced risk of type 2 diabetes. Children who have the opportunity to be in nature show greater ability to pay attention in school and tend to exhibit fewer behavioral problems. At creation, humans were first placed in a garden. We have a deep-seated need for contact with nature. So be good to yourself and enjoy some time in the great outdoors today. This is Jennifer White for Strong Tower Radio, where God's character is proclaimed.
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7: Some of the earliest financial supporters of Jesus' ministry were women. Hi, I'm Rob West. Luke 8 tells us that Mary Magdalene, Joanna, Susanna, and many others followed Jesus and supported his ministry from their own resources. Today, Sharon Epps joins us to explore what their example teaches us about grace, generosity, and using our influence for God's purposes. And then it's on to your calls at 800-525-7000. This is Faith and Finance, biblical wisdom for your financial decisions. Well, we always look forward to Sharon Epps stopping by. Sharon is president of Kingdom Advisors and one of the founders of Women Doing Well, a ministry that helps women grow as faithful, generous stewards, and with women poised to play such a significant role in the great wealth transfer we talk about so often. That work is especially timely. Sharon, welcome back.
8: Thank you, Rob. And as you know, this is one of my favorite topics.
7: I sure do. And that's why I'm so excited to dive in. And I'm also thrilled about this article you have in the latest issue of Faithful Steward magazine called The Women Who Followed and Funded Jesus' Ministry. You highlight several women who not only followed Jesus, but also supported his ministry financially. This is an important detail in God's word we might often overlook. So Sharon, who were these women and what makes their story so significant?
8: Well, you'll find their story in Luke 8, 1 through 3, and you mentioned several of them, Mary Magdalene, Joanna, Susanna, and many others. And I was so excited when I found this scripture and realized the great role that they had to play in the fulfillment of the gospel. These women actually received from Jesus, and that experience moved them to give. Some had been healed of evil spirits and infirmities, and Mary Magdalene in particular had had seven demons removed from her. Yeah. In a culture where women rarely held financial agency, they used their own means to underwrite the ministry that changed the world. Their generosity flowed out of the healing and grace that they had already received.
7: That's right. Their generosity began with what they had first received from Jesus. Sharon, how should that shape the way we understand and practice generosity today?
8: It's really a significant truth because God always pours into us first. Think about it. Our breath, our skills, our life, and our resources are all gifts from Him. And when we remember that everything we have is grace, generosity becomes the natural overflow. And just like those first century women, modern daughters of the King can see their money, time, and talents as tools that God entrusts to them so His love can reach others.
7: Mm. The Latin phrase incurvatus in se, meaning curved in on oneself, describes our tendency to turn inward and make life about ourselves. Sharon, why is that such a danger, especially when it comes to money? And how can generosity help turn our hearts outward?
8: You know, I think our fast-paced world causes us to really turn to self-care. In fact, I ran across this made-up word. We become exhausterwhelmulated, and that means exhausted, overwhelmed, and overstimulated. And in that case, we just turn instinctively inward for relief. But yet, when we can breathe in God's care, we can resist the self-focus and actually flow outward, let His generosity flow through us, even when life feels heavy.
7: Oh, that's so good. These women didn't simply give financially. They also used their influence to serve Jesus' ministry. What might that kind of faithful influence look like for women today?
8: Well, we can use our economic resources, our investing practices, and even our daily work to help promote human flourishing by supporting a local ministry, stewarding a business ethically, or investing in projects that restore what evil has taken. We can use our positions and relationships as part of God's work of restoration.
7: We sure can. So for the woman who wants to live generously, but already feels stretched thin, what's one simple step she can take today?
8: Start by remembering your identity. You are a daughter of the King. Pause long enough to breathe in His love and acknowledge that He's our ultimate provider. Mm. Then look for just one small concrete way you can share. Maybe it's meeting a need you just noticed today. And those small acts of generosity can become a way of life.
7: Boy, that's such great advice. Generosity begins with receiving God's grace and then faithfully turning what He's entrusted to us outward for the good of others. Sharon, thanks so much for stopping by.
8: My pleasure, Rob.
7: That's Sharon Epps, President of Kingdom Advisors. This month, we're releasing our first ever special edition of Faithful Steward Magazine focused on women and wealth. 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
7: 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Ralph, great to have you, sir. Go ahead.
11: Well, thank you. I have invested in some properties I got at really good rates because they were dilapidated properties. And now I'm at the point I don't know what to do. I'm retired. I wanted to leave them to my kids, but I'm worried the kids won't take care of them and be able to upkeep them. So I'm wondering if I should sell them and invest. I'm not sure where to go.
7: Got it. What is the status of these properties? You said you got a good deal because they were dilapidated. Did you go in and renovate them?
11: I completely renovated them. Everything is completely new, wiring, windows, doors, everything. Okay. Most of the houses are valued anywhere from $100,000 to $300,000.
7: Okay, got it. Yeah, that's really important, a distinction there. So here's what I would say to that. You know, the issue is less about taxes, more about whether or not these properties would be a blessing or a burden to the kids. The properties are now renovated. I would imagine they're producing income. Is that right?
11: Yes.
7: Okay. And I think a big question is, do the kids want to be landlords? You know, if they have no interest in managing the 10 to 12 rentals, inheriting them could be an administrative burden, even if they're valuable. Now, professional management could solve much of that problem. A good property manager could handle the leasing and the maintenance and the rent collection and any tenant issues. That would make the portfolio more passive. And if you kept it until death, under the current law, the heirs, your kids, would receive that step up in basis, which could eliminate capital gains on the appreciation if they have significantly appreciated beyond what you've put in it, which automatically increases the cost basis. If the children would rather have the cash than the rental properties, then you could sell, you know, all or some of them during your life. You just need to be aware of the tax consequences and then, you know, leave instructions for the executor or trustee. You could also have the estate sell the properties after your death if that better aligns with, you know, family wishes. Just generally speaking, how to evaluate whether or not it's time to sell, I would just always start with, do the properties still serve their purpose? You know, are they producing good cash flow after expenses? Is the management becoming burdensome? Are major repairs or capital expenditures looming? Doesn't sound like it, because it sounds like you said they're basically all new with the work you've done. You've got to know the tax cost of selling, capital gains, depreciation recapture, potential state income tax, and then look at your reinvestment options. You know, do you want to pay the tax and diversify and put it into a portfolio of stocks and bonds? And then you also need to think about estate planning. You know, do you hold them to death, get the step up in basis, and then have them sold? Or do you talk to the kids about hiring a property management company and keeping them? I think those are all considerations. Or if they don't want the properties and would rather have the cash, so to speak, would it be better to hold them and then have your trust or trustee sell them after death to avoid the capital gains? Or do we go ahead and sell them now and move it to a more passive investment strategy? And there would be some considerations on that. But give me your thoughts on all that, Ralph.
11: Yeah, that's my question. Do I put all my houses in a trust and leave them that way? And then, you know, my wife would have them, of course, when I passed, and then just leave them to my children. But my biggest concern is they're not going to be able to keep them up.
7: Yeah.
11: And
7: yeah.
11: I'm not sure what to do. And I don't want them getting stuck with, you know, big capital gains, you know, on the properties and things like that. Because most of them I haven't paid a lot for, you know, $6,000, $7,000, you know.
7: Yes.
11: And then I refurbished them also.
7: Yeah. And you get credit for all that, the improvements there and the cost basis. But right. this is really a question that comes down to trust, meaning a revocable trust, or sell. And, you know, if the goal is to pass them to your wife first, because most of us guys will predecease our wives, and then to your kids, that's where a revocable living trust could be an excellent tool. It avoids probate, allows your wife to continue to own or manage the properties after your death, or having a property management company do it, and then pass to your children according to your wishes and preserve the step up in basis at death, because the assets remain a part of your estate. I think the decision to sell really should be based on investment and lifestyle considerations, though, where you'd say, you know, do you still want to own 10 to 12 rentals? It sounds like from your perspective, you're happy continuing. The decision's really coming down to the estate question. Is that right?
11: Yes, sir.
7: Okay.
11: Yeah, because I'm still planning on fixing properties up, so, you know.
7: Exactly. And I think, you know, that's a key distinction as you think about that. You know, so I would look, you know, toward keeping the properties, assuming the numbers still work. You're comfortable managing them. You've renovated them. You have more to do. It's generating good rental income. Sounds like you don't need the proceeds for living expenses. So I don't see a compelling reason to sell just because of estate planning. But I would place them in, and you'd want to talk to an estate planning attorney about this. It sounds to me like a revocable living trust would be a great option, because that allows you to pass efficiently to your surviving spouse if you predecease her, and ultimately the kids. And then you could place instructions in there that the properties are to be sold, you know, at your passing, depending on whether your wife would like that to happen. And certainly if that's what the kids want, but you'd get the benefit of the tax benefit.
11: Oh, okay. Yeah, I'm just concerned about my children. You know, I don't want them to, you know, just walk away with the cash. And then once the cash is gone, they have nothing.
7: Yeah. Yeah. So. Yeah, I think that's right. And, you know, if the main concern is, you know, that they won't maintain the properties, you don't have to make today's investment decision based on what the kids might do years from now. You know, if they're producing good income, you're happy to manage them, you can continue to own them. And I think really the next step is to work with that estate planning attorney to create a plan that gives your wife first priority and provides flexibility for the kids. They don't have to become lifetime landlords, you know, and these could be sold at your passing. And it sounds like that would be, you know, what would accomplish everything you're looking for here. And it sounds like you're probably getting some enjoyment out of continuing to own these. So I think we can do both things at once.
11: Okay. Well, thank you very much.
7: All right, Ralph. Yeah, sounds like you have a meeting with an estate planning attorney in your future. So that's probably where I would head next. God bless you, my friend. If we can help further along the way, give us a call. Ohio, Michael, go ahead, sir.
12: Rob, I underpaid on my taxes. I retired this year, and I didn't withhold enough. And I just wondered if, is the IRS lenient on payments, or will I get a big ding on penalties and stuff?
7: Yeah, you know, it's not terrible, but you do want to get that paid as quickly as you can to avoid penalties and interest. So I would say, you know, you've already filed. That's critical, because there's a failure to file penalty that's larger. So you don't have that. You could contact the IRS about a payment plan. And you typically easily qualify under $50,000, and that stops, you know, any kind of collections actions. But if you've got the money available, you're certainly going to do better pulling from the CD in terms of the cost, because the interest and penalties can run 8 to 10%, and that's going to be more than what you're earning on the CD. So I would say if you've got the money available, I'd get that taken care of. You'll do better at the end of the day breaking that CD and getting that paid in terms of the total cost to you. And then just make sure you fix those estimated payments moving forward. Okay.
12: Okay. Thanks.
7: All right. Lord bless you. All right. A quick break and back with much more, including your questions. 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We'll be right back.
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7: 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Let's go to Mississippi. Wilson, go ahead.
15: Hello, sir. This is Wilson. My question is, I have a grandbaby who lives with my wife and I and my daughter. Her dad isn't in her life, so I'm basically both, the only male figure in her life. I have an IRA that I'm putting together for her for when she's older, have money available to her for school, for a car, or whatever. I have I'm hoping to have anywhere between $25,000 and $30,000 when I quit working. I'm 68 now, so it's through my job that I contribute to it every 2 weeks. My wife and my daughter both know that this money belongs to my granddaughter, but should I put it in her own IRA, or what should I do to let it continue to make money and for it to be for her? Should I just leave it the way it is throughout, or just a change up?
7: Yes, it's a great question. I love that you're thinking about it this way. What a gift. So one way to approach it would be to keep your wife as the primary beneficiary and then think carefully how to protect your granddaughter if you were to both pass away. But with your wife as the primary beneficiary, then as a surviving spouse, if you pass away first, she would have the most flexibility. She could roll it over to her own IRA or just leave it there and continue to let it grow. And, you know, if your wife predeceases you or after you both are gone, because your granddaughter's only 5 years old, you wouldn't want to leave it directly to her. So you'd name perhaps your daughter as a custodian or the trustee for the granddaughter. If you have complete confidence, she'll honor your wishes. Or you could work with an estate planning attorney to establish a trust for the granddaughter's benefit. The problem is that's going to be a little bit more costly. And I think given the size of the account, I'd rather all that money go to, get the money that you can give to your granddaughter rather than spending several thousand dollars on a trust. But I think what we want to do, given her age, is make sure you've got a clear pathway so that if you pass away first, it gets to your granddaughter at the appropriate age. The other option is you kind of freeze the money that you've got right here. You keep it invested, but you put new contributions into another vehicle that's a little easier to manage. Maybe it's a custodial account where it automatically becomes her money at 18. Or, perhaps you put it into a 529 plan to the extent you want it specifically to be for educational purposes. A 529 is really a very powerful tool that would allow it to grow and be available for qualified educational expenses. And maybe the 529 alongside the IRA could be a nice kind of 1-2 of support for her down the road. But give me your thoughts on all that.
15: That 529, I really didn't think about that. But, I want to make sure that she has a little bit of money to buy a car. She needs a way to get to and from school. Right now, I'm contributing to it through my job. My 401k I contribute to, and I'm contributing money to this IRA. When I decide to retire, is there an option to keep the money in the IRA for my wife and my daughter to be the custodians of, as you would say?
7: Yeah, you absolutely can keep it in the IRA. They're not going to be the custodians. So just kind of to get the terminology straight. So essentially, the IRA is yours. I meaning individual. It has to be in one person's name. And you can only contribute up to the taxable earned income you have for the year, subject to the maximum contribution limits, which if you're 50 or older is $8,600 this year. And then a spouse can contribute to their own IRA as the spouse of a working spouse. Now, when you leave your job, you can move that IRA wherever you want, but it's still yours. Now, what an IRA has, though, is what's called a beneficiary, or a beneficiary and a contingent beneficiary. And that's ultimately who becomes the owner of the account at your death. It does not go through your estate. It goes directly to the beneficiary. And if you and the beneficiary pass away at the same time, it would go to the contingent beneficiary. The only challenge is that if your granddaughter inherits this as the contingent beneficiary and she's still a minor, it's just going to create, a little more complexity here, just because, she would have to, it would have to go into essentially a guardianship type situation or a custodial situation until she was old enough to be able to access the funds. So that's why I was saying perhaps you'd want to make your wife the beneficiary, your daughter the contingent beneficiary, and then just make sure it's clear to your daughter that this is to be used for the benefit of your granddaughter. But ultimately, she would have to honor that because from a legal standpoint, it's her money once you pass away and your wife does.
15: She would honor it, no problem.
7: Okay. Great.
15: So I am going to cap it then at about $25,000 and start on a 529 fund.
7: Yeah, that could be great. And you could be the owner of that. Your granddaughter's the beneficiary. That helps her in the sense that if she ever was able to qualify for need-based aid, this would be an asset of you and not her, which doesn't count against her as much. And it would be there and available, for you to use. Now, you can go to any state to take advantage of a 529. You don't have to use the one in Mississippi. Unless there's a benefit because of a state income tax deduction. There's no federal tax deduction, but there are often state income tax deductions. But if your state offers no benefit, you could look at, who has the best rated plan. It changes currently. I looked at this just the other day. It's Utah and Alaska and Pennsylvania, I think, are the highest rated. But you could go to savingforcollege.com and they could help you determine where to go next and educate you on what 529s are and how they work.
15: Thank you so very much for your information. You are a godsend to us. Thank you so very much.
7: Well, that's very kind, Wilson. Lord bless you, my friend. We appreciate you being on the program today. Hey, big thanks to my team today. They're amazing. I couldn't do this without them. Devin Patrick, my producer. Patty Pumphrey handling our phones today. Taylor Stanrich on research today. 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Bye-bye.
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16: This is Max McLean. The Bible shows how sin and evil ruined God's intended paradise for all of us. Jesus chose to redeem us one life at a time. Listen to the Bible from Mark 5. When Jesus got out of the boat, a man with an evil spirit came from the tombs to meet him. This man lived in the tombs, and no one could bind him any more, not even with a chain. Night and day among the tombs and in the hills he would cry out and cut himself with stones. When he saw Jesus from a distance, he ran and fell on his knees in front of him. He shouted at the top of his voice, "What do you want with me, Jesus, Son of the Most High God? Swear to God that you won't torture me." But Jesus had said to him, "Come out of this man, you evil spirit." Then Jesus asked him, "What is your name?" "My name is Legion," he replied, "for we are many." And he begged Jesus again and again not to send them out of the area. A large herd of pigs was feeding on a nearby hillside. The demons begged Jesus, "Send us among the pigs, allow us to go into them." He gave them permission. And the evil spirits came out and went into the pigs. The herd, about 2,000 in number, rushed down the steep bank into the lake. and were drowned. Those tending the pigs ran off and reported this in the town and countryside, and the people went out to see what had happened. When they came to Jesus, they saw the man who had been possessed by the legion of demons sitting there, dressed and in his right mind. And they were afraid. Those who had seen it told the people what had happened to the demon-possessed man, and told about the pig as well. Then the people began to plead with Jesus to leave their region. As Jesus was getting into the boat, the man who had been demon-possessed begged to go with him. Jesus did not let him, but said, "Go home to your family and tell them how much the Lord has done for you and how he has had mercy on you." So the man went away and began to tell in the Decapolis

0: A very exotic form of life was discovered around seafloor vents, where superheated water bubbles out from the interior of the Earth into the cold oceans. There's no light down there, but submarines have discovered much life around these vents. Evolutionists are quick to point out that this must be the kind of life that was the original life billions of years ago. But not so fast. Recent research projects have shown that these pods of life around the seafloor vents are not old in any sense. They may be only a few thousand years old, not billions as required by evolution. And they certainly didn't spring to life from non-living chemicals. If it's living, God created it, and He did so back in Genesis.
1: Thanks, Dr. John. For more information, visit us on the web at icr.org. I'm Chris O'Brien. Thanks for tuning in.
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6: Hello, listening friends. Would you like to hear an amazing fact? Werner Forsman, a 25-year-old doctor in Germany, had a radical idea. He proposed a new way to examine the human heart, and his idea was flatly refused by hospital administrators. Forsman's innovative idea was to send a thin catheter through a vein or artery directly into a living, pumping human heart and have a better look around. It was revolutionary for 1929, and his superiors thought this kind of experiment would kill a patient. But Forsman was convinced that by combining the catheter placement with an X-ray, physicians could detect human heart problems earlier and save lives. Forsman was determined to try. So when his bosses said no, the young doctor decided to move forward anyway. He persuaded a young nurse to unlock the cabinet of catheters and to allow him to do the procedure on her, but he tricked her. While she was strapped to an operating table, he instead stuck the catheter into his own arm. She screamed for him to stop, but he went ahead anyway. Then, with the help of the same panicked nurse, Forsman walked down a flight of stairs with a catheter in his heart and persuaded a very reluctant technician to take an X-ray. He had made medical history. Then, of course, the hospital fired him. Though marginalized by the medical community for years, Forsman's bold experiments were studied by other scientists who advanced this technique and ultimately revolutionized medicine. In 1956, Dr. Forsman was working in another hospital when he received a phone call and was told that he had won the Nobel Prize for his innovative work on heart catheterization. Even today, with our incredible medical technology, nothing can see or repair the human heart the way God can. This is why David prayed, "Search me, O God, and know my heart." Stay with us, friends. We're going to learn more on this edition of Bible Answers Live.

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1: 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This is Bible Answers Live. We are a live, international, interactive Bible study. 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I can't think of anything more important than that. 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We'll bring your Bible question into the studio here in Northern California. And we also have free resources that we give out during the program, so keep your pencil handy. We'll be giving you some websites where you can watch ongoing Bible studies. And tonight, Pastor Ross is off, but we're going to launch into our program with prayer. Father in heaven, thank you very much again for your blessings, and Lord, for the truth. You said, thy word is truth, and that's our focus of study tonight. So be with us, Lord. Pray that you're glorified in all that we think or say. We ask in Jesus' name. Amen. You know, I can see several times in the Bible where it makes it pretty clear that Jesus was God. Because the Bible tells us in 2 Kings that God and God only knows the thoughts of men's hearts. Only God knows what you're thinking in your heart. Sometimes a person might look at you and by your expression they can make an educated guess of what you're thinking, but only God can really look into the human heart and know exactly what you're thinking better than you do. And several times in the Bible it says Jesus knew what was in man. Jesus knew what they were thinking. You can look, for instance, in Mark chapter 2, Luke chapter 9. Here's one in Luke 9, verse 46. An argument arose among the disciples about which of them was the greatest, but Jesus, knowing the reasoning of their hearts, and then he addressed this with them. So many times, Christ knew what they were thinking. God even knows what you want before you pray, but he tells us to pray because it does good to us when we pray. And what conversion is a change of heart. The Bible says being born again is being given a new heart. That's what conversion is all about. Would you like to have a new heart, friends? And God tells us that he'll make us new creatures. He says the new covenant is I'll put a new heart within you. We have a free study tonight. It's a beautifully illustrated. It's got pictures through it and some great scriptures and reasoning and Bible studies. We'll send it to you free. It's called A Love That Transforms. How do you get that new heart? Just call the resource line. This is another phone number. You ready? 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If you'd like this free Bible study, A Love That Transforms, and after you read it and you give your heart to the Lord, you give it to someone else. 800 is the phone number, 800-835-6747. Just tell them you're listening to Bible Answers Live. With that, we're going to go to the phones. Again, we do have several lines open. If you dial and it rings for a minute, just give our operators a chance to pick it up. That number, 800-GOD-SAYS, 800-463-7297 brings you into the studio. All right, going to go to the first call, talking to Stephanie. Stephanie, you're on the air with Bible Answers Live.
2: Hello, how are you tonight?
1: I'm doing great. How are you?
2: I'm good, thanks. I'm calling from Albuquerque, New Mexico, and I had a question about predestination.
1: Okay.
2: Both in Romans 8 and Ephesians 1, specifically verse 4 and 5, where in the New King James it reads, just as he chose us in him before the foundation of the world, that we should be holy and without blame before him in love, having predestined us to adoption as sons by Jesus Christ to himself, according to the good pleasure of his will. Then down at 11 and 12, it says, in him also we have obtained an inheritance, being predestined according to the purpose of him who works all things according to the counsel of his will, that we who first trusted in Christ should be to the praise of his glory. So my question is...
1: Now, you were just now reading from Ephesians or Romans? You gave me two verses.
2: That was Ephesians, verse 4 and 5, and then
1: Ephesians,
2: verse 11
1: what chapter?
2: And 12. Chapter 1.
1: Okay, chapter 1. Okay, I just want to make sure we're looking at the same verses. So are you wondering, do these verses mean that God decided in advance who was going to be saved?
2: Yes.
1: This is a common misunderstanding. If you look at what is happening here in the time of Paul, many Gentiles, non-Jews, were learning about God and learning about Jesus through the apostles that were teaching to them. And many of the Jews that were in Rome and Ephesus, where Paul's writing, were hearing from the Jewish converts, well, God chose the Jews that were his chosen people, and they were almost leaving them feeling like that they, the Gentiles were second class. And Paul is saying to the Gentiles, no, God chose us also. Way back, it was God's plan the gospel should go to all the world. It wasn't just for the Jews. And so people have misunderstood and thought God has arbitrarily said ahead of time, I'll save this person and not that person. But that wouldn't make sense because the Bible says God would have all men to be saved. And you can read in 2 Peter chapter 3, you read it, I think it's like verse 8, says God is not willing that any should perish, but that all should come to repentance. How many does he want to come to repentance? All.
2: Every one of us.
1: And if you read the end of the Bible, in Revelation, this great appeal, it says, whosoever will, let him come and take the water of life freely. Whosoever. You know, John 3:16. Whoever believes in him might not perish, but have everlasting life. So everybody is free to come. And if God has pre-decided who's going to be saved, why are we doing mission work?
2: Exactly.
1: He'll save who he's going to save, and the rest are all doomed. And if God created some people...
2: So what are they talking about when they say predestined?
1: Well, it means that God, before the foundation of the world, had also planned that Gentiles should hear the truth and accept it.
2: Okay, gotcha.
1: When he says he's predestined us, he means the Gentiles he's writing to in Ephesus and Rome, that we should also be saved. Now, I'll give you a little tip. If you look in chapter 3, 2 Peter chapter 3, Peter says, I think it's like verse 15, he says, Paul sometimes says things that are hard to understand, and those that are unstable twist it to their own destruction. You'll never read James, Peter, Mark, Matthew, Luke saying things that leave us confused about predestination.
2: Okay.
1: They're all very clear. Sometimes people hear what Paul says when he's telling the Gentiles, you have also been predestined to be saved. And they think he's saying that God has handpicked a few people to be saved and everyone else is just already destined to be lost. That's not true.
2: Okay. All right. Thank you.
1: Thank you very much. Now, by the way, I've got a free book I'll send you, if you'd like, on
2: that.
1: That'd
2: be great.
1: And it's simply called, Can a Saved Man Choose to be Lost? If you call our resource number, Can a Saved Man Choose to be Lost? It explains predestination. And the number is 800-835-6747.
2: Thank you so much.
1: Give them a call. They're standing by right now, and they'll send you the book.
2: Okay, thank you.
1: Thank you, Stephanie. Appreciate your patience. All right, with that, we're going to talk next to David, who's, I think, calling from Sacramento. David, you're on the air with Bible Answers Live.
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1: Hi.
3: Is it okay for us to eat turkey?
1: Well, now, I guess what you're talking about, David, is it okay for a Bible-believing Christian, because of the laws that are found in Leviticus that say that you should not eat certain unclean animals, like people shouldn't be eating skunks, shouldn't be eating vultures. What about turkey? Is it in the category of the clean or the unclean birds? The clean birds were the foraging birds. Now, when you look at the clean and the unclean laws for diet, most people have no problem with these laws. You know, people don't typically eat the unclean foods, except, you know, among the animals, people don't eat camel, but they do eat pork. People don't eat rats. That's one of the unclean foods, but big problem is typically pork. Among the fish, if it was seafood, it was supposed to have two things, fins and scales. Problem there is shellfish is unclean. They're scavengers. Pigs are scavengers. Vultures are scavengers. God did not want people eating scavengers because it's very unhealthful. Matter of fact, the best diet, and everybody knows this today, is a vegetarian diet. But God said, look, if you're going to eat meat, eat the clean meats. These were things that could be brought to the temple and offered. And among the animals, it needed a cloven hoof and chew the cud. So you got a rule for the fish, fins and scales. The rule for the animals, cloven hoof, chews the cud, like a cow, goat, sheep, so forth. Among the birds, it was to be a foraging bird. In other words, the animals that go around in the woods and pick seeds, like a chicken or a turkey, or a dove, technically a pigeon. People in New York City will probably never starve in a famine because there's plenty of pigeons there. Those were clean birds because they're foraging birds. They were not to eat the birds of carrion, or the raptors like eagles and vultures and things like that. So those are the rules for the animals, David, and I hope that helps a little bit. We do have a lesson that talks about what the Bible says about the clean food and the unclean food, and it's called God's Free Health Plan. If you call our resource number, 800-835-6747, we'll send you a copy of God's Free Health Plan. Thank you for your call. Going to talk next with Michael, who's calling from Miami, Florida. Hi, Michael. Are things drying out down there?
4: Yeah, power being re-accessed in a lot of sections, but there's still some areas that are still in blackout. There's still a lot of debris lying around. So Irma didn't hit it directly, but it still did leave a mark.
1: Well, I know what that's like. I was in Miami in 1964 when they had Hurricane, or was it 65, Betsy? And we were taking surfboards down the street when I was a kid, so I know what that's like. Anyway, we're glad that you're alive and well. And your question tonight.
4: So, yeah, my question is on how do you know that it is God that is talking to you? You have a thought in your mind? Because I know that, when there's, a moral thought, we always have the Bible as a guideline. But I'm asking more in terms of, questions that you might pray on, asking God for guidance on whether or not you should start get a certain job or,
1: Right.
4: A direct moral question. How do you know that a thought that is in your mind is of God, or perhaps just of your own
1: mind wandering? Yeah, that's a great question.
4: Yeah.
1: I tell you what, let me first, before I answer the question, I want to tell you I've got a book I've written. I'll send you a free copy, and it's called How to Know the Will of God, and it covers the same principles I'm going to share with you. First of all, the best way to know, of course, is what does the Word say? But sometimes you might be saying, Lord, I'm choosing between two paths that are okay, two jobs. I don't know which one I'm supposed to do. Big decision. So how do you know what God's will is? How do you know if you're just getting your own conscience or your own feelings that are directing you? Was that the voice of God? There's several things that you put together. Yeah. Several things you do. One is, of course, you look at the Word, but then you also get Christian counsel. The Bible says in the multitude of counsel, there is safety. Get the advice of people you trust with good judgment. Sometimes you'll have the leading of the Spirit. You'll have a desire in your heart that you feel is leading you. Sometimes that's placed there by God. And that's Psalms 37. It says he'll give you the desires of your heart. So sometimes God will place a desire in you for the thing he wants you to do. Sometimes you'll see providential things happening. You're thinking of going somewhere and all of a sudden there's a hurricane. Well, that means you can't go. Maybe that was God telling you, pardon the pun. There's providential things that happen. And so you start putting, I think I've got 12 things in the book, ways to know and recognize the voice of God or the will of God. You put them together and you can make a pretty good judgment. Sometimes you simply need to be patient and keep listening. You know what I mean?
4: Yeah.
1: So, most important, most dependable is make sure you have scriptural backing for what you think the voice of the Spirit is guiding you. Sometimes a person says, oh, the Lord told me, and you and I know God doesn't speak audibly to very many people.
4: Right.
1: It's usually a strong impression a person might have that through their conscience, the Holy Spirit is speaking to them. And it seems real, but it's usually within. So send for that book, Determining the Will of God, and we'll send you a free copy. And the number is 800-835-6747. Ask them for Doug's book on the will of God. 800-835-6747. Thank you for your call, Michael. That does free up another line. If you have a Bible question, pick up your phone, give us a call right now. And with that, we're going to go talk to James, who's calling from Delaware. James, you're on the air with Bible Answers Live.
5: Good afternoon, Pastor Doug. How you doing tonight?
1: I'm doing better than I deserve. How are you?
5: I'm doing the same thing. My question is, how was the old saints, Abraham and Noah and all of them, how were they saved?
1: Well, that's a great question. The Bible says that Abraham believed God, and God counted it to him for righteousness. That's way back in the book of Genesis, so that goes pretty far back. They were saved by faith in the Lamb of God. Do you remember the story in the Bible where Abraham was going up the mountain with Isaac and God had told him to offer his son? And on the way up the mountain, Isaac says, Father, you know, Abraham hadn't told him what they were doing yet. He says, Father, we've got the makings for the fire and we got the wood. Where's the lamb? And Abraham said, my son, God will provide himself a lamb. And of course, that was sort of a double statement. God provided a lamb up on the hill, but Jesus provided himself as the Lamb of God. John the Baptist pointed to Jesus when Jesus came to the Jordan and said, behold the Lamb of God that takes away the sin of the world. So in the Old Testament, they were saved by faith, looking forward to the Lamb of God. That's every time they offered a lamb or a goat, they were looking at the day when the Lamb of God would come. We are saved by faith, looking back at the cross to the Lamb of God. So everybody is saved by Jesus. Nobody is saved by works. Nobody is saved by Buddha or Muhammad. The only way anyone can be saved is by Christ. You still there?
5: Thank you. Yes, I'm still here.
1: That makes sense?
5: Yes.
1: All right, so yeah, all the patriarchs were saved by faith. And you would also appreciate the lesson that we're offering to others tonight. It talks about being saved by faith and getting that new heart. It's called A Love That Transforms. If you'd like a free copy of that, just call 800-835-6747. 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And we appreciate your call, James. Again, that opens up a line. 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If you want to get your Bible question in tonight, maybe you've had some biblical conundrum that you've been wondering about, then pick up the phone. Here's that number again to reach the studio with your Bible question. 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Give us a call. And we are live. I'm going to go next and talk to Maria, who's calling from Redding, California. Maria, you're on the air with Bible Answers Live.
6: Yes, hello, hello. This is Marla.
1: Well, Marla, I'm sorry. It said that, and I looked at it too quickly.
6: Oh, it's okay. I had a question about Daniel 2, verse 43, because it's meaningful to me, since it's in the days of these kings that God sets up a kingdom, and whether that's the judgment of the righteous dead being the rock coming out of the mountain or what. But so
1: let me read. Do you want me to read this for people who are driving?
6: Yes, yes.
1: Okay, because yeah, we've got probably 80% of those listening or maybe in their cars or working around the kitchen. They don't have a Bible at their fingertips. And it says in Daniel chapter 2, and I'm going to read, you said verse 43. I'll back up to verse 42. And as the toes of the feet were partly iron and partly clay, so the kingdom will be partly strong and partly brittle. And as you saw the iron mixed soft with soft clay, so they'll mix with one another in marriage, but they will not lay hold together, just as iron doesn't mix with clay. Is that the verse you're wondering about?
6: Correct, yes.
1: Well, let me give you something to think about. The angel comes and explains to Daniel, or the Holy Spirit explains to Daniel, what the interpretation of this dream is. And he tells the head of gold represents the kingdom of Babylon, silver, Persia, bronze, the Greek Alexander the Great. The iron is the feet of iron and clay. The iron legs is Rome. The iron and clay is a mixture of the Roman Empire with religion. The iron is Rome. The clay is like religion. And what you have during the Dark Ages, you get the mixture of the Roman kingdom that sort of then transitions into a quasi-Christian Roman kingdom. But something else that's very interesting is the number one building material in the world today is iron mixed with miry clay. It's called concrete. Around the world, there's buildings springing up everywhere, and they're made, you've probably seen them pouring concrete before, and what they do is they put reinforced iron, they dump the concrete on top of it, and you get iron mixed with clay. How would Daniel explain that to King Nebuchadnezzar way back, 500 years before Christ? So we're living in the age of iron and clay right now. And we're living in the age where you've got the division of the European kingdoms. The ten toes represent the divisions of the Roman Empire. It ended up becoming, it sort of became the Holy Roman Empire. And you had Catholicism and the king, you had religion and the breakup of the Roman Empire were ruling Europe. And then that has then since then broken up and spread around the world. In South America, they speak Spanish because that was one of the kingdoms of Rome. In Brazil, they speak Portuguese because Portugal was one of those divisions of Rome. In America, they speak English because the Saxons were one of those divisions of Rome. See what I'm saying? And in Canada, they speak French. And so the divisions of this Roman Empire spread around the world. The whole world uses a Roman calendar today. You know, that's the reason we got a month called July is after Julius Caesar, and August is Augustus Caesar. So the Roman influence spread around the world, and we're living in the age of the divisions of the Roman Empire. And go ahead.
6: Okay. Oh, I so appreciate this. And I'm mainly focused on that. Really helped. That really helped. The first part of the verse, they mingled seed among themselves. And I wanted to ask you if Maria Theresa Habsburg, being, you know, married in 1736, she's the only one that didn't interbreed, and she had like 16 children, and she told them all who to marry, and they all married kings and queens. I'm just thinking, could that be relating specifically to a certain time period? You know,
1: well, you're on the right track. It wasn't just Maria that you mentioned. At one time, Queen Victoria of England was related to just about every head of Europe through marriage. And so what they tried to do is when the Roman kingdom broke up, they tried to create peace in the former provinces through intermarriage. So they intermarried the kings and queens, and that's where you get the word blue blood. Some of them, their genetics were so bad through intermarriage that they had hemophilia, and they called them the blue bloods. But it didn't work. They couldn't weld together the kingdom. Charlemagne tried to reunite the Roman Empire, as did Kaiser Wilhelm and Adolf Hitler and Napoleon, and they all failed. So they did it through intermarriage, through war, and we're living right now in the time of those kings. You know, we've got a great Bible study that talks about Daniel chapter 2. We'll send you a free copy if you like, and it's called The Millennial Man. It's a historical lesson, and if you ask for our historical lesson on the Millennial Man, we'll send you a free copy of that, Marla, and I think you'll find that a blessing. That number, 800-835-6747, 800-835-6747. Do you still have lines open? That number to call in with your Bible questions is 800-GOD-SAYS. 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I'm going to see if I can start on another phone call before we get to our break. So we're going to talk to David in New York. 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
7: How are you, Pastor? How are you doing today?
1: I'm doing wonderful. How can we help you tonight?
7: Okay, Pastor, I have a question. I watch a lot of, like, sermons on YouTube, and a friend of mine from church, they text me, you know, good stories and all of that. And I do spend time in the Bible. I get up at 5 or so, and I do spend time in the Word of God. But I feel that the Lord wants me to spend more. But it seems like I can't get over that bridge.
1: So you're wanting to know, how do I spend more time with God? And
7: yes.
1: Are you going to church also?
7: Yes, sir.
1: Well, I'll tell you what. I've got a few good suggestions for you that may help. You may already be doing it. But if you don't mind standing by for just a few moments, David, when we come back after the break, you're going to be first in line of the phone calls. And we're going to talk about some ways that you might be able to feed more on the Word of God and get over that bridge that you're talking about. How's that sound? Can you hold on for me?
7: That sounds great.
1: All right.
7: Okay, sure.
1: Hey, you stand by, and we'll start out with David when we come back. I want to remind our friends before we go to our break that we have a great website at Amazing Facts. Has incredible Bible study information, YouTube's videos, other study links, simply amazingfacts.org. Check it out. Don't go away. Coming back.
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19: And then the logo pops across, Amazing Facts Presents. I've listened to a lot of different ministers, but this was the first time that he's actually saying something where I had to grab my Bible and actually pick it up. And I've never heard this before. Let me look through and find this. And I just couldn't get enough.
20: And so I started doing Bible studies.
16: every single one of these guys started being changed, including myself.
18: My question was, why did that happen to me, God? The Lord was able to reach out, and I actually saw him as a father.
20: I lost everything, and that was when I realized that it was God missing in my life.
21: I went to a prophecy seminar, which knocked me out. This message was so powerful and so irrefutable. I just went, this is real. This is amazing.
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1: Welcome back, listening friends, to Bible Answers Live, and we are live. We do have phone lines open. If you have a Bible question, we invite you to pick up the phone, give us a call, 800-GOD-SAYS, 800-463-7297. Shouldn't have to wait very long. Then that's why we're going right back to the phones now. We're going to continue talking with David. David, let me see, are you still there with us?
22: Yeah, I'm here. Hello, Pastor.
1: Hi. Now, you were asking a question about how to spend more time with the Lord.
22: No. Actually, I was asking from 2 Timothy chapter 4, verse 14.
1: Will you pardon me for 1 second, David? We got two Davids.
22: Yeah.
1: Hang on here. I went to the wrong David. All right. Now, this is David in New York, correct?
22: Yes.
1: Yes. We got two people lined up named David. I grabbed the wrong one. Hey, how do you spend more time with the Lord? And you want to know how to get more out of it. You kind of want to go to the next level as well.
22: I want to break that bridge. I know that the Lord wants me to spend more time and, you know, and not stay so much on the YouTube and, you know, sermons.
1: Do you listen to the Bible on tape sometimes, like if maybe you're working with your hands or driving?
22: Oh, yes. I have it in my car. Yes, I have it in my car when I'm driving. I have several books that I listen to.
1: Have you read the book Pilgrim's Progress?
22: I've actually seen the movie, yes.
1: Well, I think you'll find the book is much better. But anyway, Pilgrim's Progress. Have you read the book Steps to Christ?
22: Yes, I have.
1: That's another wonderful book. Well, it sounds like if, you know, the Bible promises if you draw near to God, he will draw near to you. And something I found, and I'm just sharing with you things I have found that help me. Get some biographies of great Christian leaders and read the biographies about their conversions, and you're going to find that you're inspired by what inspired them. You know, if you read, some of the writings of, you find some of the great Christians, and, you know, John Newton, who wrote Amazing Grace, incredible testimony you can read that will, I think, encourage you. The story of David Livingston and a number of others. Some of the testimonies bring to life how others found great victory in Christ. And I found, you know, encouragement with that. And then in your prayer life, having a list of things that you pray about and not only praying and talking to God, but then listening. And God's Spirit speaks to you. But, you know, we have, if you go to the Amazing Facts website, we've got a number of materials and devotions and videos there that I think you'll also find a real blessing. And so we'd encourage you to try that as well. Thank you very much, David, and I hope that helps. I'm now going to go to the other David. David, you still there?
22: I'm here, Pastor.
1: Sorry about the false alarm earlier. I'm glad you hung on.
22: It's okay. How are you?
1: Doing well. And your question tonight?
22: Yeah, so my question is from 2 Timothy chapter 4, verse 14. Can I read it real quick?
1: Please.
22: Yeah, so Paul's writing to Timothy, and he says, Alexander the coppersmith did me much harm. May the Lord repay him according to his works.
1: Yeah.
22: And so this question has been, it's been bothering me for quite some time because, you know, Jesus says, forgive sometimes 70?
1: Right.
22: And then do you think, based on this verse, there's ever a chance that someone can do so much harm to us, either because they're resisting the gospel or for whatever reason, where we can say, I rightfully can say before God, may the Lord repay you according to your, you know, according to all the evil that you've done to me?
1: You know, that's a great question. When you read the Psalms, and I've wondered this myself, you know, I'm not on this program because I claim to have all the answers. King David sometimes in the Psalms, he seems to call down wrath on his enemies. And he says, you know, let their table be a snare. And he says all kinds of very direct things. Now, David, if you know David, I mean, if you look at the David in the Bible, I got a lot of Davids around me tonight, but look at the David in the Bible, and he forgave King Saul, who tried to kill him twice. He had an opportunity to get even, and he wouldn't. So you knew that David had a real heart of forgiveness, but he would sometimes pray that wrath would fall on his enemies, usually because they were hurting the people of God. Paul actually is not praying for wrath to fall on Alexander the coppersmith. It's believed that Alexander the coppersmith had something to do with Paul being rearrested in Rome. And, you know, he ultimately was beheaded for this. And he didn't say, God, get even with him, because Paul is the one who said, don't do evil unto your enemy, but overcome evil with good. Paul's the one who said that. Actually, Paul is quoting Solomon, too. He says, the Lord will repay him according to his deeds. He's just stating the fact. Jesus said everyone is going to be rewarded according to their deeds. Paul is not saying, oh, I hope God gets even with him. I think Paul was kind of sad saying it. He says, the Lord will repay him according to what he's done.
22: Okay. Yeah, so that makes sense.
1: Perfect. He's not really calling a curse down on him. If you asked Paul, would you rather have Alexander converted or condemned, he'd say converted.
22: Okay.
1: But there is a time, you know, in the Bible where you just know that you kind of need to put someone in the devil's hands, and because they've turned their back.
22: Yeah, that makes sense. Perfect.
1: All right. Well, thank you very much. Appreciate your question, David. And with that, we're going to talk next with Robert, who's calling from College Place, Washington. Robert, you're on the air with Bible Answers Live.
2: Hello, Pastor Doug.
1: Hi. Thank you for calling.
2: Yes. My question is regarding John chapter 5, verse 24. We believe that in Revelation, I think it's 14, verse 6, where there's supposed to be a judgment going on, but then Jesus says that people won't be judged if they hear their word, if they hear his word and believe in him.
1: Yeah, let me read this for people listening. In John chapter 5, verse 24.
2: Verse 24.
1: Truly, truly, I say to you that whoever hears my words and believes him who sent me has eternal life. He does not come into judgment, but is passed from death to life. Well, there's several different phases of judgment when the Lord comes. One is what you would call the pre-Advent judgment. That's where Peter says judgment must begin at the house of God. So Peter does say there is a judgment for the house of God, people who profess to be believers. You also find a reference to that in Ezekiel 9. Then there's a judgment during the 1,000 years where the saints are basically participating in a judgment. And then you've got the final executive judgment. It's sometimes called the white throne judgment, where the wicked are all gathered before the Lord, and they're executed according to their works. The righteous don't have to fear the executive judgment, because when we accept Christ, our names are entered into the book of life. And this is why Jesus said, you know, if you accept him, if you hear my word and you believe it, you have eternal life. Now, there are some who have outwardly professed, oh, yes, I accept you, Jesus. But then during the investigative judgment, it's found they're frauds. They're the ones who are saying, Lord, Lord, but they're, you know, the works, the Bible says we're saved by grace, but we're judged by our works. Their works don't show that their heart's been changed. Yeah, they will come into that last judgment because they aren't the ones who are really believing. So those who really believe Christ, for the Jew to believe doesn't mean to just acknowledge. To believe means to believe. You believe it and you act upon it. Those who are really believing in Jesus, they have passed from judgment into life. They have nothing to fear from judgment. See, because during the pre-Advent judgment, we're not there, are we?
2: No.
1: We're not standing before judgment bar. Christ is our representative. So we pass directly from our death into the resurrection. And so I think that's what Christ is talking about. We have nothing to fear of the executive judgment. Okay, does that make sense?
2: Okay.
1: Now,
2: right.
1: So let me just back up. When the Lord comes, is he distributing rewards, good or evil? In other words, when he comes, the saved are saved and the lost are lost, right?
2: Correct.
1: So some investigation takes place before he comes. Does that make sense?
2: Yes,
1: Okay. That's what's known as the pre-advent or investigative judgment, the one that Peter refers to when he says judgment begins at the house of God. But then the righteous have nothing to fear from the great white throne judgment that you find in Revelation that you spoke about. So we're not, the books are...
2: That's what Jesus is talking about there.
1: Yeah, we've already been with the Lord for 1,000 years in heaven. Why would he judge us and then say, oh, I made a mistake, I got to take you out of heaven?
2: Right.
1: See, so, all right, hey, we do have a lesson. I'll send you a free copy, and it's called Facing the Judge, and all you've got to do is ask for that. And thank you for your call, Robert. 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Still have room, lines open, and time left in the program. Going to talk to Ronald, calling from New York. Ronald, you're on the air with Bible Answers Live.
3: Hello.
1: Hi.
3: Doug. I was calling about some demonic phone calls I was getting. It talks about Ephesians 13, we fight not against principality and powers.
1: Yeah, Ephesians 6:13. We're wrestling not against flesh and blood, but against principalities and powers, against rulers of darkness in heavenly places. Yeah, so there's a battle going on between good and evil.
3: Yeah, because I was receiving some weird phone calls not too long ago, but I blocked the phone calls, and the person would be talking. My roommate, he answered the phone, and the person said, tell Ronald this is Satan. And the person, every time I would answer the phone, a person would be hissing like a snake, and they would keep calling. And if I would think something inappropriate, the phone would ring. You know,
1: you know what you do in a case like that?
3: Then things will be moved. Then like, I would hear knocks on the door, and then the phone call will ring, you know, but I blocked the phone call, you know.
1: Yeah, if someone's making a prank phone call, and hang up. If the devil's making a prank phone call, hang up. And don't let them mess with your mind, because the Bible promises greater is he that is in you than he that is in the world. And then just pray.
3: That's what I quoted to the demon. When the person called, I quoted that to him, but it kept calling back.
1: Well,
3: It was, stopped. It was stopped, but it would call back again, you know.
1: Well, you know what, Ronald? Don't even engage the person. If someone calls and they're, whether it's a prank phone call or whether it's a demon on the other end of the line, don't even talk to them. There's only one time that Jesus talked to the devil in a brief conversation. There was one question. No other time did he ever engage in a conversation. We should never do it. None of the disciples did that. And I would just hang up and just pray and say, Lord, you know, just bring peace into my heart and peace into my home and overcome evil with good. Sing a holy song. You know, just sing something encouraging. Don't let the devil distract you with those things. And that, you know, he just likes to harass you to even think about it. And so don't give the devil the benefit. And you're quoting the right scripture is Ephesians chapter 6. And you just resist with the armor of God. Now, I do have a free lesson I'll be happy to send you, Ronald, if you're still there. The lesson is called The Armor of God. And I'll send it to you. It's just call this number, free, 800-835-6747. It's a book I've written called The Armor of God. It's easy. It's a short booklet, 800-835-6747. It will encourage you on how to wage war against these harassing spirits or whoever it is that's doing it. Hey, thank you so much for your phone call. We're going to talk next with Susan, who's calling from Champaign, Illinois. And what are you on line one, Susan? Hello. Welcome.
4: Hello.
1: Hi. Thanks for waiting.
4: Yes. I would like to know if believing Christian can ever lose their salvation?
1: Well, that's a good question. Now, I'll tell you, it's a big debate, and there are good Christians on both sides. I want to be careful to just make it very clear. If you were John Wesley, who founded the Methodist Church, you would say, yes, a believing Christian can lose their salvation. If you were John Calvin, you would say no. Once you're saved, you're saved. If you were Luther, you would say, yes, you could lose your salvation. If you were George Whitefield, you'd say no. So there are good, it's a big debate on the Christian assurance. Now, the idea is you don't want to be thinking once you're saved, you always have to live in fear. What if I do something wrong? Will I lose my salvation? That's one danger, that you have no peace. The other danger is that you think that once I'm saved, I can do anything and I can't lose my salvation. That's presumption. So you got the tension between the peace and the presumption. The fact is, you do have examples in the Bible that people who were once Spirit-filled that grieved away the Holy Spirit and they were lost. King Saul is one dramatic example. He was actually a prophet at one point, chosen by God, filled with the Spirit of God, but over a course of years, it didn't happen overnight, he just continued to rebel against God's word, became proud mostly, became jealous of David, and he harbored this jealousy and bitterness, and ended up killing himself. And we don't expect that Saul was saved. The last thing he does is he goes to a witch. He gets involved in demonism. You've got Judas, who was an apostle. Jesus sent him out preaching, teaching, casting out devils, but Judas just harbored the spirit of covetousness, and he wouldn't let the Lord deliver him. Now, some would argue Judas was never saved, and that may be. But then you do have cases like a prophet named Balaam. Balaam was a prophet of God, and God used him. But he ended up getting covetous, and he kind of turned from following God to chasing after a god of money, and he was lost. So you've got examples in the Bible where you need to be careful. And even Jesus says in Revelation, he writes to the church, he says, unless you repent, it's a message to the church, I think the church of Smyrna, that unless you repent, I will take your candlestick out of its place. And, the Lord, in all his messages to his church, he tells them to remain faithful. He that endures to the end. There's a message all through the Bible about Christians holding on, don't giving up the good fight of faith. And the implication is that it is possible for a Christian to lose their faith. So that's why we've got to nurture that relationship. Now, having said that, Christians shouldn't be living in fear every day that I'm going to have an up-and-down relationship, or I'm saved today, lost tomorrow, saved today, lost tomorrow. We need to have a faith that if we continue to come to the Lord, he will never let go of us. Every day, Paul said, I die daily. Every day, Paul said, I'm going to say no to self and yes to Jesus. Every day, Jesus said, take up your cross. It's a daily choice to say, I'm going to deny myself and follow Christ today. And that begins with prayer first thing in the morning. So I think the devil would love to have people believe that once you come forward in a church and you say the sinner's prayer and you accept Jesus, you may have a honeymoon with the Lord for a little while, that then you can do whatever you want and you can never be lost. I don't see that in the Bible.
4: But you said yourself people shouldn't be afraid of maintaining their salvation. But if I don't get up and pray, and if I do deliberately what I want instead of what he wants, am I then losing my salvation?
1: If you continue to only do your will and not God's will. Now, let me just tell you what Jesus said. Not everyone that says, Lord, Lord, will enter the kingdom of heaven, but they that do the will of my Father. So doing God's will is pretty clearly taught by Jesus. You can read where John says, and this is in the first letter of John chapter 2, verse 15, love not the world, neither the things that are in the world. For if any man loves the world, the love of the Father is not in him. For all that's in the world, the lust of the flesh and the lust of the eyes and the pride of life is of the world. And the world will pass away in the lust thereof, but he that does the will of God will abide forever. So yeah, every day Paul says we got to fight the good fight. There's a wrestling that happens. Don't be discouraged if there's some effort involved in Christianity. The idea that there is no effort is a myth. You know, Jesus is pretty clear that, that's why Paul said you put on the armor of God and you fight the good fight of faith.
4: Doesn't that become works more than faith? then?
1: Well, you're not saved. It's a fight of faith. It's not a fight of works. See the difference? If we're not doing the right works, there's usually a problem with the faith. And so it's really all about love. Jesus said, if you love me, yes, keep my commandments. And so if we're struggling with obedience, it's often a love problem and not an obedience or works problem. The more we love him, the better we will obey him. And so, and the more you know him, the more you'll love him. The Bible says we love him because he first loved us, right?
4: Oh, yeah.
1: And so the more we look at the cross, we see how much he loves us, we see how much sin hurts him, it makes us want to do his will. You know, Susan, the lesson we offered tonight when we began the program is meant for you. I really hope you'll take advantage. It's a free offer, and it's a great lesson. Bible study talks about salvation and how to have that assurance. Would you like us to send you that free copy?
4: Yes.
1: All right. All you've got to do is make one more phone call. Nobody's going to harass you or knock on your door or bother you. And it's we'll just send it to you. The number is 800-835-6747.
4: Okay.
1: And ask for the, it's called A Love That Transforms. How do you have that assurance? A Love That Transforms. I think you'll enjoy that. Okay?
4: Thank you.
1: All right. God bless, Susan. Thank you for your call. With that, we're going to talk to Tammy calling from, I hit David again. Here, let me see here. Going to go to, there we are. We have Tammy. You on the air? Tammy in Berkeley, California. Hi, thanks. Hey, thank you.
5: I'm here. Thank you very much. I love everything you do. I love you guys' program, and I've learned so much from the online Bible study or school that you guys
1: wonderful.
5: Have. And we have Bible trivia at church. I was nearly unstoppable. Thank you. To God be the glory.
1: Okay. Wonderful. Hey, how can we help you, Tammy? What's your question?
5: Yes, my question. I'm always concerned about using the Lord's name in vain. I know that we are not supposed to, absolutely. It's very clear in the Ten Commandments about that. I think it's the third one.
1: Yeah.
5: If I'm not mistaken, the third. And, but I was listening to the radio, not your show. Your show wasn't on yet, but it was another show. And they said that, like, if you say, oh my God, or, gosh, or stuff like things like that, that's using the Lord's name in vain. And I'm like, oh my gosh, or I've heard people say, oh, Jesus Christ. And I'm just like, I can imagine if you say the GD word, which I don't use, but
1: you're wondering, is that taking the Lord's name in vain?
5: Yes, the GD word, I know that's definitely.
1: Well, let me address that before we run out of time.
5: Okay, sure.
1: First of all, not taking the Lord's name in vain, it means when you say you're a Christian, you take God's name. And so if you're going to say you're a Christian and you don't live like a Christian, you're taking his name in vain. You see, to take a person's name in vain means that you say, I belong to this person, like used to be, not so much more as it used to be, but a woman would marry a man, she'd take his last name. But if she takes his last name and she runs around with another man, she's taking his name in vain. So that's one understanding, but it certainly does include that you should never take the name of the Lord in a, and they used to make vows and they'd make oaths and they'd make promises and they'd use the Lord's name, and you should never use the Lord's name in an oath or a vow or promise and then break it. But then also, it is certainly true that we should never take the name of the Almighty on our lips irreverently. And that's probably what this other pastor was talking about. And, you know, without seeing the program, I don't exactly know. But from what you said, I'm inclined to agree. I don't like when people say, gee whiz, because that's a derivative of saying Jesus' name. Or they say, gosh. I know it's a habit with so many people. And I used to have that habit when I first came to the Lord. But don't worry, the Holy Spirit can help you break that habit. But, you know, it's whenever we're using an expletive like that, Jesus said, let your yes be yes and your no be no. We don't need to say these things where we're, you know, not only directly taking God's name in vain, using his literal name, but even using derivatives of it. So I agree. I think that it's wrong. I hear kids, and they're, you know, even in church, I hear kids say, gosh, and I kind of wince. Yeah. And I say, now, what does that mean? They don't even think about it. They don't know what it means. But right. I say, you try to educate them and say that's a derivative of wanting to say God's name in vain or some other form of it.
5: Oh, yeah, because, you know, people, we have it bad. Saying, oh, my God, we have it really bad.
1: Oh, yeah, people say it on the news. You hear it on television. Every time I hear it, I kind of wince a little bit. Hey, you know, I tell you what, we're almost out of time, but I want to give you something, Tammy, that I think will help you. I wrote a little book. It's easy to read. It's a little book called The Name of God. It's called The Name of God. And if you've got a pen handy, Tammy, you waited a long time, I want to send you a free copy. Just write down this toll-free number, 800-835-6747. 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And with that, also, you can probably read that book for free online if you go to the Amazing Facts website. 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
6: Now the weather forecast for Strong Tower Radio. For Michigan's UP, tonight we'll have mostly cloudy skies with lows at around 50 degrees with a southwest wind at around 5 to 10 miles per hour. Friday we'll have mostly cloudy skies and gradually becoming sunny with a high near 68 degrees.

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0: This is Max MacLean. The Bible shows how sin and evil ruined God's intended paradise for all of us. Jesus chose to redeem us, one life at a time. Listen to the Bible from Mark 5. When Jesus got out of the boat, a man with an evil spirit came from the tombs to meet him. This man lived in the tombs, and no one could bind him any more, not even with a chain. Night and day among the tombs and in the hills, he would cry out and cut himself with stones. When he saw Jesus from a distance, he ran and fell on his knees in front of him. He shouted at the top of his voice, "What do you want with me, Jesus, Son of the Most High God? Swear to God that you won't torture me." But Jesus had said to him, "Come out of this man, you evil spirit." Then Jesus asked him, "What is your name?" "My name is Legion," he replied, "for we are many." And he begged Jesus again and again not to send them out of the area. A large herd of pigs was feeding on a nearby hillside. The demons begged Jesus, "Send us among the pigs, allow us to go into them." He gave them permission, and the evil spirits came out and went into the pigs. The herd, about 2,000 in number, rushed down the steep bank into the lake and were drowned. Those tending the pigs ran off and reported this in the town and countryside, and the people went out to see what had happened. When they came to Jesus, they saw the man who had been possessed by the legion of demons sitting there, dressed and in his right mind. And they were afraid. Those who had seen it told the people what had happened to the demon-possessed man, and told about the pig as well. Then the people began to plead with Jesus to leave their region. As Jesus was getting into the boat, the man who had been demon-possessed begged to go with him. Jesus did not let him, but said, "Go home to your family and tell them how much the Lord has done for you and how he has had mercy on you." So the man went away and began to tell in the Decapolis how much Jesus had done for him. And all the people were amazed. From Mark 5. Listen to the Bible. It's great for the soul.
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0: How did we survive before the sun got brighter? An evolutionary problem on today's Creation Moment. And now, here's our Creation Moment's host, Ian Taylor.
1: Let's assume for a moment that the evolutionary explanation for the origin of the Earth and the Sun is correct. The Sun formed about 4.6 billion years ago. Let's imagine that evolutionists are right in saying that life originated on Earth about 3.5 billion years ago. This scenario creates many scientific problems, but today we want to focus on one problem that is seldom mentioned. One implication of these assumptions is that the Sun today is about 40% brighter than it was 4.5 billion years ago. This means that 3.5 billion years ago, the Sun was bathing the Earth in considerable less energy than we receive today. Under those conditions, life as we know it today could not have existed. Yet, we are told that it was under these very conditions that life supposedly evolved. Evolutionists are aware of this problem. In an attempt to solve it, they theorize that the early Earth had more greenhouse gases, which would have held the Sun's heat more efficiently and produced the same temperature range that life enjoys today. They then theorize that the mix of these gases gradually changed to the atmosphere we have today at the same rate that the Sun was sending more energy to Earth. This explanation is so unlikely that one scientific paper actually referred to it as the Goldilocks syndrome. There is a much less fantastic solution to this problem. The Earth and the Sun are not billions of years old, and life was created relatively recently to live under the conditions we enjoy today.
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0: 1 John 3:17 says, "If anyone has material possessions and sees a brother or sister in need but has no pity on them, how can the love of God be in that person?" Hi, I'm Rob West with today's Faith and Finance Minute. 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
1: Back to Genesis with Dr. John Morris, geologist and president of the Institute for Creation Research. Dr. Morris, when did the Ice Age happen?
2: Chris, the Bible doesn't mention the Ice Age by name, but it probably occurred in the several hundred years following the flood as an after effect of the flood. The waters then were probably much warmer than today and would have easily evaporated, pumping great volumes of moisture up into the atmosphere, where it would then condense and fall as snow. The snow continued to build up and packed into ice, which then could flow south. But it certainly didn't cover the entire globe. This would have been happening up through the time of Abraham. Job lived about the time of Abraham, and in the book of Job, ice and snow were mentioned more times than in any other book in the Bible. Job lived in a warm area, but he knew about the ice up in Europe. The Ice Age would have continued until the oceans gave up their excess heat, and that all happened back in Genesis.
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1: Now the weather forecast for Strong Tower Radio. For Michigan's UP, tonight we'll have mostly cloudy skies with lows at around 50 degrees, with a southwest wind at around 5 to 10 miles per hour. Friday we'll have mostly cloudy skies and gradually becoming sunny with a high near 68 degrees and calm winds becoming east at around 5 miles per hour in the afternoon. For northern Michigan, tonight we'll have increasing clouds with lows at around 43 degrees with an east wind at around 5 miles per hour. And for Friday, we'll have mostly cloudy skies and gradually becoming sunny with a high near 69 degrees. For southern Michigan, tonight we'll have increasing clouds with lows at around 46 degrees with an east wind at around 5 miles per hour. And for Friday, we'll have mostly sunny skies with highs near 66 degrees. For central Illinois, tonight will be mostly cloudy with lows at around 59 degrees with an east wind at around 6 miles per hour. And for Friday, we'll have partly sunny skies with highs near 75 degrees. For Strong Tower Radio, I'm meteorologist Tricia Cook.
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Well, good evening and a very warm welcome to Give Me the Bible with Pastor Kenneth Cox. Pastor Cox has been having this series now. This is the 11th month, and every month there are five programs that take place over a weekend, Thursday night, Friday night, Sabbath morning, Saturday night, Sunday. And we have had a tremendous response all over the world of this series. People are excited about it. Each one is a kind of a series in capsule. The whole series entitled Give Me the Bible, but this particular weekend is entitled The Apple of God's Eye. The Apple of His Eye. And tonight, the specific subject is going to be the front door of the church. Now, I've known Pastor Cox for many, many years. I've seen him preach in all kinds of situations, in churches and auditoriums and places around the world. He loves the Lord Jesus Christ. He loves God's Word. And I don't know anyone who had rather take the Word of God and look at it carefully and share it than Pastor Cox. He's going to do that tonight. We're going to enjoy that. But before he does, it's a real pleasure to have Jim and Pam Rhodes with us. Good friends of Three Angels Broadcasting Network. Good friends for Kenneth Cox Organization. And tonight, they're going to bring us a song entitled, My Sins Are Gone.

Amen. That ought to make anybody happy. Know that my sins are gone. Wonderful. Appreciate that very much. Welcome to all of you tonight. Glad that you're here. We hope that you've had a good day. And we just also want to welcome all of you that are watching by television or listening through the radio or on the internet. We're glad that you're with us tonight. We hope that you'll be blessed as we go into this subject this evening. Our subject this evening is the front door of the church. Front door of the church. We're going to talk about that. In fact, we're going to be talking about the front door of the church. And tomorrow, our next presentation is going to be on the back door of the church. The back door of the church. So we're going to take a look at the front door. And we're going to take a look at the back door. Neither one of these doors are what people think they are. Neither one are what they think people think they are. And we're going to talk about those so that we'll understand exactly what the front door of the church is. And we're going to find out what the back door of the church is. Those are two doors that are very, very, very important. And you and I need to know what the Scripture has to say about both of them and how it relates to us as individuals that are members of God's church. How do we relate to the front door and the back door? So that's what we'll be talking about, and we hope it'll bless you as we go into it. And, of course, through the rest of the presentations, we'll be talking about the apple of God's eye, the apple of God's eye, which we found out is His church. And so it's very important that we know what the Word tells us about His church, that little poem that I mentioned to you. What says the Bible, the blessed Bible? This my only question be, will the church of God be victorious? What says the book of God to me? That's what we want to find out, and that's what we're looking at as we go through this time and study God's Word together. So thank you for being with us. Very happy to have with us Jim and Pam Rhodes. I'm always blessed when they come, and I know that you just enjoyed the song that she did. She's going to sing one for us that's entitled, Look for Me.

gracious Lord, tonight. We look for that day when all of us will be able to be there too. We thank you for the promises of your word, the sure hope that we have in Jesus Christ. Bless us tonight as we study together. Give us, Lord, insight. May the Holy Spirit be present. May our hearts be drawn to you. And may we each one purpose to be in your kingdom. For this we ask in Christ's name. Amen. Well, tonight, we're going to take a look at the two most important parts of the church. If you're going to look at a church, the two most important parts of any church is the front door and the back door. Those are the two most important parts of the church, is the front door and the back door. And tonight, we're going to look at the front door. And we're going to see what the Scripture has to say about the front door. So let's go to the Word of God, see what it says about the front door. I am the door. If anyone, what? Enters by me, he will be saved and will go in and out and find pasture. So he's saying, Jesus said, I am the door. Okay? If anyone enters by me, he goes in and out, he'll be saved, goes in and out and finds pasture. In fact, Jesus went on and said, Jesus said to him, I am the way, the truth, and the life. Now listen, no one comes to the Father except through me. The only way that you can get there is through Jesus Christ. I have some people say, oh, baptism is the front door of the church. No, dear friends, baptism not the front door of the church. Jesus Christ is the front door of the church. And you have to go through Christ to get there. It's the only way you can get there. And you go through the Lord Jesus Christ. He is the front door of the church. That's the way we get there. And that's what he's saying. Comes that way. Now, baptism is simply a public declaration of my acceptance of Jesus Christ. That's what baptism is. I am publicly declaring that I have accepted Jesus Christ as my Lord and Savior. That's what baptism represents. Now, we read here in Revelation, when it talks about the bride, talks about, you know, Christ taking his bride to him, and it says, then one of the seven angels who had the seven bowls filled with the seven last plagues came to me, talked to me, saying, come, I'll show you the what? The bride, the Lamb's wife. Okay. And he carried me away in the Spirit to a great high mountain and showed me the great city, the holy Jerusalem, descending out of heaven from God. So here it says that he took John and he showed him the new Jerusalem. This is the bride. Okay? This is the bride. Why does he picture the holy city, the new Jerusalem, as the bride of Christ? Why does he do that? Because it says this, then the king will say to those on his right hand, come, you blessed of my Father, inherit the kingdom prepared for you from the foundation of the world. In other words, you got people, folks, clear from way back in the beginning, all the way down through time, people of every nation, tribe, tongue, and people that have come, and all these come to the city, and this makes up the bride of Christ. They're all there, all the way down through time. This is his bride. So, he's telling you and I that if we are going to enter into his kingdom, that I have to walk through the front door of the church.
And the front door of the church is Jesus Christ. I must accept Him as my Lord and Savior. Now, because of that, you'll find that the Scripture ties those two things very, very close together. Watch what it says here. I am the door. If anyone enters by me, he will be saved. Okay? Christ said, I'm the door. If you enter in through me, you'll be saved. Mark 16:16, he who believes and is baptized will be saved. Why does it tie those two so close together? Simply because baptism is a public declaration of that acceptance of Christ. And it's basically saying that you have accepted Christ. You have gone through that door, if you please. And because of that, you will be saved. That's what it's telling us. So, how? If Christ is the front door of the church, how do I enter into the church? Well, listen. And He is the head of the body. The what? The church. It's saying that Christ is the head of the body, which is the church, who is the beginning of the firstborn from the dead, that in all things He may have the preeminence. So it says that Christ is the head of the church. And I enter through Him. He's the door. But my baptism is a public declaration of that, that I have accepted Him. And that is how I enter into it. Listen, this is what the Scripture says. For by one Spirit we are all baptized into what? One body. So the church is the body. Christ is the head. And it says that we are baptized into one body, whether Jew or Greek, whether slave or free, and have all been made to drink into one body. Are all been made to drink into one Spirit. So we have all come in through the front door, which is Jesus Christ, and as a declaration that I have given my heart to Jesus Christ, I have been baptized. That's how you enter in to the church, is by baptism. You see, all the way through the book, you'll find that it ties baptism to the gospel. You never find where it doesn't. It ties baptism to the gospel because as they went out and preached Jesus Christ and people accepted Him, then the natural thing for them to do was to make a public declaration of that acceptance. And so it says, go therefore and make disciples or believers of all nations, baptizing them in the name of the Father and of the Son and of the Holy Spirit, teaching them to observe all things that I have commanded you. And lo, I am with you always, even unto the end of the age. So He told them to go out to preach the gospel. And as those people accepted Christ, then they were to be baptized. And you find that's exactly what happened. Remember? Philip has gone down to Samaria, preached Christ to them. As Philip preaches Christ to them, listen what happens. And when they believe Philip, as he preached the things concerning the kingdom of God and the name of Jesus Christ, both men and women were baptized. He preached it, and as they accepted Christ, they were baptized. That's the natural process of the gospel. Then Crispus, the ruler of the synagogue, believed on the Lord with his household, and many of the Corinthians hearing believed and were baptized. So the question I'm asking tonight, have you accepted Jesus Christ? If you have accepted Jesus Christ, then the next step, natural step, is you should be baptized. Those of you that have been watching by television or listening over the radio,
And you may have been going with us here for months as we have taken through Give Me the Bible, and maybe you've faithfully done that and you have accepted Jesus Christ as your Savior, then, dear friend, the next step is you should be baptized. That's what the Scripture teaches. You remember when Paul and Silas were over in Philippi, and they had been arrested and thrown in jail, and they had beaten them. And it says it was about midnight, and they're there in the jail, and they're singing. Would you be singing if you had been thrown in jail and been beaten? But they're singing when there's an earthquake. And the earthquake is so strong that the doors of the prison popped open. It says the chains even fell off of them. And the guard, thinking that all of his prisoners had escaped, was about to take his life. When Paul said, "We're all here, don't harm yourself." And it says that that guard came running in there and fell down before them. Watch. And it says he asked them, "What must I do to be saved?" Now listen, folks, he's asking a specific question. What must I do to be saved? And Paul responds and says, "Believe on the Lord Jesus Christ, and thou shalt be saved." Watch what happens. And he took them the same hour of the night, washed their stripes, and immediately he and all his family were baptized. Took them the very same night they had reached out in faith and accepted Jesus Christ. And because Christ is, dear friend, the door of the church, therefore, because they had accepted him, they were baptized. Let me tell you something. Baptism has a whole lot more to do with the heart rather than the head. Has a whole lot more to do with the heart than it does the head. If a person has surrendered their life and given their heart to Jesus Christ, this is what it means. This is what counts if they have done that. And so those disciples, they went out and they preached Jesus Christ, and men and women responded and gave their hearts to the Lord. In fact, it says, "And when they had come and gathered the church together, they reported all that God had done with them and that he had opened the doors of faith to the Gentile." So here they are. They're going through Lystra and Iconium and Antioch and Thessalonica and all these places, and they're preaching the gospel. And they're preaching their gospel to the Gentiles as well as the Jews. And here these people are who are Gentiles, and by faith they're reaching out and accepting the gospel of Jesus Christ. They're accepting Jesus Christ as their Lord and Savior. Watch what happens. Then those who gladly received the what? The word. They gladly received what the Scripture said about Jesus Christ. They received the word. Were what? Baptized, and that day about 3,000 souls were added to them. They went out and they preached the gospel to them, and those people accepted Jesus Christ as their Lord and Savior. I can remember when I first started in the ministry, I labored under the concept that a person had to study at least for 6 months. And preferably a year before they were baptized. Now, I labored under that concept. And I'll never forget, I was preaching one Sabbath, and this man came in. This old gentleman came in, had a seat, and I'd never seen him before. And when church was over, I was standing at the door shaking hands, and he came by, and I shook his hand. And I said to him, I said, "Is this your first time here?" And he said, "Yes." I said, "Well, we're real happy to have you. Happy to have you come." He said, "Well, thank you." I said, "Would you mind if I came out to visit you this week?" "Oh," he said, "not at all. I'd love to have you come visit me." And I said, "Great, I'll come see you." And so I went out to see the old gentleman. And as we were visiting, I said, what got you to come to church?" "Oh," he said, "Pastor Cox," he said, "when I was a young man," he said, "about 17 years of age," he said, "I gave my heart to the Lord Jesus Christ." And he said, "I went to church every week
He said, in fact, every time the door of the church opened, I was there. He said, I loved to go to church. And he said, I went to church faithfully, day in and every time I could. And he said, when I got in my early 20s, he said, I started going to this with this young lady. Said, we dated. Said, she didn't go to church. Said, I didn't think much about it. He said, I fell in love with her. And said, I didn't think it made that much difference with what she did. And he said, we married. He said, after we married, he said, she started objecting to my going to church. He said, every time I went to church, came back home, we got in an argument. And he said, that went on for quite a while. And he said, I finally quit going to church. And he said, I haven't gone to church in years and years and years. He said, 2 weeks ago, my wife died. And he said, I decided to come back to church. So he said, that's what I was doing in church. In my mind, you got to remember now, I'm under this illusion that you got to study with somebody for 6 months or a year. I said to him, would you like to study the Word of God? Oh, he said, very much so. I said, I'll tell you what, I'll come out and study with you every week. He said, great. Folks, I didn't just study with that man. I gave him assignments to do. He could have gotten a degree from the seminary. You know, I mean, I gave him assignments to do, and he faithfully did them. One of the texts that I gave him to study was this one we just read, where it says that 3,000 souls were added to the church one day. And as we were going over that, he looked at me, and we had read that text, and he said, Brother Cox, he said, if Peter would have put those people through what you've put me through, there wouldn't have been 3,000. And I have never forgotten that. The Scripture simply says that I need to give my heart to the Lord Jesus Christ, surrender my heart to Him, and then I need to follow Him in baptism. This is what the Scripture simply teaches, and that's what these people did. And as a result, it says, praising God and having favor with all the people, the Lord added to the what? The church, daily those who are being saved, you see. That is the front door of the church, and He added to it daily. That is what you and I need to do in accordance with God's Word. And it says, he who believes and is baptized will be saved. Important. Baptism is vital. He that believes and is baptized will be saved, but he who does not believe will be condemned. In fact, Jesus said this, but the Pharisees and the lawyers rejected what? They rejected the will of God. How did they reject the will of God? For themselves, not having been baptized by Him. They refused to be baptized by John the Baptist, and therefore Jesus said, those people are rejecting the will of God. Let me tell you, if you have accepted Jesus Christ as your Lord and Savior, then it's God's will that you follow Him in baptism. That the Scripture makes very, very clear, that you and I need to follow Him in baptism. How to be baptized? What does the Scripture say about how I should be baptized? Well, the Scripture has this to say. It says, John also was baptized in Aon near Salim, because there was much water there, and they came and were baptized. This is a picture of the Jordan. Okay? It says that John was baptizing in this particular place on the Jordan River because why? Because there was much water there. See? I always believed until I went over to Israel, I believe that the Jordan was a great big river. Because in church we had sang, row, Jordan, row. Man, I could picture this great big river, just like I grew up believing the Rio Grande was a great big river. See? But there's places you can step across the Jordan. So John was baptized in this particular spot because there was much water there. Baptism requires much water. Get it clear, friends. It doesn't require a cupful, or it doesn't require a little font. It requires much
water. That's what it says. He was baptizing there because there was much water there. And when you look at the baptism of Jesus, it says, it came to pass in those days that Jesus came from Nazareth of Galilee and was baptized by John where? Where? In the Jordan. That word in's important. And immediately coming up from the water, they're coming out of the water, he saw the heavens parting and the Spirit descending upon him like a dove. So it says that John baptized Jesus in the Jordan and they came up out of the water. What it simply tells us. You see, when I was a boy, first few years of my life was spent in Chicago, and I, in fact, started a school in Chicago. And not too far from our home was the school I went to. And I could walk there, and I could remember that around our schoolhouse there was a man there, a little man who was a Greek, and he pushed a cart around the school there. And on that cart, he had waffle irons. He had about a couple waffle irons. He had them hooked up to batteries, and he would make waffles. And he'd make those waffles until they were just nice and brown and crisp. And he had on that cart some melted butter, and he would dip this brush in that melted butter, and he would brush it on those waffles. And then he had a flour sifter, and he would sift powdered sugar on those waffles. Sold them to us kids. Man, ruined me. It's the only way I like waffles to this day. It's just, But also on that cart, he had a great big crock. Do you know what I mean when I say a crock? A crock is a thick glass jar. Anyhow, he had that on the cart. And in that, he kept melted chocolate. And he would tape donuts and dip them in that chocolate. And he sold those to us kids, you know. And we'd get tickled at him because he was Greek. And when you talk to him, he had a heavy Greek brogue, you know. And so we would say to him, what do you do with that donut? And he would say, I baptizo it. See, that's what the word baptism means. It means to be immersed. Baptism, what does it mean? The Greek word baptizo means to dip, to immerse, to plunge underwater. So in the scripture, when it says that he baptized him, that means he put him underneath the water. It's exactly what the word means. In fact, scripture is clear. And folks, people were only baptized that way. I'm going to show you a picture. This is a picture. Now, you got to remember where Jesus Christ preached and where the gospel started, water was a precious item. And there were many places where there was hard to find water. And so even to this day, you can find baptistries like this one. This comes from back 250 A.D. It's a baptistry where they filled it with water and they baptized people and they put them underneath the water. That's the only way they were baptized. The scripture doesn't teach any other way. The idea of sprinkling or pouring didn't exist. In fact, the Catholic Church baptized people by immersion for the first 800-900 years. How many of you ever heard the Leaning Tower of Pisa? Okay. That's the base of it there. If you ever go there, don't miss. There's a church right behind it. And by that church is another building that looks like this. And that is a building, and in that building is a baptistry. It's been there for years. And that baptistry looks like this. And it wasn't made for sprinkling. It was made for immersion. They put the people underneath the water. This is what history tells us. It was not until the Council of Ravenna in 1311 A.D. that sprinkling and pouring were officially accepted as equally valid as immersion in the rite of baptism.
See, up until then, people were baptized by immersion because that's what the Scripture teaches. Can't find it in. One of the clearest examples in all of God's Word of baptism is the one found here in Acts. Had to do with Philip and the Ethiopian. And you remember, God has told Philip to go out in the desert and find him, and he's gone to find him. And this Ethiopian has Philip is inviting him to get, or excuse me, the Ethiopian's invited Philip to get up in his chariot. And as they're riding along there, the Ethiopian was reading the book of Isaiah. And Philip is explaining to him what it means. And as he's explaining to him Isaiah 51, 52, 53, this Ethiopian has opened up his heart and accepted Jesus Christ. Watch what happens. Because once you accept Christ, what's the next step? Baptism. Now as they went down the road, they came to some water. And the eunuch said, "See, here is water. What hinders me from being baptized?" Said, "Here's some water. Why can't I be baptized?" Listen to Philip. Then Philip said, "If you believe with all your head." Huh? No. "If you believe with all your heart, you may." And he answered and said, "I believe that Jesus Christ is the Son of God." Walking through the door. See? Walking through the door. "I believe that Jesus Christ is the Son of God." So he commanded the chariot to stand still, and both Philip and the eunuch went down into the water, and he baptized him. How many people went down to the water? Both of them, Philip and the eunuch. It doesn't say that one stood on the shore and the other got in the water. It says they both got into the water, and he baptized him. That means he put him underneath the water. Now, when they came up out of the water, the Spirit of the Lord caught Philip away so that the eunuch saw him no more, went on his way rejoicing. Exactly how baptism is to take place. Well, what's the meaning of baptism? What does baptism represent? Well, it's a public declaration of my acceptance of Jesus Christ as my Lord and Savior. But Paul in the book of Romans gives an insight into baptism. And it says here, Romans 6 verse 3, "Or do you not know that as many of us as were baptized into Christ Jesus were baptized into His death?" In other words, that baptism represents that I have died to a former way of life. I've died to an old way of life. I've given my heart to Jesus Christ. I am no longer the same person. I am a new person. I am a new creation in Christ Jesus. Therefore, I have died to that old way of life. Therefore, we were buried with Him through baptism to death. As Pam sang tonight, my sins are forgiven. They're gone. They've been cast in the depths of the sea. They are no more. See? That's what baptism represents. You go into that baptistry, dear friend, and when you're baptized and you come out, as far as God is concerned, your sins are gone. You've been washed. Washed white as snow. There is nothing against you. That just as Christ was raised from the dead by the glory of the Father, even so we also should walk in the newness of life. And so as you come out of the water, it represents the resurrection of Jesus Christ, and you have been resurrected to a new life in Christ Jesus. A lot of people have questions about this text, but oh, it has great, great meaning. Listen. This is something that Peter said. "Who formerly were disobedient," talking about in the days of Noah, when once the divine long-suffering waited in the days of Noah.
while the ark was being prepared, in which a few, that is, eight souls, were saved through water. Now, the water that destroyed everybody else, that same water saved Noah and his sons and their wives. They were in the ark, and the water carried them from that old world to the new world. They were saved. Watch what Peter says. There is also an antitype which now saves us. Okay, what is that? Baptism through the resurrection of Jesus Christ. Baptism, just a symbol, an antitype that through it we represent that we have accepted Christ, that His resurrection has become part of our life, and we have been resurrected to a new life in Christ. This is what baptism represents and means. Who should be baptized? Who should be baptized? Well, to begin with, those who have accepted Christ. If you have accepted Jesus Christ into your heart as your Lord and Savior, then I plead with you tonight, don't put it off. Make arrangements to be baptized. You need to follow the Lord in what it says and be baptized. Then Crispus and the rulers of the synagogue believed on the Lord with all his household, and many of the Corinthians, hearing, believed, and were baptized. So here, when a person accepts Christ, they're to be baptized. If you were baptized as a baby, and there may be many, many, many of you who are watching by television or listening over the radio, that your parents took you as a babe in arms and had you baptized. Now, I want to say something about that. First place, your parents were doing what they believed was right. They were doing what they believed was right. And I believe that God understands that. But that does not take the responsibility off of you or off of me, that when I understand what God's Word says, I need to walk in accordance with that. I need to follow it. And so, why did your parents take you as a babe in arms and have you baptized? Because of this text. Most assuredly I say to you, unless one is born of water, which they believe is baptism, and the Spirit, he cannot enter the kingdom of God. And they said, well, what happens if my baby dies and it's not been baptized? And so they started sprinkling babies, baptizing them, because they believed that if they weren't, they wouldn't make it into the kingdom of God. The thing is that you must understand that Jesus Christ made every provision that was necessary for you to be saved. Even to the question, folks, of walking through the door. Because watch, you find here that Jesus coming down the Jordan River, John is there. Then Jesus came from Galilee to John at the Jordan to be baptized by him. Someone wants to be baptized. And John tried to what? Prevent him, saying, I need to be baptized by you, and are you coming to me? He said, I need to be baptized by you, not my baptizing you. But Jesus answered and said to him, permit it to be so now, for thus it is fitting for us to fulfill what? All righteousness. Then he allowed him, or he baptized him. Now let me ask you something. Did Jesus need to be baptized? Did he need to have his sins washed away? Never sinned. So he didn't need to have his sins washed away. Wasn't the example of the disciples good enough? So why did Jesus need to be baptized? Well, he just said he needed to be baptized to fulfill all righteousness. So what's he talking about?
Well, Christ was just simply saying, John, I need to be baptized, for instance, for that thief on the cross. Never had that opportunity. I need to be baptized for him. For that soldier boy in the foxhole who gives his heart to the Lord and never makes it home, I need to be baptized for him. For that baby that never reaches the age of accountability, I need to be baptized for that one. You see, dear friend, let me tell you something. Your children are perfectly safe in the arms of Jesus Christ until they reach the age where they can make that decision for themselves. This is what he's done for us. So if you were baptized as a babe and you haven't been baptized as the Scripture teaches by immersion, then I would urge you, if you've given your heart to Christ, go be baptized. It's part of your acceptance of Jesus Christ. If you have left the Lord and you're coming back, in other words, you gave your heart to Jesus Christ, you accepted him, and you walked with the Lord, but you've left him. Now, don't misunderstand me. I'm not talking about stumping your toe. That's not what I'm talking about. I'm talking about if you've turned your back on the Lord and walked away and you're not following him, that's what I'm talking about. Well, the Bible makes a comparison to it. It says, "For I am jealous for you with godly jealousy, for I have betrothed you to one husband that I may present you as a chaste virgin to Christ." He compares the acceptance of Christ as your Lord and Savior to marriage. See, if you didn't know what marriage is a public declaration of giving your life to somebody else. That's what marriage is. You making a public declaration that you're committing your life to this other person. Well, baptism is that. Well, if you have a couple that get married and then they don't get along and they go the other way and divorce and live away from each other, and a few years pass and they decide, they get to see one another and they fall in love again and they decide they want to live together again, they need to be what? They need to be married again. So if you have walked away from the Lord and you have not followed him and you're coming back, you're giving your heart to him anew and you're coming back, then you need to be baptized again. That's what the Scripture teaches, that you and I need to follow him in baptism. Also, there may be some of you like myself that were baptized so young you didn't know what you were doing. I can remember the minister gathered all of us up. We were just children and said, "It's time for you to be baptized." Baptized us. Nobody said anything to us about what was necessary to accept Christ. They just baptized us. When I got older and I gave my heart to the Lord, I said, "I've got to be baptized." For instance, Paul talks about this. It says, "And it happened when Apollos was at Corinth that Paul, having passed through the upper regions, came to Ephesus, finding some disciples. And he said to them, 'Did you receive the Holy Spirit when you believed?' So they said to him, 'We've not so much as heard whether there's a Holy Spirit.' They said, 'We don't know what you're talking about.' And he said to them, 'Unto what then were you baptized?' And so they said, 'Unto John's baptism.' They said, 'John baptized us.' Then Paul said, 'John indeed baptized with the baptism of repentance, saying to the people that they should believe on him that would come after him, that is on Christ.' And then you find that Paul taught them about Jesus Christ, and it says, 'When they heard this, they were what? Baptized in the name of the Lord Jesus.'" In other words, if you, like myself, didn't know what you were doing, and you come to a knowledge when you know what you're doing, you've given your heart to Jesus Christ, then, dear friend, be baptized. It means something, has something for you in your life. That's what God calls us to do. Says that Paul had persecuted the church. "Now it happened, as I journeyed and came near Damascus at about noon, suddenly a great light from heaven shone around me. And I fell to the ground, and I heard a voice saying to me, Saul, Saul, why are you persecuting me?'
Arise and go to Damascus, and there you will be told all the things which are appointed for you to do. He was led blind to Damascus. God spoke to a man by the name of Ananias. He told Ananias, go pray for Saul that he may receive his sight. And Ananias went and prayed for him. And it says that as he prayed for him, the scales fell off his eyes and he could see. And Ananias said these words to him, now, why are you waiting? Rise, be baptized, wash away your sins, calling on the name of the Lord. Friend, tonight I ask you, why wait? Why tarry? Rise, be baptized, wash away your sins, make yourself clean in Christ Jesus. All your sins washed away, you come out clean, white as snow,

0: Father in heaven, we thank you. Thank you, Lord, for the promise that we can be made whiter than snow, that all of our sins can be washed away. We thank you for the assurance of your word in Christ Jesus. Amen. There's a popular movie that depicts the complete annihilation of the world through earthquakes, fires, tsunamis, and flood in the year 2012. Jesus warns us against setting dates in Matthew 24:36. But of that day and hour, no one knows, not even the angel of heaven, but my Father only. While this film may be entertaining, it has done nothing but heighten the fear of the people of this world. For many years now, we have seen the signs of a world in a state of collapse. And even unbelievers are increasingly uncomfortable with the way things are going. Truly, we stand on the very edge of Earth's history. And believe me, the $250 million spent on special effects for this film don't even come close to what is about to be unleashed upon mankind. The Bible warns of wars, famines, pestilence, and earthquakes, culminating in the most spectacular upheaval this world has ever seen. Just listen to this description found in Revelation, the 6th chapter. And behold, there was a great earthquake, and the sun became black as a sackcloth of hair, and the moon became like blood, and the stars of the heaven fell to the earth as a fig tree drops its late figs when it is shaken by a mighty wind. Then the sky receded as a scroll when it is rolled up, and every mountain and island removed out of its place. Friends, this will not be a Hollywood movie. These events will surely take place, and we must warn the world as quickly as possible. You see, there will be no secret rapture. Every human being alive at the time will be affected, whether they are wicked or righteous. But while the fear that has gripped the hearts of the wicked will cause them to beg for rocks to fall on them, those who are righteous will welcome these events as signs of Christ's coming. They will say, "Behold, this is our God. We have waited for him, and he will save us." Listen to these glorious words from 1 Thessalonians 4. "For the Lord himself will descend from heaven with a shout, with the voice of the archangel, and with the trumpet of God, and the dead in Christ will rise first. Then we who are alive and remain shall be caught up together with them in the clouds to meet the Lord in the air. And thus we shall always be with the Lord. Wherefore, comfort one another with these words." Oh, friends, our burden is to share this good news, to bring comfort to those who are living in fear. That's why we continue to preach the gospel of salvation through Jesus Christ to anyone who will listen. To see a soul come to Jesus and be saved is worth any cost and all efforts. That's why this ministry exists. Won't you help us?
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1: 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Charlotte, 93.1 WMPA Ferrisburg, 93.